0: Blessed be the Lord God Almighty. Take my healing to the nations. He is lovely, and he will come and save you. Well, it's with that uplifting spirit that we join you today, and we pause to remind you the reason we have the Good Life Show is to share how the love of Jesus Christ makes a difference in the lives of people. I'm talking about the love of Jesus so strong that he died on the cross for your sins and mine. He was buried and rose again on the third day, offering God's hope, hope that Bob Fitz testifies and lives out. Bob Fitz and his wife, Kathy, have made their home in Kailua Kona, Hawaii, since 1981. They've traveled to well over 50 nations to lead worship and teach at schools, events, conferences, ministries, and churches. Because of their extensive international travels, they make their church home at New Creation Church in Singapore, where they have had pastoral relationships since 1991. Bob, welcome to our show.
1: Thank you, Dr. Dan. It's good to be with you.
0: I mentioned Southern California, those early days. Tell us more. Where in Southern California did you grow up?
1: Well, my wife and I grew up in a little town called Corona, California, which is kind of halfway between Los Angeles and Palm Springs, right next to Riverside, California. And we went to high school together there in Corona.
0: So you both saw each other emerging into manhood and womanhood together. And did Kathy see your emergence from the standpoint of music and singing and as a worship leader?
1: Yeah, she did. I mean, it's really amazing. We sort of got to know each other during the whole period of time that this recent movie, The Jesus Revolution, it was during that time that we were impacted powerfully, both her and I, and our whole high school. And I was in music at the time in high school. I was a part of a madrigal program and choir and that sort of thing. And when we were touched by the Holy Spirit during that time, we started meeting together, a friend of mine and I, not Kathy at that particular time, but we started meeting to have just worship times out on the campus and started growing and more and more people started coming. And because Kathy and I both grew up as Christians, we met each other during that period of time. And wow, it was it was really exciting. And so we recently actually on Facebook put some pictures out of the from our yearbook of me playing guitar out and out on the campus there at lunchtime. And actually got a note this morning from the yearbook staff wanting to contact Kathy about that. So yeah, it was during that time that Kathy, in back to your question, she and I both were involved in music, and but I began to use it at that time in the whole arena of worship leading. So yeah, it was in that context that we met each other.
0: Well, Corona, California, you were in the real heart of things as things began to boil there for the Jesus Revolution. Corona is a surfing town, isn't it?
1: Well, now you're thinking of Corona del Mar, which is where all of the baptisms took place.
0: Okay.
1: And that's a little more, that's on the coast, whereas the town we lived in is Corona. It's a little east, close to Riverside, where Greg Laurie had his Harvest Ministries, had its genesis there. So, yeah, we're all kind of tied into that whole period of time where God just, oh, man, in such an amazing way, just blew across not just Southern California, but the whole planet just got impacted by the love of God, as you mentioned earlier in the broadcast.
0: Well, this is intriguing, especially as we talk about the Asbury revival and,
1: yeah,
0: and many people have been
1: exactly
0: praying and the move of God even today. We'll get into that a little bit later. Who influenced you most, sure. Bob, in those early growing up years?
1: Well, you know, there were a number of people. One of the most influential guys was actually, I met his daughter recently, a guy who wrote a book called Face Up with a Miracle. His name was Don Basham. He was a guy that kind of was helping to guide a lot of us who were in conservative Christian background to recognize that God was a God of miracles. And for a lot of us, we didn't deny miracles, but we were just sort of on the edge of, you know, that's sort of not what we're into today. But during that whole period of time, you know, that particular book by Don Basham, Face Up with a Miracle, it touched both my father, who was a Baptist pastor at the time, and myself, and Kathy. And so that was an influencer. But also, you know, a lot of, in terms of music, a lot of the early Maranatha singers, where I eventually became related to Maranatha music and did a recording with him. But yeah, those guys were all just, I mean, every day we were feeding on the songs that were coming. It felt like straight from heaven. And I'm so grateful, you know, as a musician, I'm grateful for the gift of song, because I would say really not just the literature that came out at that time, but especially the music that was birthed during that time, so influenced so many of us, and me in particular. I was just so grateful for those incredible tunes from heaven.
0: Take us a little bit deeper. Your own reflections of those days. You mentioned your father as a pastor. How did the young Bob Fitz come to faith in Christ as it leads up to this big move with the Jesus Revolution?
1: Yeah, yeah. I was so blessed. In fact, my father just recently passed away, and he was a man of God who loved Jesus and gave his life to serving God. When I was just a kid, I was born in Texas. In fact, you can't see it, but I'm wearing a t-shirt right now that says, Aloha, y'all. And a lot of Texans, or a lot of Hawaiians, are in Texas right now. So there's kind of a movement there in Texas. But I was born there. My dad was a Baptist preacher there, and he taught me early on about the gospel, and that you very beautifully articulated earlier in the broadcast. And I accepted that at 6 years old. So early on, I was baptized and said, Jesus, I believe, I accept your love. And so my life early on was transformed in my DNA. It was during my high school years that a lot of us began to get really hungry for just more of God, you know. And I think that's a good thing for all of us to continually be there, to just continue to be hungry. And so both my father and myself, and eventually my entire family, I have six brothers and sisters, and we all just got powerfully touched by God's Spirit during that period of time. And I really do take this moment just to honor my father, who had a big family and dedicated his entire life to serving Jesus and proclaiming his love for the world.
0: I'm grateful that you did, you honored your father. And this is a moment to do that. And because that kind of influence, those role models, they're indelible. And you carry along so many of the characteristics when one is influenced and impacted by a man like that. So thank you for sharing that. Yeah, we're going to take a quick break right now. You can find out more about Bob Fitz, Bob and Kathy Fitz, at bobfitz.com. When we come back from our break, you'll hear more from him. His songs have been written. He's sung. They always emphasize the overabundant love and grace of God, bringing hope and healing to people all over the world. Well, he's talked about the Jesus Revolution. He was right there at the epicenter. If you've heard of Greg Laurie near Riverside, well, that's where he grew up, in Corona. I'm talking about Bob Fitz. Again, find out more at bobfitz.com. Stay with us. We'll be right back. Road of desperate life.
2: aimlessly beneath the barren sky. Leave it to me.
0: Hi, this is Danny Yamashiro. 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Have you experienced God's healing? 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
0: Fitz is best known for songs such as "Blessed Be the Lord God Almighty," "Take My Healing to the Nations," "He is Lovely," and "He Will Come." 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Bob Fitz is our guest today. 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Go ahead and share it with a family member or friend. Bob, blessed be the Lord God Almighty. How did God orchestrate your breakout moment with that song?
1: Well, you know, that's, I'm sorry, it's kind of a funny story. And I love this about God. You know, He takes what are our weakest moments in life and when we feel the least impactful in what we're doing in terms of our Christian walk and ministry. He takes those times and says, you know what, it's not about you, it's about me. I'll always be strong. When Kath and I first moved to Hawaii, we left California. I was a youth pastor there, as I mentioned, in Corona, California, and felt God calling us to be a part of missions. So we came over here to Hawaii to be a part of Youth with a Mission here in Kona, both to lead worship and also to, I was hoping to spend time to write songs, and got over here and things didn't sort of turn out the way that I thought, no, or that Kathy thought. You know, that's kind of how it goes sometimes. You know, things that we have dreams about, they just sometimes have a different way of revealing themselves. So we were living literally in a shack in Kealakekua, Hawaii, which, if Danny, you would recognize that, but we were living there and asking God, why are we here, Lord? We thought we were coming to, you know, to lead people in worship and that sort of thing. And I was just, we were in this little old shack, and I had been invited to lead worship in a church in a little town there in Kealakekua. And so I got up to sing, and the night before I said, God, I don't know a song. Could you give me one? So actually wrote that night, "Blessed Be the Lord God Almighty," and got up the next morning to sing it on a Sunday morning. I stood up and completely, I forgot the song. So I faked it for a few minutes, and on the way back to my little shack where I lived at, God brought it back to me. So I rushed in and I recorded it, so that was kind of a little embarrassing moment that Sunday morning, but that's where that was born. Yeah.
0: And the emergence of a song that has literally touched millions, a classic. Let's listen.

0: Blessed Be the Lord God Almighty by Bob Fitz. Bob Fitz joins us today. Bob, when you hear that song and you think about how God has taken that worship song and all over the world and how he's set up a platform for you and Kathy for the ministry you have today, your reflections, what do you think and feel?
1: Well, I think one of the probably the most important thing that I feel when I stand sometimes literally in front of tens of thousands of people and they're singing that song, sometimes in their own language, I'm standing back. I can't help but weep because I feel, as the guy once said, the runner, he said, I feel the pleasure of God. You know, I feel such a great honor to be able to give honor to Jesus. I mean, that is my goal in life, as is yours, I know. And when you become a believer, when a person becomes a believer and you become radically saved by the good grace of God, there's something in your DNA that just says, my whole life and purpose is to magnify Jesus. And so in answer to your question, I honestly, Kathy and I, we just got back from Nigeria and we stood in front of, thousands and thousands of people and hear them singing this song and others that God has allowed us to pen. And really, it's overwhelming, really. It's about the best way I can describe it.
0: Zechariah 4:10, despise not the day of small beginnings. So I think about an obscure shack, Bob Fitz, there in Kealakekua, Hawaii, and hear this blessed song. In what ways did the Lord prepare you and Kathy for this international platform of ministry?
1: Mm-hmm. Well, I think probably I had dreams, actually, and I hope that doesn't sound odd or a little weird, but before Kathy and I left California, because we really felt that God had called us to be involved in ministry. I was, as I said earlier, a youth pastor and loved it. You know, I was very content to be there. But what began to happen was we began to meet people whose hearts were beyond just sort of a colloquial thing. You know, we were very content to serve God there in Riverside. And then we began to feel God's heart for the nations. I actually had this dream, and for time's sake, I won't get into it. But essentially, I woke up singing a song called Take My Healing to the Nations. And I felt that at that point in time was, as you referred to earlier, God's preparation. God was saying to us, look, I want you to lift up your eyes. Look into the fields. They're ripe to harvest. See beyond just Southern California. See the nations. And honestly, I would sit in services there when in my church in California, my pastor had gone to Africa on a missions trip. He came back. I would just weep in the service. It was difficult for me to describe what was going on in my heart. But what I believe it was, as you referred to earlier, was God preparing us. I want you to see the entire globe. Don't just see one little area. See the whole planet. Because that's my goal, is to cover the earth with my love and grace. And so that was really the beginning through a dream. Isn't that wild?
0: Well, God has spoken through dreams. We see that in the scriptures and now even in your life. And it has gone beyond, as we say. What did you learn? You know, you talked about your father in our first segment, characteristics that you carry on. What are some of those lessons that you remember or live by today, your father, and maybe even other role models through your years of ministry?
1: Yeah, absolutely. You know what? I think probably the one that comes to mind that is the most significant, and I'm thinking of my father as I say this, is the beautiful trait of humility. I just love this about my Savior, that God, who is all powerful, sovereign, amazing, loving being, decided to give his son for us and did so in such a dramatic way, you know, sacrificing him so awfully, humbled himself, you know, God himself humbled himself and gave himself for us. To me, that is probably the greatest thing I learned from my father and from other leaders. I'll mention one right now locally here in Kona. His name is Lauren Cunningham. He's the founder of Youth of the Mission. And actually, he's somewhat of a family member now. My sister is married to his son, so we're kind of related. But this man is, Lauren, like my father, is full of humility and approachability. And to me, I think as a singer, songwriter, one of the greatest, most precious characteristics that we could ever have is that the characteristic of our God, which is humility.
0: May the Lord grant this grace of humility on us. Bob,

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1: 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Bob, you talked about taking the healing to the nations. You travel to the nations. When you travel from continent to continent, what do you feel? What stirs in your heart?
2: Well, once we get past the jet lag, that's probably one of the big stirrings. We're actually just coming home from Singapore, so we're just getting over some jet lag. But beyond that, I think the biggest feeling we have, Dr. Danny, is this feeling of incredible gratitude. Honestly, we stand in front of just led worship at our church there in Singapore. And, you know, again, just thousands of people lifting their hands, loving Jesus and being loved by God. And I look at that and I feel such incredible gratitude. And I say incredible because it's beyond my ability to describe the emotions that both Kathy and I feel as we stand in front and lead the people in worship. And to try and pinpoint it to a particular emotion, I would say it's gratitude. It's, God, thank you. Thank you for the, I look out in this crowd of people and I see the face of Jesus. I see gratitude. That's what I see. People saying, thank you, God, for rescuing me from so many, you know, awful things in my life. You've rescued me. So I would say that's probably the biggest thing that we feel as we travel from nation to nation and from state to state.
1: Gratitude. Well, humility and gratitude, these underlying themes that you live out. And as you share, the Spirit of the Lord has been moving. We are certainly living on a global as well as a national level with a great deal of tension. And there are tensions that come in regional ways, in various continents, and of course specifically within nations and states within nations. But on a broad view,

0: From a broad perspective, what do you, Bob Fitz, see the Holy Spirit doing in the world today?
1: Well, I think one of the things, back to this gratitude issue, I am so grateful for my history in my faith, because I was born in 1955, so I grew up in the 60s, and the times that in my teenage years were very, very difficult, you know, and not so much for me personally, but for the United States as a nation, for the whole world. It was extremely chaotic during that time. There were assassinations and bombings and all kinds of things. People from that period of time will recognize it. And yet God, when things get dark, is when the light of our amazing gospel just shines. And when everything's bad news, then you get the good news. And that's what happened, actually, referring back to our history with the Jesus revelation. You know, a friend of mine who's a well-known speaker in the church, he said, you know, don't worry about the New Age movement, that sort of thing. If people are searching for the truth, they're going to find it. And that's what happened in the Jesus movement, because Jesus is the truth. And people who are really honestly looking for truth in the midst of dark times, they're going to find it. And that is why I believe we are experiencing worldwide, while everything seems chaotic, and particularly right now, it seems in the United States, wow, there's literally thousands and thousands of worshipers rising up, filling arenas. And as you referred to earlier, you know, college campuses are being inundated with the Holy Spirit once again. I mean, this is our God, isn't it? He comes when things are dark and says, now look at this, look at the light. And it becomes, the message of the gospel becomes that much more good to all of us. So I think in light of the days that we live in as believers, we should all be going, thank you, God. Thank you for you've laid the groundwork for a move of your Holy Spirit across the planet.
0: Bob Fitz says, he comes when things are dark. For what? Healing? Healing to the nations?

0: We certainly do need healing to the nations, healing in our countries, in our states, healing in our cities, healing in our communities, healing in our homes and our families. Bob Fitz, as you have been a communicator, a beautiful messenger of God's hope and love, you released a new album in 2019 called Abundant. Why that title?
1: I'm so glad you asked. I am one of very few people who get to live in Hawaii, and you would understand that. You know, it's a beautiful place here, but I originally came here for the purpose of writing songs, and a number of years ago, God began to stir in my heart a desire to do another project, and I was asking him, God, what do you want to say? What is it that you want to say in this recording? And I was actually here on the Big Island of Hawaii, and I usually go down to the south part of the island to do writing, and I was sitting looking out across the Pacific Ocean, the world's largest ocean, and looking back at the world's largest mountain, Mauna Loa, and looking then at the stars. You know, this island is famous for astronomy, and of all those things, it was like abundance. You know, God, you are a God of abundance. When you created this earth, you created the universe. There's one amazing thing about your character, and that is you're rich, you're abundant. You don't do things small, you know. And here in Hawaii, we look at coconut palms, and when they put out, you know, their seed pods, they don't just put out a few, they put out hundreds of them. You know, it's just amazing. The message of abundance is all over here, and not just here in Hawaii, but everywhere in nature, and certainly in the skies as we look to the heavens these days. And so I would say that was probably one of the most loud words I received one night. I was sitting outside looking at the ocean and looking at the sky and seeing Mauna Loa in the distance, as God said, Bob, I'm an abundant God. I am, you know, ask. Matthew 7:7, ask, keep on asking, seek, keep on seeking, knock, keep on knocking. That's the nature of our God. He is an abundant God.
0: A reminder for us today to ask. The Lord indeed says, ask and keep asking, seek and keep seeking, knock and keep knocking. The door shall be opened unto you. Dear friend, as we go to break today, remember that God invites us to pray, invites us to make our petition, make our requests known. And as we do that by faith, as we call upon him, I think it just delights him that we would ask. Because when we ask, there's a seed of a belief that God can move, that God can do for his purpose and for his glory. When we come back from our break, more from Bob Fitz. Bob and Kathy founded Alabaster Ministries. It's a charitable organization to provide material and financial and spiritual support to fatherless, to those who are fatherless and widows. He'll share more about that when we come back. Find out more at bobfitz.com. Stay with us.

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1: 3:13 says, "Who is wise and understanding among you? 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
2: Absolutely, and I'm so glad you brought this up, because it's truly God's heart. A number of years ago, within the worship community, there was a number of songs that began to come out. Lord, I want to know you more. I want to touch you. I want to sense your presence, Lord. It's kind of like a plea, you know, for people and who were hungry for more of God, which is a good thing. And while we were in that season of time, it was sort of a time within the worship community, God began to speak to me through the Word of God. That's there's some scriptures that says, you know, if when you go to those who are in need, when you go to prison, when you go to these different places that are to the needy, if you touch them, you're actually touching me. And it was like a revelation for me. I thought, oh wow, you know, we're asking for a next level of understanding of worship, because you get in His presence. Oh God, this is so good. I want more. And so we start asking. God says, well, here, if you really want to touch me, go to the prisons or go to the needy, feed the hungry. Because when you do this, you are actually touching me. And it was like, wow. So a passage in James came to mind that says, pure religion before God is to visit the fatherless and the widows. And that passage of scripture jumped out at me and says, Bob, it was like, the Holy Spirit said, next level, Bob, in your worship ministry, reach out and touch Jesus. Literally, it says you're touching Jesus when you touch these people. And so we started Alabaster Ministries a number of years ago, and through the years have just been so honored and blessed to reach out to orphans and widows around the globe. So we do that regularly, and really our Alabaster Ministries is really just about us being a conduit through which we can take our resources and to pass them on to needy projects for building homes for widows in South Africa and in Africa and just around the world, assisting in certain situations where there are orphans that need to be taken care of. Boy, what a perfect picture of the gospel is to take an orphan and find a way to bless them. So that's what Alabaster Ministries is.
1: You have gone to the next level, as you mentioned a moment ago. Next level ministry, next level worship, fatherless and widows. As you move forward, and as others see the example that you and Kathy said, and as people hear from the Lord as they pray to support your ministry, to send resources, to send you out, to send you to give the resources necessary for the ministry of Bob and Kathy Fitz to continue, how has the Lord helped you, Bob, perhaps recently or in a few days gone by, through challenging times on a personal level?
2: Absolutely. And I can tell you that probably, as referred to earlier, some of my best songs have come from seasons of deep, deep challenge. I mentioned the shack in Kealakekua, but you know, our lives, there's a scripture that often comes to me: in the world, you'll have tribulation, but be of good cheer. I've overcome the world. We all go through difficult times. And a number of years ago, Kath and I were walking through just a very, very difficult time. And I was just, you know, having one of those moments where I was, you know, I didn't have words, and I was praying, and I said, God, give me a word. I'm desperate. I need your words. I don't have any answers right now. And wow, I literally opened my Bible, and people say don't do that, but I did. And I turned to a beautiful passage of scripture in Isaiah chapter 35, and it says this: Say to those who are brokenhearted, do not be afraid. The Lord your God will come. He will come and save you. It was just like God said, don't worry, Bob. Everything looks awful, but don't worry. I'm coming to rescue you, and I'm never late. And so that's where the song, He Will Come and Save You, was birthed, was because during that season of time, it was like, and I feel as though there's probably people listening to this that need to hear this. When everything is as dark can be, and there are no answers, again, that is where God says, watch me, because I will not be late in your circumstance. If you call on my name, I will come and I will rescue you, and you will have another story of my faithfulness. And so that's where the song, He Will Come and Save You, was birthed during probably one of the biggest challenges that Kathy and I ever faced. It was a deep season of brokenness for us. And wow, here we are to say, He saved us.
1: Another season of God's faithfulness. Stay in,
2: Yeah.
1: draw near, press into God. The Lord hasn't abandoned. A prayer. Bob, would you pray for our dear listener who is going through, perhaps going through a very dark time, maybe the darkest time of their lives? Someone who
2: Yes.
1: needs to
2: Yes.
1: hear that word that you've just shared. Would you pray, please?
2: I would be honored to. I would be honored to. Father, we come to you as children, and we recognize that that word, Father, Abba, is a heartfelt cry. It says right now, and Father, I'm thinking of those who are listening now who have no answers, no way out, no door of escape. There's nothing that they can see. And Father, we recall the words of Isaiah. Say to those with weak knees, if your knees are shaking and you're frightened, say to them, call on my name. I will show you Jeremiah 33:3, great and mighty things that you don't know. Call on me and I will come and rescue you. And so, Father, I ask you for the person listening right now, that they will speak out into the darkness the name Abba. Abba, Father, I call your name. And as they call on you, Father, I pray that you'd fill their heart with a sense of faith and hope, because you cannot fail us. You never fail us. And so, in Jesus' name and for his sake and glory, Lord, together I join my heart with Dr. Danny and others, for those who are listening who desperately need you to do a miracle today. And through faith, we see it done in the name of Jesus. Amen.
1: Amen. Amen. Faith and hope, Bob Fitz, you utter those words and we say amen and amen. What do you see by faith and in hope for the days ahead for Bob and Kathy Fitz? Vision.
2: Well, I can tell you that recently God has been speaking to us over and over and over again through prophetic words and just through promises that he's given us over the years. This phrase, the best is yet to come. And I know that having ushered my parents recently, both my mother and father, into the arms of Jesus in heaven. I mean, they served Jesus all their life in ministry. I know this, that word, the best is yet to come, is for all of us, not just for this life. And yes, for that, but obviously the very best when we see him face to face. And that, Kathy and I were just talking about the last couple of days. It's, wow, what is that like? Because a good friend of ours, a very well-known songwriter, just recently stepped into heaven. And I just, I would say, to in answer to your question, Dr. Danny, that we that is really encapsulates, I think, the whole of the gospel. The best is yet to come.
1: The best is yet to come. Well, I say amen. Amen, Bob Fitz. And thank you. Thank you so much for this uplifting, deep and warm time of hope and fellowship with you. I appreciate you so much. Thank you.
2: My pleasure. And we send our aloha to all of your listeners and to your team there.
1: Healing words from Bob Fitz. BobFitz.com. My friend, God's timing is perfect. And look, there's no better time than right now to share the love of Jesus with someone near you. And hey, if you haven't done so, this might be that perfect moment for you to open your heart to Jesus Christ. 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Revelation 22, verse 2. And the leaves of the tree are for the healing of the nations. It's always a blessing to be with you. 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Until next time, along with my producer and creative director, Brian Torres, social media director, Luke Yamashiro, guest coordinator, Jan Yi, and board operator, Joseph Valdivieso. I'm Danny Yamashiro. Remember, the Lord is with you as you share the love of Jesus with someone today.
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15: And now they're rejoicing and they're worshiping him. They're holding his feet. Basically, a kind of a sign of worship. They're at his feet worshiping him. And if Jesus wasn't God, that would be blasphemous. It's only Christianity that believes Jesus is God. Every other cult, no matter how much they want to use the Bible, you find when you talk to them about Jesus, who do you believe Jesus is? They will not say he's God come in the flesh.

Aloha kako e komo mai. Welcome to As We Gather, the Bible teaching ministry of Calvary Chapel, Honolulu, with Pastor Bill Stonebreaker. Today, Pastor Bill continues in Matthew chapter 28.

0: Now, after the Sabbath, as it began to dawn toward the first day of the week, Mary Magdalene and the other Mary came to look at the grave. And behold, a severe earthquake had occurred, and an angel of the Lord descended from heaven and came and rolled away the stone and sat on it. And his appearance was like lightning, and his garment as white as snow. Let's pause there for just a moment. Now, Matthew is the only one that writes about the earthquake. The other gospels don't mention that. And it's kind of interesting, this earthquake, and many will speculate why the earthquake. And you find quite often God creates, or he brings earthquakes in to really speak to the people. Remember in Mount Sinai, an earthquake took place. And the Lord spoke to them from Mount Sinai and gave the Ten Commandments with Elijah. He didn't speak through the earthquake, but when the earthquake happened, the voice of the Lord wasn't in the earthquake, but it was in the still small voice. So sometimes God will use this to get our attention. And you find all throughout the scripture that can happen. Well, in this incident, it really arrested the attention of these Roman guards that were guarding the tomb. 12 guards. They had 4 shifts, 3 hours each, guarding the tomb. And they fell as dead men. Now, the scenario of the women and the disciples coming to the tomb. Sometimes when you put all the gospels together, you can get somewhat of a clear picture of that. Usually when we do the Easter service, we'll kind of indicate that. But let me give that to you because we only see part of it here. As we mentioned here, Mary Magdalene, the other Mary go to the tomb. But it also says in the other gospels that other women are leaving and going to the tomb. And then you have the disciples coming to the tomb. And then you have angels appearing to the women. You have angels appearing to Mary Magdalene. You have Jesus appearing to Mary Magdalene. Jesus appearing to the women. And then finally, the Lord's appearances. It seems somewhat scattered unless you put them together. And you have a harmony of the gospels. And you can get good resource material on that, the harmony of the gospels. But if we were to put that scenario together, it would go something like this. Early, while it was still dark, 2 groups of women began to start out toward the tomb from various places in different sections of Jerusalem. Before anyone arrived, an angel of the Lord rolled away the stone and sat on it, not to let Jesus out, but to let those that came to the tomb see that Jesus was not there. And as the guards were struck with fear, they fell as dead men. Then they scattered to tell the superiors, those chief priests, about what had happened. Mary Magdalene, she was anxious to get to the tomb, so she hurried ahead. And then the other women came a little bit later. She saw that the stone was rolled away. She looked in the tomb, and Jesus' body wasn't there. So thinking that they removed the body, she ran then to Peter and John and told them that Jesus is not in the tomb. And then the other women, they finally arrived at the tomb after Mary had left, and they saw that the stone had been rolled back, rolled away, that the angels were there, and they said, Jesus is not here, he is risen. And Matthew and Mark, they just tell that there's one angel, probably the predominant angel, that whose garments were white as light. And we find that Luke and John mention 2 angels. And Matthew tells us that the exact location of the angel in the tomb, seated on the right side, these women then go to tell the disciples. Mary Magdalene, having told Peter and John, Peter and John run to the tomb. John, being younger, he outruns Peter. He gets there first. The stone is rolled away. He goes in. He sees the grave clothes. Peter then arrives and goes into the tomb and inspects the folds of the linen garments that, as if the body had just evaporated out, the grave clothes were undisturbed. It says that Peter wonders, John believes, and then Mary Magdalene gets back there with nobody at the tomb. She arrives, and then she's unable, or she's... because, you know, they're running. She's unable to keep up with Peter and John. She gets there and it's dark. She's looking in the tomb. And then she says, "Where have you laid my Lord?" Because she thinks that she thinks Jesus is the gardener. It's dark. She has tears in her eyes. And she says, "Tell me where they've laid him and I'll carry him away." And finally, Jesus says, "Mary." And she recognizes the voice. And so she grabs on. She gives him a death grip. And he says, "Mary, stop clinging to me. Go tell the disciples that I've risen." And so we find that the women are the first to preach the gospel. She leaves and Jesus appears to the other women as they are on their way. And the message of the angels and of Jesus, it goes out telling the disciples. So it can be a little confusing, and I've kind of written it all out. So, it's in somewhat of order, but that's one scenario. You might have a little bit of a variation, but when you put them all together, they fit quite nice. And so here the stone is moved away. And so the guards are totally they're frozen with fear. And then it says in verse 4, the guard shook for fear of him and began to be like dead men. And the angel answered and said to the women, "Do not be afraid, for I know that you are looking for Jesus who has been crucified. He is not here. He has risen, just as he has said. Come and see the place where he was lying." Now, remember, the women were viewing the tomb, many of the women viewing the tomb when they laid Jesus in that tomb. And so they come back with their spices to anoint Jesus, wondering how are they going to roll away the stone. And so now the angel with the stone rolled away, the body not there, he's saying, "Come and see the exact place where they laid him." Now, notice the soldiers. They are trembling in fear. These are hardened soldiers. And now they're weak and they're trembling at the sight of the angels that appear. Here it recognizes one angel. But this perfect purity, because that's what the angels are, perfect purity, ministering to the Lord. And they're just terrified after the resurrection. You see, terror to the servants of sin, but comfort to the servants of God. Jesus is the first fruits of those raised from the dead. He is not here. He is risen. You think, well, Bill, there are others that were raised from the dead. I know in the Old Testament, didn't Elijah raise the widow's son from the dead? And didn't Jesus raise Lazarus from the dead? Well, that was not really a resurrection. Those were resuscitations. They were resuscitated, and then they had to die again. They died twice, basically. A resurrection is raising the body to eternal life, never to die again. And Jesus being the first fruits of the resurrection. Yes, Elijah did resuscitate the widow's son in 1 Kings chapter 17, beginning in verse 17. And of course, Jesus, he raised Lazarus, or he resuscitated Lazarus to show that he had power over death. Because the Jews believed that the spirit would hover over the body for 3 days. But after 3 days, the spirit is gone. It's departed to the underworld. But remember, Lazarus was dead for 4 days. And then Jesus said, "Lazarus, arise." And he did arise. And he was resuscitated. But he did die again, permanently die. But he will be resurrected. And so will the widow's son who died again be resurrected again. And so will we be resurrected. But also, when you think about it, when he preached the gospel, to those in Abraham's bosom, and he led them, the captives, captive to heaven. I'm sure the widow's son and I'm sure Lazarus were there with them and went into glory at that time. But we see that Jesus being the first fruits of the resurrection, and we shall follow. But I think it's interesting that they said, and you don't find it here, but in the parallel gospel of Luke 24, 6, the angel says, remember what Jesus said, what he said, that he would rise again. You know, I think for us, when I read that, it struck me like never before, that here they were in sorrow, they were in grief, because they forgot, they didn't remember what Jesus said. I think sometimes we can be in grief and we can be in anxiety and sorrow because we don't remember what Jesus said. We're so caught up in the circumstances and the situation that we're dealing with. It kind of, it sucks all the faith out of us. But if we would just remember what Jesus said, the promises that he gave us, the promises are yea and amen. He will never fail in his promises. And he's promised to give us life and that more abundantly. He says, I've overcome the world. And so you will be overcomers. So when I remember that, you see the anxiety and the sorrow, it becomes much less. But also here, as we see the resurrection, not only is it a fact in history, but it's also a proof that Jesus' death is the propitiation for our sin. It's a theological word. John, the apostle, he uses it twice. In 1 John chapter 2, and I think it's 1 John chapter 4, that he himself, Jesus Christ himself, is the propitiation for our sins. It's a theological word, and it simply means that Jesus is the sacrifice that satisfies God for our redemption. There's no other sacrifice that could be given but Jesus. He's the propitiation. He's that sacrifice that satisfies for sin. And the resurrection? Well, the resurrection is God's acceptance of that sacrifice. That's proof that that propitiation was sufficient. That now the resurrection, he was put to death for our sins. He was raised for our justification. Now we are made right with God because of Jesus' sacrifice. You see, it's not just a fact in history, but it's for our redemption. It's basically the death for the payment of our sin and the resurrection for the guarantee or the title of ownership. You may go into a car dealership and you say, I want that car. Here's a check. You've got it. You got the check. I want the car. And they say, let us do the paperwork to give you the title deed to the car. Well, you see, I already bought the car, but the ownership is the title deed. And you see, that's what the Lord's done with us. His propitiation has now made us right with God. The title deed. God is now in relationship with us, and we are in relationship with God because of that work that Jesus did on the cross. And notice, see where they've laid him? He's not here. I like what Charles Spurgeon said. One eyewitness is better than 20 ear witnesses. People will believe what you see if they don't believe what you've heard. Sometimes those eyewitnesses, and that's what we have, the eyewitnesses in the first century say, well, if I don't believe because I don't believe those witnesses, but if I saw Jesus, I would believe. No, you wouldn't. No, you wouldn't. You wouldn't believe. You already have enough evidence. It's a choice. We have enough evidence to believe, and it's only the Holy Spirit. And you can't test God. You can't tempt God and get away with it. Well, I don't believe the evidence that's given in the Bible. I have to by my own. No, God's not going to fall into that kind of trivial stuff. You see, we've got enough evidence to believe. It's just really, will we believe? what we choose to believe. Notice as we go on in verse 7, it says, and go quickly, he's telling the women, go quickly and tell his disciples that he has risen from the dead. And behold, he is going before you into Galilee. There you will see him. Behold, I have told you. And they departed quickly from the tomb with fear and great joy. It seems kind of a contradiction of terms, doesn't it? Fear and great joy. But it really just means a holy fear, a holy reverence. It's kind of an excited anticipation that gives you a little bit of fear in it, but a great joy. I mean, I've surfed long enough to know that you paddle out and there's a trepidation. There's somewhat of a fear when you paddle out into big surf, but there's also a joy to the waves that you're going to catch. But here you take it out of that and take it into here, what they're experiencing. There's that fear, that sense that he is raised from the dead, that we're dealing with the divine, eternal, heavenly things now. It gives a certain amount of reverence and fear, but great joy. And they ran to report it to the disciples. We need to notice that the first evangelists, the first ones that go and tell, were not the apostles, but they're the women. The women, they were the last at the cross and they were the first at the tomb. Boy, can we learn a lot from the women. They ran and they told. They were obedient immediately to the word of these angels. And you know, when we're obedient to the call, we're going to encounter Jesus. Whenever you do the will and the work of the Lord, you're going to experience the Lord in some degree or another. And he's going to surprise you when he shows up. He may show up just by a revelation. He may show up by a circumstance. He may show up by a person. He may just show up by a strange warming of the heart. You know, by a still small voice speaking to you. By some miraculous thing, as you're doing the will of the Lord as they are, he's going to show up along the way. And that's what he really does to these women. But those that don't, well, they take their faith in their own hands. You know, they walk in their own will, their own way. Their life just seems to be meandering. It never really is full of the abundance that God really wants for them. Why is that? Well, are you walking in the ways of the Lord? Are you walking according to the calling? These women in these short verses, they do. And notice what happens. 9 and 10, and behold, Jesus met them and greeted them. And they came up and took hold of his feet and worshiped him. Then Jesus said to them, do not be afraid. Go and take word to my brethren to leave for Galilee, and there they shall see me. About the Lord's business, they meet the Lord. I believe whenever we're about the Lord's business, we meet the Lord. That's why I think it's so exciting, you know, when we have events like we're having in a couple weeks, to get on board to serve in some capacity. Serve in some capacity, you're going to find that you're going to meet the Lord along the way. We don't know how, and I'm not saying Jesus is going to show up in his resurrected body and you're going to, you know, be there, you know, at night and see him at the foot of your bed. I'm not saying that, but I do know as you serve him in this capacity, when you're about the Lord's business, the Lord always shows up in some degree, in some way or another. And notice Jesus' greeting. It's really a friendly greeting that he gives them. And do not be afraid. go and take word to my disciples. Actually, in the old King James, it's all hail. It's how he greets them. All hail. And it's really the normal Greek greeting. It's almost a common, homely kind of greeting. All hail. That's what it's saying. And you find it in the other gospels. It's kind of like if he showed up in Hawaii and he saw us, he'd go, how's it? It has that kind of sense. It's a friendly kind of sense, not an irreverent kind of sense, but it's a very close sense of love and friendly greeting. And you know, it's interesting how just in a moment of time, how their life and their emotions changed. Almost within the hour, they were there to take the spices and maybe anoint Jesus' body. And they're there in a sense of sadness and dejection. And almost immediately within the hour, there's rejoicing and worship. Oh, how God can change our emotions. There may be pain in the evening, but there's a shout of joy in the morning. Shout of joy and rejoicing in the morning. And that's what we're seeing. They go from the tomb and now they're rejoicing and they're worshiping him. They're holding his feet. Basically, a kind of a sign of worship. They're at his feet worshiping him. And if Jesus wasn't God, that would be blasphemous. It's only Christianity that believes Jesus is God. Every other cult, no matter how much they want to use the Bible, you find when you talk to them about Jesus, who do you believe Jesus is? They will not say he's God come in the flesh.
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11: 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Whether you're stuck in traffic on the H1, washing the dishes, or picking up the KK from practice, we are so happy you're joining us for today's message. 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But enough about us. Let's jump into part one of today's message.
12: So good to have you guys in the house of the Lord on this great weekend. My name is Mike Kai. I'm a senior pastor of Inspire. I was gone for about 10 days, two weekends, but I'm back here today. And I'm excited to be in our own church. I love our church more than anything else. And although the Lord might take me to different places and experience different things, I can tell you this, there's nothing like Inspire Church. Nothing like the people of Inspire Church. I don't know, I don't think you had Dave Reaver last week. Did you have Dave Reaver at the 7:15, the Vietnam veteran? What an incredible testimony. And Dave Reaver has been all over the world, and this is what he told me. He says, Mike, I've been to churches all over the world. And these guys, they don't just throw out platitudes, they actually mean it. And he said, I honestly say that this is the most genuine church. I mean, people are genuine all over the world, but the most open-hearted, genuine, kindest people I have ever met. Ready, they're sitting at the edge of their seats, ready to receive everything. And I said, oh, thank God we have a church like that. Amen? Thank God we don't have a church full of guys that are like this. Oh, what you got? You know, praise God we don't have that. And so I just want to say thank you. Thank you to all of you guys for just hosting such the presence of God in an incredible place. And I also want to say thank you to the people that served, staff, servants, volunteers, parking lot, marketing, the whole thing to make Arise what it is today. And we give glory to God. Can we thank Him, everybody? Amen. So good. I'm so proud. I'm so happy. One more thing. I don't normally go to Arise anymore. Before, I used to help my wife out in the front row and make sure, you okay? And she's got this, like, stay home ready. So I'd stay home, but I didn't actually stay home. What I did was I actually have become the unofficial, the official chaplain of a basketball team on the Big Island called the Kohala High School Cowboys. Okay, now I didn't go to Kohala. They were a rival. I went to Honoka'a. But I made friends with the head coach during COVID.

0: because I was going back to the Big Island a lot. And so when they came up for state tournaments, they said, can you pray for our team? I said, absolutely. So we go from one tournament to the next. And they won the state championship last night against Seabury Hall. Look at it right here. This is my hat. They gave me a medal. I got a medal. And state champs, this is back to back. Their tallest player is 6 feet tall. They have one senior, and then they just have this incredible tenacity. Literally, the pound for pound principle, start my clock, please, is put all together in these athletes, and they are tenacious, they do not quit. And God gave me a word for them this year. Last year was hills and valleys. The word hills and valleys for them was, so you guys come from the hills of Kohala, but they say you can't fight in the valley. So I said, you're going to prove to these guys that you can fight in the valley. And they beat all these city teams in Honolulu, spanked them along the way to a journey of a state championship last year. And then this week, the Lord gave me a word that David, we're going to talk about David, about the crown and how heavy that crown is. But God gave David this word when David showed up to King Saul and Goliath was taunting the armies of Israel for 40 days. David shows up and he goes, what is this? Who is this uncircumcised Philistine? And Saul said, he is a man and you are a boy. And this is what David said. I've been guarding my father's flocks. He says, when the lion comes, I kill the lion. When the bear shows up, I club the bear. I killed the lion, I killed the bear. Now give me the giant. And I told him, today, we're taking care of the lion. Tomorrow, you're taking care of the bear. And on championship night, you're taking care of the giants in Jesus' name. Amen? Amen. So is that a word for somebody? Anybody want a hat? No ways. This is my hat. I'm going to put the crown on Kohala High School right there. Good. Honoka'a, you can come grab me anytime you need me to pray for you. Are you ready for the word? Amen. Let's bow our heads and pray. Heavenly Father, we just thank you that there's joy in the house of the Lord. We thank you, Lord, that we can have fun. We thank you, Lord, that we can be in your presence, Lord, that you could lift our spirit, Lord God. And when people come in here, we want to be more like Jesus. We want to be more like you. And so, Lord, I pray that the joy of the Lord would be our strength today. And we give you all the praise, the glory, and the honor in the name of Jesus. And everybody said, amen. Come on, can we thank him one more time, everybody? He is worthy of all of our praise. Worthy of all of our praise. Amen. Amen. Thank the worship team, everybody. They've been here since Tuesday. Actually, longer than that. They've been studying, prepping, preparing for over a month, and I'm so grateful for them. I want you to open your Bibles this morning to 1 Samuel chapter 16. 1 Samuel chapter 16, and today we are going to continue our series called If I Were King. If I was king, if I was in charge, if I were king. I like that. Because if you see yourself one day, it's like, if I was in charge, that's a good thing. That's a good thing. And sometimes we think that ambition is wrong. I can tell you that misguided ambition is wrong. But if there is a godly ambition, there definitely has to be a godly ambition. A godly ambition for more, a godly ambition to be able to become all God called you to be, this godly ambition, this sanctified, set apart for God ambition that is not necessarily because you are entitled to it or you've got all this experience. It's not about that, although that's important, not entitlement. Entitlement is probably the worst thing that we could ever have in our lives because entitlement brings expectations. When I have these expectations and then I thought I was going to. And then when you have that entitlement, I know it's hard, but when you have that, then you have these expectations that most people don't know about because you haven't spoken what those expectations are. And so when you see yourself one day, though, you see yourself, I see myself in charge, or maybe you are in charge. If one day I could run that company, if one day I could run a ministry, if one day I could do something, if I were king, that's a good thing to ask. Because here's why. Because God has put more in us, and the potential that you and I have yet to reach is based upon the parable of the talents. In Matthew chapter 25, Jesus talks about the distribution of talents, and it's not an equal opportunity distribution. It's according to what God already knows that you can handle at that moment. So to one person, he gives one talent. And the other person, he will give two. And then to the other person, he will give five. And it all matters to us to multiply the talent, the abilities. When I say talent, I don't mean like you can sing, you can dance. What I mean about talent is the overall gravitas of who you are put all together of not more, and it's more than your net worth. It's beyond your net worth. It is about your gifts, your abilities, your heart, your work ethic, all put together. And God says, I give to one person one talent, another 2, and another 5. But what God requires of each and every one of us is we take that one talent, we make it 2. We take those 2 talents, we make it 4. And we take those 5, and we better come back with 10. Because why? Because God is keeping accounts. He wants to make sure that he doesn't waste his talent on someone, abilities and gifts, all in one package, on a person that is going to bury it. So that's why God put more in you. He put more in you. And that's why I believe for more in 2024. And so now when you look at what God is doing with Samuel, the prophet, and Samuel now is brokenhearted because of Saul's rejection of God's obedience, or he's no longer under the authority of God. When you are king and you decide to step out of the authority of God, that's where you're in trouble. So when you step out of covering, you're in trouble. When you are out of the alignment with the Lord, you're in trouble, because then all of a sudden you've decided to become king. And when he is ultimately the king, that's the most important thing. Come on, is this resonating with anybody here today? And so when I look at this and I think about this, this is all about leadership. I want to talk to you on the leadership level this morning. So I'm gonna hit some stuff, and I think it's important. So when I look at leadership is so critical. As a matter of fact, it's so important now than ever before. We can see that good leadership really matters on the national level. It matters on the state level. It matters on the city and county level. It matters on every single level, not just in government, in every single level. It matters. Leadership matters in communities and in classrooms. And obviously, I've seen it happen this year in locker rooms, that good leadership produces great environments and culture where people thrive. As a matter of fact, one of my mentors, John Maxwell, this is what he says. He says, everything rises and falls on leadership. Everything. That boba tea company, come on. It's about leadership. It rises and falls on leadership. That sandwich shop, that plate lunch truck, come on. It rises and it falls on leadership. It either goes well or it doesn't go well based upon the leader. This church rises and falls on our leadership. And so leadership is very, very important. And that leadership that is godly, that is authentic, that is submitted to God is important. As a matter of fact, leadership is not easy. Anybody in this room a leader? You know what I'm talking about. So, and especially in a volunteer organization where it's run by volunteers, it's harder. Because when you got employees, now this is a different thing. If you've got employees, they're not volunteering. They're not even voluntold. Come on, somebody. No. They're getting paid to do that. And then that's even harder, actually. I think it's harder because volunteers are servants who are saying, I put my hand up. Here I am, Lord. Use me. And it's harder to work with a paid employee than it is to be with a volunteer. I'm not saying anything about my staff. The staff is amazing. Hi, Brittany. You still here? From Lima, Peru, everybody. Brittany in the front row. Come on. Support her. She's a missionary. I'm serious. Support her. Throw her Venmo up here, everybody. Come on. And so when I look at leadership, and oftentimes you'll look at, and I'm a student of leadership. I always want to be a better leader. So I read biographies of different leaders in life, or autobiographies, because I want to learn. Like, give me 12 principles. I get kind of tired of that, to be honest with you. But if you tell me a story of a leader and how they did it, how they made it, and even sometimes how they failed, I can learn from that. As a matter of fact, from leadership, I can learn from anything. But when you think about leadership, in a 2022 Gallup survey, George Gallup, 2022, I'd like to hear what the 2023 is, because they don't have the data on it yet. But this is what they say. They say that the biggest drop of confidence in leadership last year, only 23% are confident in the presidency, only 25% are confident in the U.S. Supreme Court, only 31% are confident in the church or organized religion. 31%. We have a leadership void, everybody. As a matter of fact, we don't just have a leadership void, we have a trust in leadership void going on in our country right now. And it is in this scene that God brings up and raises up a man after his own heart. Saul has been rejected as king. Leadership is everything. Obedience is everything. The crown is heavy. And what we find out is what? Saul could not handle the weight of the crown, the weight of the response. I'm not putting it on. I worked on my hair this morning. Saul could not handle the weight of this crown. It was too heavy. The capacity, the heart, to be able to handle temptation, to be able to handle people and money and all of that, and Saul and power. Saul's problem was power. He couldn't handle the power that was given to him. As a matter of fact, Shakespeare wrote in his book, or in his play, Henry IV, he says, uneasy is the head that wears the crown. Uneasy is the head that wears the crown. Or heavy is the head that wears, we know why, because the crown of leadership can be heavy. The crown of leadership can be heavy. And so when you look at this, this is what David does. God brings up David, and Saul says, and this is what the Lord says. Let's read the scripture in 1 Samuel chapter 16, verse 1 to 5. It says this, it says, in 1 Samuel 16, verse 1 to 5, it says, "Now the Lord said to Samuel, 'You have mourned long enough for Saul,'" watch this online, "'for I have rejected him as king of Israel. So fill your flask or your horn, fill it with oil, olive oil, and go to Bethlehem, the house of bread, and find a man named Jesse who lives there, for I have selected one of his sons to become king.'" He says, you've mourned for Saul for too long. As a matter of fact, stop mourning for Saul. Stop mourning for the flesh. So you got to give it. It's time to cut your losses. It's time to start all over again for some of you. You got to stop mourning for Saul. Saul was good for a time. Saul started off humble, but it will not end well. And in history, it does not end well. So stop mourning about your Saul mistakes. Stop mourning about your Saul failures. Stop mourning about your Saul work of the flesh and not submitted to the Spirit. And say goodbye to Saul and say hello to the new. Come on, somebody say amen. I'm preaching early right now. I'm going after it. I didn't preach last night, so I'm preaching this morning. So here it is. Here it is. I was at a game last night. I was interceding for the team. They were down by 10, everybody. They were down by 10. And I was sitting right behind the bench. I told the athletic director, if you see my hand like this, I'm praying in the spirit. I grew up with him in high school. He didn't even know what I'm talking about. Oh, Lord. But I wasn't praying against the other team. I was praying that they would play great. That's all. I was praying. Oh, Lord, let them play as one. Let them play as one. Anyway, moving right along. Come on, someone. Come on, everybody. You got to let go of Saul. I don't want you to misinterpret me. You're having a hard time in your marriage. I'm going to get rid of Saul. No. You're going to go counseling. That's what you need to do. You got to work this out. But you've mourned too long for that business that has failed. You have mourned too long for that disappointment in that partnership. You have mourned too long. Some of you are mourning a relationship that got messed up during COVID. You've mourned too long. It's time to move on. It's time to say, it's okay. It's okay. You've been ghosted for too long. Your texts haven't been answered. You have been isolated, marginalized in your friendships, and now you're not part of that group anymore. Saul, it's done already. You got to move on from Saul in Jesus' name. And God says in verse 2, thank you. But Samuel asks, how can I do that? How can I do that? Because if Saul hears about it, he will kill me. Saul was so intimidating. Saul was so insecure. He was so insecure that even the prophet like Samuel was afraid of being killed. I'm afraid to be killed. Saul start off right, but get corrupted in the process and have no fear of the Lord. They start off God-fearing and dependent on God, but then they push him to the side and say, you know what, God, I'm good, we're good, I got this. So knowing how Saul is, God simply tells Samuel, I got you, Samuel. I've got a cover for you, and here's a cover. I want you to take a heifer with you, the Lord says, and say that you have come to make a sacrifice to the Lord, and then invite Jesse to the sacrifice, and I will show you which one of his sons to anoint for me. Watch this, Dieter in Germany. Watch this. So he isn't actually coming to make a sacrifice. Mm-mm. He's actually coming to anoint a shepherd who will have the Spirit only rest on one person. Because why? To have the Holy Spirit leave Saul and rest on this young man. Think about it. The Holy Spirit was not everywhere at every time like he is today. Back in the Old Testament, the Holy Spirit would come upon a person. It would come upon a judge, and Samuel was the last judge. It would come upon them, and then the Holy Spirit would be on them, and then the Holy Spirit would be put on someone else at a later time. And so now, the Holy Spirit is leaving Saul, and now it's going to be put on David. And in that transition period, where the Spirit of God has left Saul, Saul is going crazy. Saul is a madman. Saul is throwing spears at people. Saul is dangerous. So God says, I'm going to put my Holy Spirit on this guy, and here's your cover. Your cover is a sacrifice. Then what's going to happen? Samuel isn't coming to shed the blood of a bull, really, but he's coming to pour oil on a boy. Why? Because somewhere there's a giant named Goliath. Watch this, though, you're going to miss this, who will taunt the armies of Israel for 40 days, two times a day. And no one, not one man, has the guts to face the giant. So God says, I need David to be king one day, but before that can happen, he will have to grow into it. So I'm going to try and get him to kill lions and attack the flock. I'm going to help him with bears, and then I'm going to grow his confidence that when he shows up on the battle scene later on in a few months later, so he's killed lions, he's killed bears. Who does that? And that when the time comes for him to accidentally, coincidentally show up on the battlefield, his confidence in his skill with the slingshot and the club and the Holy Spirit, confidence that is in him and his jealousy for my name. I'm sorry, I'm getting ahead of my sermon series already. But I'm telling you, sometimes you're wondering that God has got you in lions and bear situation, and you're ready for a giant, and God says, you're gonna get a giant yet, but I'm telling you right now, I need you to get good at a lion first before I can get you to graduate to the bear and from the bear to the giant. And it is in this place that sometimes you're like, I should be king by now. I should be king by now. And I can tell you sometimes God says, maybe you're not ready right now. He says, because sometimes you are in a situation that you feel like you are getting ahead of my sermon, but you already know about David. I'm assuming you already know about David. Well, so let's go back to David then. So when you look at this, here's what it is. Then, all of a sudden, verse 4, so Samuel did as the Lord instructed him. And when he arrived in Bethlehem, now he's bringing a heifer with him, the elders of the town came trembling to meet him. Why are they scared? They're all scared. Here's the prophet. Imagine Gandalf, right? Okay, Lord of the Rings, Gandalf, long beard, but I'm probably assuming a little bit shorter, okay? Take away some hair, bald, and walk. Just imagine him coming in with a heifer, and all of the town elders come outside the city wall to meet him. Is everything okay? Well, why are you here? What brings you here? Because why? They're afraid of the judgment of God or something? Or they're afraid of Saul? Whatever it is, they are afraid. They say, do you come in peace? And Samuel says, yes. He says, I've come to sacrifice to the Lord. So purify yourselves and come with me to the sacrifice. And then Samuel performed the purification rite for Jesse and his sons and invited them to the sacrifice too. And so he invites them to the sacrifice. And then it says in verse 6 that when they arrived, Samuel took one look at the oldest son, Eliab, and thought, surely, this is the Lord's anointed. This is the one. I want to tell you, even Samuel got it wrong. Even a man of God can get it wrong. Even a prophet, every once in a while, I've never met a prophet that has batted 1,000. And I can tell you sometimes prophets get it wrong, but I'm open to a prophecy. Come on, somebody. I am open to a prophecy. So he gets it wrong. And so now all of a sudden the Lord says to Samuel, don't judge by his appearance or his height. For I have rejected him. The Lord doesn't see things the way you see them. People judge by the outward appearance, but the Lord looks at the heart. God looks at the heart. Come on, can we praise God that he looks at the heart rather than the exterior? I'm so glad God looks at my heart. I'm glad that he's judging by the heart. Verse 8, then Jesse told his son Abinadab to step forward after Eliab. So Abinadab steps up. Can you imagine they're all showing up clean, smelling good, walking up there? I don't know, how do you walk in front of a prophet? Like, what do? Like, do you like... like, you're walking before a prophet, like... like, I don't think so. Like, what do you? You stand before a prophet. Prophet lips your gums, look at your teeth, and make sure, like a horse, like, you're good. You know what I'm saying? Trying to feel your muscles, and feels you, like, grabs your shoulders. I don't know what it means to stand before a prophet. To stand before a prophet, prophet goes, no, next. The Lord says next. And then... then it goes on to say, this is not the one the Lord has chosen. These are not the droids you are looking for. Then it says in verse 9, next Jesse summons Shemaiah, but Samuel said, neither he is the one the Lord has chosen. And the same way, all 7 of Jesse's sons were presented to Samuel. But Samuel said to Jesse, the Lord has not chosen any of these, none of these. And then finally, in his great, great voice, the Lord begins to speak to him. The Lord has not chosen any of these. To be a person, a young girl, a teenage boy, an adolescent, a young adult, an older man, an older woman, middle age, whatever you are, in order for God to be able to trust you with more leadership, more responsibility, influence, all of that. Remember I told you at the very beginning, There's nothing wrong with wanting more. As a matter of fact, I think God put more in us. There's a thing called potential that God wants us to rise to. I'm so glad I'm better than I am today than I was at the age of 21. I'm sure I've exceeded my potential in that phase of my life. Now there's more potential for me to fulfill, just like you. And when you've got this crown, the crown comes with authority, it comes with power, it comes with responsibility though. And it is our job to steward the responsibility that God has given you when you go to the next level and God promotes you. So if you're interested in getting promoted one day, I want you to write this down in your notes. Number one, it says in verse 7, the Lord looks at the heart. So number one, you have to sync your heart to God's heart. You have to synchronize your heart to God's heart. So my heart has to be synchronized to God's. In other words, I've got to be able for my Bluetooth of my phone to show up on my laptop, to work out with my iPad, so they're all working together. I got to get out of this Apple ecosystem, somebody. Come on, somebody got to send me I need an Android. I need to buy an Android just to disrupt the whole thing. What's wrong with you guys? Oh, like, no, I don't even know. I mean, I'm just tired of, anyway, so moving right along. But it all has to sync, because if it doesn't sync, it's not working. So what is it ultimately syncing to? Cloud. Cloud got all my data. Cloud got all my transactions. The cloud. But when we look at the cloud is not the Apple cloud. The cloud is God for me and for you. And where our hearts are synced like his. Because when the Lord was looking for a new king for Israel, this is what he was looking for. A man who had a heart like his. A heart like his. He says, I'm looking after a man after my own heart. He's looking for a woman after God's own heart. The Bible says that the eyes of the Lord search to and fro throughout the earth to strengthen those whose hearts are for him. The eyes of the Lord are searching throughout the earth to find a man and a woman of God, a man and a woman whose heart is synced with his. We think like him, we pray like him, we walk like him, we talk like him, we look like him, we act like him, we speak like him. He is looking. And when God was looking for a king for Israel, he didn't look in the priesthood. He didn't look in commerce at this time. What does he look for? He looks for a young boy in the shepherd fields. And he's not even called in by his dad, Jesse. He's out in the shepherd field taking care of sheep and goats. That's what he's doing. Because the Bible tells us, number one, number two, I want you to know this. He's taking care of sheep and goats. Number two, write this down. Stay diligent with what's in front of you. Number one, sync your heart with God. But number two, stay diligent with what's in front of you. You are, right now, you are tending sheep and goat for some of you. It's sheep and goat. It's sheep and goat. And every day it's goat and sheep and then sheep and goat. And you're getting kind of tired of it. Like you think that maybe at some point nobody's calling me in from the outside. Nobody's calling me in from the field. You keep your heart right. God's going to call you. I'm telling you right now. You be diligent to what you've been given. You stay in the field. You work hard. You put your head down. You do everything that you need to do and then some. And you go the extra mile. And God will bring opportunity. And God will bring a promotion. And the Lord will bring it. Because the Bible says promotion doesn't come from the east. Promotion doesn't come from the west. But promotion comes from God. That's where promotion comes. And so even though man is his, you might think that your seniority, your opportunity is in man's hand, but I want you to know it's not in man's hand, and ultimately it's in God's hand. Ultimately it's in God's hand. But in the meantime, what are you doing to be diligent? Are you practicing an extra 2 hours a week on your skill? Are you taking jump shots if you're younger? Every day trying to hit 500? Are you working out? Or if you want to own that business, do you realize you're going to work twice as hard if you own a business? Are you ready that? Are you ready for that? We're not talking about a 40-hour work week. 40 hours is easy. We're talking about an 80-hour work week if you're going to own your own business. Because you are the business. And so when you realize that, stay diligent with what God's put in front of you. I remember that I never used to preach a lot, only with my youth ministry. I preached in my youth ministry, and that was enough for me. I cut my teeth in youth ministry. That's why I am the way that I am. And Darian is the way Darian is. These are jokes. I'm just throwing out jokes right now, just trying to get you to laugh. No wonder you're kind of crazy. Yes, because you gotta keep these high school kids in the band. You got like, right, Darian? And that's why Darren's got big hair. He's like, it's your boy. I'm your boy. You got to be like that. He's a father of three. He's a father of three. And so he's a serious man at the same time. But I can tell you right now, He's diligent for what God's put in his hand. And sometimes when you are diligent, I didn't preach a lot, and there are people that would come up to me.
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7: From the Malama Media News Center, I'm Chaz Ontai. The University of Hawaii is disputing why a student-athlete pay bill failed at the legislature. The Star Advertiser reports the bill would have provided $1.5 million in state funding for name, image, and likeness payments. University officials say they supported the final version of the bill even after raising concerns about an earlier draft. State Senator Donovan Dela Cruz claims university leaders misled the public about their position. And a 31-year-old American is attempting to become the youngest and fastest woman to row solo from California to Hawaii. Kelsey Findler departed from Monterey on May 21st and has been providing regular updates on social media. The trek to Oahu is more than 2,400 miles. The record is 86 days, 10 hours, and 5 minutes. 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Partly sunny with some showers, highs in the low 80s.
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10: 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And you teach them to obey everything I've commanded you." Jesus said, "You've watched me do it. 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And now I'm leaving and you preach this message." 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
9: 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We're so glad you're here to listen. Today's program will complete the message we began yesterday. Here's Pastor Allen with part two of Stormproof Foundations.
10: Different translations will offer different insights sometimes. Not every day. So if you've done this more than once, maybe you want to change the translation you're reading this year. Say, well, I like this one. I got it. You don't have to. The best translation to read is the one you will read. There's no perfect translation. They're translations. Well, why does it make a difference? Well, occasionally, it doesn't always make a difference. And don't build your theology around a word or a comma, because it may not be the best word, and the comma may be inserted in the wrong place, just like when I write. I sprinkle commas all over everything. Here a comma, there a comma. But in this case, there really is a subtle difference. See, translation requires opinion. So reading a different translation gives you a perspective from a different opinion. It's not about good or evil. You want to get to know the character of God from the broader story. The effort of language and communication is important. It's why the manipulation of language, which we are watching these days in unprecedented levels, they're making new translations of the Bible that are leaving almost completely much of what's very apparent in the languages from which they're translating to make it more politically correct. But we've got to begin to read our Bibles. I put Matthew 12 because the same word is used there. And in this case, even in the NIV, they used, I think, a better word. It says the Pharisees went out and plotted how they might kill Jesus. It's in your notes. Aware of this, Jesus withdrew from that place. And many followed him, and he healed their sick, warning them not to tell who he was. Now, if all that it had said in Matthew 12 was Jesus went home, you would again have missed the point. But here you get this sense. It's very similar to the verse in Matthew 4 and verse 12. Now, in Matthew 12, it says that they're plotting how they can kill Jesus. And aware that they're doing it, Jesus knows what they're doing. So he withdrew from that place. And when many people followed him, he kept ministering. He healed many people, but he warned them not to draw attention to himself. Now, that's a pretty important piece to understand about Jesus. On more than one occasion, when he was faced with very real threats, very determined adversaries, he withdrew. He wasn't reckless. I have to think about that a bit, because that's probably not my intuitive response. Somebody pushes you, you push them harder. They're bigger than you, get an equalizer. But from time to time, Jesus, led by the Spirit, would withdraw. You see, when we're led by the Spirit of God, we know when to be bold and defiant, because on multiple occasions, Jesus is very bold and very defiant of those in power. He is frequently not a peacemaker. But it's equally clear that there were times he knew when to be measured. Well, how do you know? Well, I suppose we'd have to learn to listen to the Spirit. Oh. Couldn't I have a formula? Yes. Listen to the Spirit. That's the formula. Verse 13. And I remember verse 12, when Jesus heard that John had been put in prison, he withdrew into Galilee. Verse 13, leaving Nazareth, he went and lived in Capernaum. Well, he kind of withdrew. Nazareth is tucked in the hills of Galilee. It's a sleepy little village. 1,200 people. There's no major roads there. There's not a water source. Barely could sustain the people who live there, so there's no reason for people to come there. But he moves to Capernaum, which is on the largest water source in the entire region, not just Israel. And Capernaum is located on a major Roman road. It's still there until today with the Roman mile markers, just like we have mile markers on our interstates. So Jesus left. He withdrew to Galilee, but he left Nazareth and he moved to a city on a busy road, which was by the lake in the area of Zebulun and Naphtali, to fulfill what was said through the prophet. Zebulun and Naphtali, the way to the sea, along the Jordan, Galilee of the Gentiles, the people living in darkness have seen a great light. On those living in the land of the shadow of death, a light has dawned. And from that time on, Jesus began to preach. Up until this time, Jesus hasn't been preaching. When he left Nazareth, after withdrawing to Galilee because of the anxiety that was building, the hatred that was building around John and his message of repentance. Now the time has come and Jesus begins to preach, "Repent, for the kingdom of God is near." Jesus began his public ministry by leaving the comfort and familiarity of Nazareth, the town where he'd grown up. Leaving behind is a part of following. It's not always about maintaining the status quo. Jesus preaching, his public ministry, it all began after the water baptism, the descent of the Spirit, the temptation in the wilderness, John's imprisonment. That's not a string of events that you would normally look to build momentum in your life. I think that if there's a conclusion, it's that ministry involves obedience, the help of the Holy Spirit, and the presence of opposition. You can't be reading Matthew's gospel, even in chapter 4, without understanding that the purposes of God are going to be resisted. That isn't political. Well, the resistance may be given expression through political vehicles or delivery systems, but below that, there's a spiritual force. I mean, John's words got him arrested. But the authority with which his words were delivered were derived from Scripture. That there's a law that supersedes the laws of men. There's a divine law, God's law, that we are bound to, whether it makes us popular or not. And Jesus begins his ministry and begins to preach from that platform. Verse 18, as Jesus was walking beside the lake, the Sea of Galilee, he saw two brothers. Simon called Peter and his brother Andrew, and they were casting a net into the lake, for they were fishermen. And Jesus said, "Come follow me, and I'll make you fishers of men." And at once they left their nets and they followed him. Going on from there, he saw two other brothers, James, the son of Zebedee, and his brother John. They were in a boat with their father Zebedee, preparing their nets, and Jesus called them. And immediately left the boat and their father, and they followed him. Now I'm reading through that. There's something in there that to me is pretty unusual. It borders on bizarre. In two separate instances, two different families, they're not all united. It wasn't just one message. On two separate occasions, Jesus extends an invitation, "Come follow me." Not dramatically. I mean, I understand the persons are different. I'm not suggesting that, but we get invitations all the time. "Read your Bible with me." I mean, we're very familiar with that kind of an exchange. But in this case, it says, first of all, in verse 20, that at once they left their nets and they followed Jesus. At once, like right now. Did he just say, "Let's go"? What'd you hear him say? Something about "follow, let's go." Wow, that's weird. At once, Matthew says. But then he says he finds these other two brothers, James and John. They're in a boat with their father. And they're not out having a vacation day. This is their day job. They fish for a living. Tending their nets. And Jesus called them, and in verse 22, Matthew says, immediately they left the boat and their father, and they followed him. They left the boat and their father. Clean up our mess. We're going with him. Now, not everybody Jesus invites is going to respond that way. Many will decline the invitation. But in this particular case, these four did it with a sense of urgency. They left nets, they left a boat, they left their father. They're moving with the same enthusiasm we were if somebody said, "You just They called your number. You got the winning lottery ticket. We're like, where? I think of the way I respond to the Lord. I wonder if you could confirm that. Out of the mouth of two or three witnesses. I'm going to wait and see what the Bible reading has to say to me today. I have commitments. I have responsibilities. Never thought about that before. Couldn't be God. Must be indigestion. I mean, we read this like this is normal. This is not normal. Now, these men have been invited into something pretty remarkable. An inner circle experience. Their lives will never be the same again.
9: 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But first, Pastor Allen wants to share a limited edition commemorative set to help you celebrate God's faithfulness to our nation.
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10: See, I don't believe you get dramatic outcomes until you're willing to give the Lord your best. I'm very sorry. I think it's terribly unfortunate that we've been invited towards such half-hearted Christianity. There's such a lack of enthusiasm around our faith. And I say that having spent my life in the arena, so I'm not throwing stones at anybody, folks. I don't really think we've been somehow. I mean, the failure may be on the pulpits. I'm willing. I don't have an answer, so I really don't mean it critically. But we don't have the same kind of enthusiasm around our faith that we have for other things in our lives. We just don't. And I think a part of what is coming, I think a part of the opportunity that is before us is that we're going to have aspirations towards the Lord in new ways. We'll have aspirations that our children would serve the Lord. We'd be engaged with the Lord. I'm not talking about being saved and baptized. Those are all good things. I'm not opposed to those. But we've kind of got checklists, and we get them accomplished. And then we get excited about the other things we want them to do or become. And God's usually kind of way down that list somewhere. Until there's a crisis, then we get our God stuff out and dust it off and go, oh, we need God's help in that. I understand. I've been a part of that journey. But that's not what I'm reading. These guys, Jesus said, come follow me. They go like, we're in. He hasn't been doing miracles yet. He's just begun to preach the gospel. You've got the sequence in this chapter. We've come from the temptation in the wilderness to John being arrested. There's already some public pushback. Jesus moves into Capernaum. He's a new arrival, and he begins to preach the gospel. And that northern end of the lake is where the warm springs are. It's where the fishing takes place. So he's recruiting disciples from the fishermen on the northern end of the lake. And they're following him with an urgency. Wow, Lord, I want to be better at that. At this point in my life, I want to be better at that. And then this last segment of this chapter, I think, is really a synopsis of Jesus' ministry. I mean, it fits in a context here. It fits into a sequential place. It's an unfolding story. But if I had to find two or three verses to give you a summary of Jesus' ministry, this is it. Jesus went throughout Galilee, teaching in their synagogues, preaching the good news of the kingdom and healing every disease and sickness among the people. News about him spread all over Syria, beyond Israel, all over Syria. And people brought to him all who were ill with various diseases, those suffering severe pain, the demon-possessed, those having seizures, the paralyzed, and he healed them. Large crowds from Galilee, the Decapolis, Jerusalem, Judea, and the region across the Jordan followed him. It's a pretty remarkable story. Jesus has had opposition from the devil himself. In this chapter, we've only looked at one chapter. Jesus had opposition from the devil himself. His friend John has been imprisoned. So there's a public declaration that there's a very low tolerance for challenging the status quo. You better cooperate. John said, I think not, and he's in prison. At the beginning of Jesus' ministry, the establishment has a bias against him. His cousin's already been arrested. Jesus is obedient, fulfilling his assignment. There's two separate initiatives moving forward in time and space. The proclamation that the kingdom of God is at hand and the opposition to it, they are both emerging. That is a very biblical principle. See, I used to imagine that revivals would take place. They would be so universal, so sweeping, so broad in scope that everybody you know would be raising their hand going, oh, I'm in on that. That really isn't biblical. There's a couple of exceptions. Nineveh, we get this report of widespread. But it's a very unusual circumstance. Typically, you see the forces at work and the collision coming between the perspectives. Jesus is teaching and preaching regarding the kingdom of God in their synagogues, Matthew tells us. Now, I promise you something about the first century in Israel. It's very similar to the 21st century in Tennessee. Not everybody went to synagogue. I've visited synagogues that have been excavated in many of those smaller communities, and they would hold a few dozen people. Not everybody in the community went to synagogue. But Jesus went to deliver his message in the synagogue. If you wanted to get the Jesus message, you had to go to the synagogue. Now, I know he spoke to broader crowds and he gave a Sermon on the Mount, but the direct report is that he traveled around the region speaking in the synagogues. He had to be in the synagogue to hear Jesus. And then it says that he was healing every disease and sickness. Jesus is a healer. He still is. Don't debate that. I'm amazed at Christians. I mean, I read the stuff. They publish whole studies, seminars, videotapes. Does Jesus heal? I'm like, which Bible did you read? I mean, how could you arrive at that conclusion? Jesus is healing every sickness and disease. News about him spread over a very wide area. You could miss this if you don't know the geography a little bit. Jesus' reputation is growing very rapidly. It says that people were brought to him who were ill. There's no easy ministry. I smile. We raise our hands and go, I would like to lead a group. I'll host a small group. Then you call it a few weeks ago, I want a different group. The people in my group are difficult. I saw it years ago. I saw an advertisement. I'm sure it was manufactured. This was before AI. It said, lion tamer wants tamer lion. I feel that way about ministry most times. God, isn't there an easier problem? Then you have somebody that like had the sniffles. I didn't want to pray with somebody with a life-threatening problem. There anybody who didn't come from a torqued family? No, not many. Ministry's challenging. It's sacrifice. You have to think about somebody else in front of you. You have to clean your house. Ah, what a hassle. Well, I mean, I know there's eternity in the balance and there's rewards to be gained, but I'd have to vacuum. I mean, it's very clear. We haven't read a chapter. Well, we have read a chapter. They're bringing only sick people to Jesus. They weren't bringing all the people to say, "You're the man." They're putting difficult cases in front of him and going, "What are you going to do now? What are you going to do with this one?" We know it's true because you're going to read in Matthew where they bring cases to his disciples and his disciples can't help him, and they go find Jesus and say, "We brought him to your disciples," and they couldn't do anything. It's like a test every day. Couldn't we just have a polite Bible study and not talk about praying for people? You could, but there'll be no life there. Amen. There'll be no vitality there. Jesus described it as the blind following the blind, not because you're blind and you can't read, but you're spiritually unaware. Large crowds are following Jesus. This is not a house church initiative. I smile. People say, "You know, the New Testament is just about the house church." Which New Testament? They're bringing people. Listen to Matthew's description. It says they brought people from all over Syria, not just from Israel. Syria. Syria is north of Israel, if you don't know your map. And then he said that they were bringing the people, large crowds from Galilee, the region where he was, the Decapolis, that means 10 cities in Greek. 8 of the cities are on the other side of the Jordan River in modern-day Jordan. So they're gathering people from modern-day Syria, modern-day Jordan, all over the northern part of Israel, from Jerusalem and Judea, which is the south of Israel. There are people coming from multiple nations. In Matthew 24, Jesus is saying to his disciples, Matthew 24 is Jesus' largest, longest prophetic message. He's telling his friends what's ahead of them, and not just his first century friends. He says, "You'll be handed over to be persecuted and put to death." Gee, like you and John? "And you'll be hated by all nations because of me." I'm amused. People say God doesn't care about the nations. In which Bible? "At that time, many will turn away from the faith and will betray each other, and many false prophets will appear and deceive many people. And because of the increase of wickedness, the love of most will grow cold, but he who stands firm to the end will be saved. And this gospel of the kingdom will be preached in the whole world." Matthew told us in chapter 4 that Jesus preached the gospel of the kingdom in all the synagogues around Galilee. And when Jesus is getting near the end of his life, he looks at his closest friends and he said, "This gospel of the kingdom that you've heard me preach dozens and dozens and dozens of times, it's going to be preached in the whole world." If you want to find the penultimate, the ultimate sign of the end of this age, it's the proclamation of the gospel of the kingdom in the whole world. And the church has to be engaged with that. We're a part of the catalyst for the end of the age. And then finally, last chapter of Matthew, similar message. The 11 disciples went to Galilee, to the mountain where Jesus had told them. When they saw him, they worshiped him, and some doubted. Folks, things haven't changed. And Jesus came to them and said, "All authority in heaven on earth has been given to me. Therefore, you go and you make disciples of all nations. You baptize them in the name of the Father and the Son and the Holy Spirit. And you teach them to obey everything I've commanded you." Jesus said, "You've watched me do it. You've been a part of that drama. I've commissioned you and sent you out to do it. And now I'm leaving, and you preach this message." Folks, we're the 21st century edition.
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13: The drive east to Hawaii Kai is okay after Punahou. It's also a good ride to the windward side on the Pali and Vilikaelike. Still slow, though, on the H3 Kaneohe bound. Going west, typical. Both freeways are backed up from the Halava interchange, and then it's slow on the H1 to the split.

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10: 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We're glad you joined us today for the study in God's Living Word.

0: What happened after the gospel accounts of Jesus' life, ministry, death, and resurrection? Did he leave his church to fend for themselves, or did he fulfill his promise to be with them even to the end of the age? The book of Acts is a history of the early church and how the Holy Spirit continued to spread the good news of the risen Christ through the body of Christ. Pastor Daryl Skinner of Calvary Chapel Pearl Harbor presents a study in the book of Acts, next on A Chosen Generation.
1: We find ourselves in the book of Acts chapter 15. Now the gospel has gone to the Jew first, and now it's gone to the Gentiles. We find ourselves in the city of Antioch, Syria, which is a major work of the Holy Spirit. Gentiles are being saved, Jews have been saved, and so forth. But there's going to be a work of the enemy, the work of Satan, going into this church in Antioch, Syria. It's become a missionary outreach church. And the Judaizers from Jerusalem, who are not fully understanding the grace of God and the mercies of God through our Lord Jesus Christ, the righteousness of Christ, whether they understand or they don't understand, we're not really sure. But they're going to try to bring the law and circumcision up to the folks there in Antioch. So they travel from Jerusalem up to Antioch to say, you Gentiles need to be following the law. You Gentiles need to all be circumcised because this Jesus is Jewish, you know, and he's our Savior, our Messiah, and we got to maintain the law. And so this becomes the dysfunction within the family of God. See, Satan is always trying to lead you away from God, a personal relationship with God, a personal relationship with the Heavenly Father, a personal relationship with Jesus Christ. He's going to try to lead you away from praying in the name of Jesus, praying in the name of saints, praying in the name of Mary. No, folks, I don't make this stuff up. It's what they do. It's what they practice. Now, what is my responsibility in regards to this? As a Christian that's been converted, it is our responsibility to lead them out of these deceptions into the truth of a relationship with Jesus Christ. You see, that's what they're doing right here in the book of Acts chapter 15. They're leading them out of the deception of the Judaizers who want them to return to circumcision and to the law for their salvation, for their not even relationship, back to religion, right?

And what are we doing today with Seventh-day Adventists, with Jehovah's Witnesses, with Mormons, with Roman Catholics, with Greek Orthodox, on and on we go, right? The Church of Boston Church of Christ people. Our goal is to bring them to the truth of Jesus Christ, because Satan has sent to them false prophets and false teachers, such as Ellen G. Wright and Russell and Joseph Smith and so forth, to teach them heresy, to teach them falsehoods. And we are called as Christians to bring all people to the faith, whether they be heathen or they be in a cult. Amen. And so I share these things with you not to go, oh, he's going to attack these people again. No, I'm not attacking. I'm trying to save their souls, because they're following false teachers and false prophets. As Jesus said, many will come in the last days. Amen. What is the purpose of the law? Grace, not law, right? Romans 3, 19 to 26 says, now we know that whatever the law says, it says to those who are under the law, that every mouth may be stopped and all the world may become guilty before God. The purpose of the law. Therefore, by the deeds of the law, no flesh will be justified in his sight. For by the law is the knowledge of sin. But now the righteousness of God, apart from the law, is revealed, made witness by the law and the prophets. Even the righteousness of God through faith in Jesus Christ to all and on all who believe. Let me pause. The law shows, proves that we are guilty before God. We are sinners. And as sinners, we need what? Someone to save us. It reveals the righteousness of God. Only a righteous one can save us. None of us can say, I'm the righteous one. There's no way. All of sin falling short of the glory of God. The wages of sin is death. We're all going to die. We know we're sinners. But God's Son came, who lived a holy and righteous life, fulfilling the law and the prophets, and then went to the cross for our sins. And then he says, for there's no difference, for all have sinned and fall short of the glory of God, being justified freely by his grace through redemption that is in Christ Jesus, whom God set forth as a propitiation by his blood. Not by the Sabbath, not by an organization, not by the foods you eat, not by keeping the law. But he has redeemed us by his blood, a propitiation by his blood, through faith to demonstrate his righteousness, because in his forbearance God had passed over, sounds familiar, passed over the sins that were previously committed, to demonstrate at the present time his righteousness in Christ, right? That he might be just and the justifier of the one who has faith in Jesus. He's the justifier. His holiness demands justice. It demands a verdict. Sinners cannot go to a holy heaven. It's impossible. We can't get there, man. Who's going to get me there? I need somebody to take my sins away from me, man. I need somebody to get me into a right standing before God. I need somebody to save me. So Emmanuel came, right? Which means God with us. He lived a holy and righteous life. He went to the cross. He who knew no sin, nor guile was found in his mouth. He went to the cross. And the Bible says that the judgment of sin was placed upon him. Every sin that Daryl ever committed, past, present, and future, was placed upon him. And then Daryl is now wrapped in his righteousness, and so are you, amen. As we've been converted, right? We're now in the righteousness, found in the righteousness of Christ. He is the propitiation by his blood. He's our Savior. Nothing else can save us. Not worship on Saturday. Not following any laws. Nothing else. If I gravitate or grab onto any of that stuff, I denigrate the propitiation by his blood. Makes sense? Yes. You see, I was drowning in the sea of sin. Flailing
One day I decided to flail. Help me, man, I'm dying out here. I'm going to die. He's the lifeguard that swam out, pulled me in and saved my soul, revived my life. He's the fireman that arrived at my burning house. I was on the second story and everything's burning underneath me. It's about ready to collapse. I'm going to get fried. And that fireman threw that ladder to the window and went up, grabbed me and pulled me out and saved me. He's that officer who maybe jumped in front of that bullet with that criminal trying to kill me. He's that soldier that jumped on the grenade that was thrown amongst the troops and took the blow so that I could live. This is what Jesus Christ has done for us. He took it all upon himself, and we dare not add anything to his salvation. Amen. And this is why these folks are wrong in what they preach and what they teach. It's about getting you to join their religion and to be held in their religion under their yoke of bondage. Paul explains law in Christ in Galatians 2:15-16. He says, "We who are Jews by nature and not sinners of the Gentiles, knowing that a man is not justified by the works of the law, but by faith in Jesus Christ, even we have believed in Christ Jesus that we might be justified by faith in Christ and not by the works of the law. For by the works of the law, no flesh shall be justified." We're not saved by works, we're saved by the grace of God. Galatians 2:20, Paul writes, "I have been crucified with Christ. It's no longer I who live, but Christ lives in me. And the life which I now live in the flesh, I live by faith in the Son of God, who loved me and gave himself for me. I do not set aside the grace of God, for if righteousness comes through the law," catch this now, "then Christ died in vain." If I'm saved by worshiping on Saturdays, Christ died in vain. Am I saved by an organization or prayer beads or whatever? Christ died in vain. He doesn't die in vain. He died to save us. We have to get rid of religion, and we got to come into that conversion. Amen? That relationship. Let's go to statute number 3 now. Carry on. Go to verse 12. We find ourselves here. Liberty, not slavery. "Then all the multitude kept silent. Listen to Barnabas and Paul declaring how many miracles and wonders God had worked through them among the Gentiles. And after they had become silent, James, leader of the church in Jerusalem, answered, saying, 'Men and brethren, listen to me. Simon has declared how God at the first visited the Gentiles to take out of them a people for his name. And with this, the words of the prophets agree, just as it is written.'" Now, he's quoting from Amos chapter 9, verses 11 through 12. Again, that's why we study the entire Bible. He says, "After this, I will return and will rebuild the tabernacle of David, which has fallen down. I will rebuild its ruins and I will set it up." He's talking about, the prophet's talking about the second coming of Christ. But he also talks about the salvation that's going to be given to the Gentiles. "So that the rest of mankind may seek the Lord, even all the Gentiles who are called by my name." That's you and me, says the Lord who does all these things. So James goes, look, guys, we have a reference point for all of this. He probably could have shared more scriptures because there are more about the Gentiles being saved. But he brought it from the written word on the declarative truth that the Gentiles are to be saved by the grace of God. And he says, verse 18, "Known to God from eternity are all his works. Therefore, I judge that we should not trouble those among the Gentiles who are turning to God, but that we write to them to abstain from things polluted by idols, from sexual immorality, from things strangled, and from blood. For Moses has had throughout many generations those who preach him in every city, being read in the synagogues every Sabbath. Then it pleased the apostles and elders with the whole church to send chosen men of their own company back to Antioch." I put back in there, they're going back to Antioch, "with Paul and Barnabas, namely Judas, who was also named Barsabas, and Silas, leading men among the brethren.
They wrote this letter by them. This letter is very important. So when people try to get you hoodwinked into Sabbath day worship or whatever it is of that sort for salvation, and you want to go to church on Saturday, it's up to you. You go on Sundays, it's fine. The early church did it on Sundays, right? But it's not a means of salvation. So they wrote this letter. So let's look at the simplicity of this letter in regards to our salvation. It writes as follows. The apostles, the elders, and the brethren, to the brethren who are of the Gentiles in Antioch, Syria, and Cilicia, greetings. Since we have heard that some who went out from us have troubled you with words unsettling your souls, saying, you must be circumcised and keep the law, to whom we gave no such commandment. It seemed good to us, being assembled with one accord, to send chosen men to you with our beloved Barnabas and Paul, men who have risked their lives for the name of our Lord Jesus Christ. We have therefore sent Judas and Silas, who will also report the same things by word of mouth. For it seemed good to the Holy Spirit and to us to lay upon you no greater burden than these necessary things, that you abstain from things offered to idols, from blood, from things strangled, and from sexual immorality. If you keep yourselves from these, you will do well. Farewell. Boy, what a simple, simple letter. Amen. Guys, this is the heart. That's why, well, we need to, you know why, as Christians, we still need to celebrate all the feasts. We need to celebrate the new moons. Hey, we need to celebrate the Sabbaths. But Paul writes in, I didn't share this in the other service, but I'll share with you guys. Bonus scripture. It says in chapter 2 of Colossians, it says here, so let no one judge you in food or in drink or regarding a festival or a new moon or Sabbaths, which are a shadow of things to come, but the substance is Christ. People will try to judge you and get you into their organization. No. Colossians 2:17. Just write it down in your Bible so you have it handy. Write down Acts 15 so you have it handy. When they try to come to you, you can set them free. Amen. Then he says, then in the scripture we read, so when they were sent off, they came to Antioch, and when they had gathered the multitude together, they delivered the letter. When they had read it, they rejoiced over its encouragement. I bet all the men said, all right, no circumcision. Okay, good news, man. No kidding, right? Now Judas and Silas themselves, being prophets, also exhorted and strengthened the brethren with many words. And after they had stayed there for a time, they were sent back with greetings from the brethren to the apostles. However, it seemed good to Silas to remain there. Paul and Barnabas also remained in Antioch, teaching and preaching the word of the Lord with many others also. Don't you see what they do? They teach and they preach the word of the Lord. And again, this is why we do what we do. We study from Genesis to Revelation. The apostles, Jesus himself, quoted the Old Testament. Thus, we need to study the Old Testament. Every preacher needs to preach the old and the new in its context of the grace and the mercies of God, and understanding we're in a relationship, not in a legal authoritarian relationship with God. And then we get our final statute. We have statute number 4, which is compromise, not contention. Compromise, not contention. We go to verse 36. Then after some days, Paul said to Barnabas, let us now go back and visit our brethren in every city where we have preached the word of the Lord and see how they are doing. Now Barnabas was determined to take with them John called Mark, but Paul insisted that they should not take with them the one who had departed from them in Pamphylia and had not gone with them to the work. We read about that earlier in the book of Acts. John Mark was on the first missionary journey with Paul and Barnabas, and we don't know if he got homesick or he got argumentative or he just didn't like what was going on and he left them. So Barnabas wants to take John Mark again, and Paul says, I'm not having it, and it's not going to happen. And so all of a sudden there's going to be a split. So there's a contention, but there's a compromise. Amen. Then the contention became so sharp that they parted from one another,
And so Barnabas took Mark and sailed to Cyprus, and Paul chose Silas and departed, being commended by the brethren to the grace of God. I like that. Commended by the brethren to the grace of God. Guys, hey, we can resolve this. You just go and you do your thing, and you guys go and you do your thing. Yeah, we got two missionary teams going out, and it's all by the grace of God. You know what? It's important for us to resolve our contentions with each other with the grace of God. If it's a doctrinal issue, okay, we will divide. If you're teaching false doctrine, yes, we'll divide. But if it's a personal issue, hey, you see it one way, I see it another way, we're not coming together, okay, go ahead, you do your thing, I'll do my thing, and we'll see what the Lord has for us both. Maybe both are going to be right. Who knows, right? But let's just work with the grace of God. It's the same thing in marriage, right? Amen? Sometimes the husband sees it one way, the wife sees it another way. The best advice I give to men is just follow your wife. No, just come to the grace of God and realize, hey, you know what? We'll just let it work itself out and see what the Lord has for us. And let's just love each other as God has called us to love each other. And I put here, always inspect what you inspect. Notice they want to go back and look at the churches, see how they're doing. For us, my board member said to me years ago, Tom, as we started the church together, he was my worship leader and myself and a home of just five people. You know, we got started. And as we grew as a church, he says, you know, we always got to inspect what we expect. And that is being in touch with the people and find out how they're doing and how's the ministry going for you and what's going on? How can we be of more help? Are you too stressed out? Are you overburdened? What's going on? Always inspect what you expect. And that's what we've always tried to do here at the church. Our discipleship of others ends when we reach heaven. We're always called a disciple to resolve this conflict. I like what James teaches. He teaches this about wisdom. In James 3:17, he says this. He says, but the wisdom that is from above, when we deal with each other, is first pure. Think of your marriage. Think of your family. Think of things in the church. But the wisdom that is from above is first pure. There's no selfish motivations, no self-glory in this. It's first pure, then peaceable. Peaceable. We shouldn't be fighting and yelling at each other. It's peaceable. It's gentle. It's willing to yield. It's full of mercy and good fruits. Without partiality, without hypocrisy. Now the fruit of righteousness, doing what is right by the grace of God, doing what is right. Now the fruit of righteousness is sown in peace by those who make peace. God says, look, guys, don't look at yourself as being so vitally important. Look at yourself and say, how can I sow peace through righteousness, doing what's right for my wife, for my husband? Am I willing to yield? Am I gentle? Am I merciful? Am I pure? Do I have ulterior motives? God forbid. And this is the way of compromise in the midst of contention. Amen? And I love verse 41, and he went out through Syria and Cilicia, strengthening the churches. I'll end with this, and it's that you and I are strengthening churches, okay? By what we do here, people, pastors would come over here and they'll say, how are you guys doing it anyway? How are you running things in your children's ministry? What about your WANA program? You got these different outreaches going on. We've even had many come to us and say, how are you handling the COVID thing? How are you doing the social distancing? How are you keeping your place, you know, sanitized? And how's your school going on? What do you got going on? And you find many times they will follow what we're doing. And many times we're asking others to learn from them too, right? I also discovered that we as a church body, we are establishing churches and encouraging churches. We have Tom on Kauai and others and meeting with people and conferences that we attend and teach at. All that is part of what we do. We have we've had apologetics conferences, creation conferences here to help strengthen the body of Christ. We're on the radio. We are on the radio. You might say, well, no, you, Pastor Darrell, you're on the radio. No, I'm on the radio with you. We're all on the radio teaching the Word of God as God supplies that we can do these outreaches on the radio in these islands so the Word of God can go forth, amen, from Genesis to Revelation, as well as not only here in these islands but across the nation in about 300 to 400 stations on Calvary Satellite Network,
it's going out there. And it's us. It's not me. It's us. Because I wouldn't be able to do this if it wasn't for us. Amen? God is working through us. As we reach out to Korea or to China, Macau, we've had outreaches. We've gone to Australia. We've gone to the Philippines many times. Recently, we just went to Liberia, of all places, right? We're kind of like hanging in our Asia-Pacific region. Now we've gone to Africa as God laid something on Karen's heart, and we saw the work that Bob and Michelle over there with Karen to help the pastor over there and to get that big, large classroom built so kids can get a good education. And so, you know, we, in that missionary outreach, help build that thing, get curriculum, and get Bibles for the pastor and pastors, of which he's in charge of, there on the Ivory Coast of Africa. Now, would you have ever thought, wow, I didn't know I'd be involved in Africa. You're involved in Africa, reaching people for Christ. Amen. Helping these kids get a good Christian education. Amen. And so in the process of this, I had called Wes Bentley. You guys know Wes Bentley? He's with Far Reaching Ministries. He usually comes out every December and will share with us and so forth. Well, I called him and said, you know, Wes, you've got your big compound in the Sudan. You do all this work in Africa and Russia and so forth in that area of our world. And we're over in Hawaii. We're a little bit far away. And I'm talking to Karen about and getting everything. And I said, what do you think? Maybe there could be better accountability if maybe you can be in touch with these folks over there or help out in some form or fashion over there with the folks in Liberia. You know, this is all recent, right? And so he goes, okay, Daryl, let me see what we can do. Maybe we can support and do different things and see what the Lord has for us, right? So we just got a call this week. And the far-reaching ministries, they said, you know what? We're going to provide $2,500 per month to continue to expand and bless the children in Liberia and the work that's going on there through these pastors. We're involved. It's us strengthening the churches, doing a work across the world. And let's never stop. Amen.

0: 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Mahalo for joining us on A Chosen Generation. 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Have a great week as you go for God.
1: 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But the purpose of Reach is mentoring and sharing about spiritual life skills, such as character and respect, and to know Jesus Christ in a personal way, eternal life. If you would like more information about Reach, you can call 808-678-3994 or visit the Calvary Chapel Pearl Harbor website and click on the events link to register online. 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
3: There were problems earlier on the H3 going to Kaneohe, but traffic is now back to normal, although a little bit slow in spots. It's good on the Pali and the Likelike. On the windward side, traffic's looking good going down to Kailua this afternoon. It's clear to the east. The H1 traffic lets up at Punahou. To the west, the H1 slows after the Hickam curve. The Moanalua slows at Kaiser. After the Halawa interchange, the H1 stays at 14 miles an hour to the split.
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9: Then you will hear him call your name. And that's when you come out. And you're the person that God's creating you to be. You're changed into a brand new person. Not just a remodeled person, brand new person. That's why 2 Corinthians 5:17 says, if any man or woman be in Christ, he's a new creation. Old things passed away. Behold, all things are new. And then when people see us, they'll say, man, you've really changed. And you can say, it was all God. If it weren't for him, I'd be dead by now.
0: Welcome to Words of New Hope with Dr. Wayne Cordero. Have you ever found yourself in a situation where you feel helpless and hopeless and God seems miles away?
10: completely oblivious to your problem. Well, it happened in the story of Lazarus, as we'll see today. Jesus seemed to be taking his sweet time, but he was actually right on schedule. Here's Pastor Wayne with the conclusion of the message, Lazarus, the great comeback.
9: Agreeing with God is when God asks me to do something I kind of want to do anyway. I agree with him. I don't really obey him. I just agree with him because it fits my palate. However, obedience is when, because agreeing is when God asks you to do something you want to do and you do it. Obeying God is when he asks you to do something you really don't want to do, but you still do it. That's where the change takes place. This is just getting comfortable with God. This is obeying God. See, a lot of us have agreed with God for years, but we haven't obeyed God for 5-6 years. When God asks us to do something, go to church. Oh, you bet, man, my girlfriend's there. Oh, you bet my golf buddies are there. Oh, you bet because, yeah, you bet I'll go. But if the Lord says, Wayne, I want you to give generously to this thing here. Oh, you know, man, that's just me thinking that. That's not God. That's not God. See, I agree a lot. I don't obey. And God has to get us to a point where we finally give up and say, got it. I am going to obey. I've given this illustration before, but it's sort of like if you're in an airplane at 32,000 feet, you're enjoying your cheese and crackers. You're enjoying the flight attendant's hospitality. Everything is going good. All of a sudden, you hear on the right side of the fuselage something go kaboom, and one engine goes out. And all of a sudden, you're tilting, going, you think, oh no. And all of a sudden, kaboom, on the other side of the fuselage. And you're just bulleting towards the earth. People are screaming. Wigs are on the ceiling by this time. And people who've never prayed before are praying like crazy. They're making vows to God. And they're going down to hit terra firma. And you'll hear people saying, God, I'll be good. I'll quit cussing, quit yelling at my wife. I'll quit drink anything you want me to do, God. I am yours. Now, you're going down towards the earth. And the pilot is pulling back on the ailerons and doing everything he can to get that thing going. And all of a sudden, you hear one engine start up again. Go, and another one starts. And then you're just about ready to hit ground. But now that belly of that plane is pulling up eventually and scraping the tops of the trees. Everyone's still praying like they were saints of old. And then that plane gets up. Finally, it gets back up to 32,000 feet. Whew. But you know what? When you were going down, you're making decisions, commitments you would have never made at 32,000 feet. You make them at 3 feet. Your life changes. You say to God, whatever you want me to do, I'm going to do. And there's a heart change. But you know what? A lot of times when we're back at 32,000 feet, here's what God says. Now, Wayne, you're back at 32,000 feet, but never forget the commitments you made at 3 feet. And the reason I took you to three feet is because you would have never made those decisions at 32,000. Do we get mad at God for taking us down to 3 feet? No. Delaying 2 more days, 3 more days, 5 more days. Sometimes we do. We blame God. We get mad at God. We abandon our faith. We abandon everything because of the delays of God when God is saying, You see, suffering will change you, but not necessarily for the better. You must choose that. When God takes you down to 3 feet, we can get mad at God and say, forget it then. If you're going to do this, you're going to kill me, I don't care. And we keep a hardened heart, or you can say, Lord, I'm good, whatever you want me to do, I'm yours, I'm completely yours. I trust in you now with all my heart. And if I don't live, I'm done. But if I do, it's all God. And then when you're back at 32,000 feet, you say, everything I have is God's, not me. It's God. And then the Lord says, good. Because you see, when you come to the end of your rope, you come to the beginning of his power. Can I say that again? When you come to the end of your rope, you'll come to the beginning or the start of his power. But before that, it's still me, right? Just help me when I need help. Otherwise, stay in the trunk. And God is saying, no, I got to take you to 3 feet, Wayne. And when I do, things start to change. So I'm just going to hang on, and I'm going to let you be in there for 4 days. and I'm going to delay. That's why he said, this sickness is not unto death. It's for the glory of God. I've got a plan. Please write somewhere else. Don't put a period where God puts a comma. Sometimes we just bail out of everything. Well, if that's the way they're going to treat me, I'm done. That's the way it is. I'm out of here. No. The Lord often allows two more days to get us to 3 feet so that we make the decisions we should have made back then, but we wouldn't. You remember in the Old Testament, in the book of 2 Kings, there's a man named Naaman. Naaman, and they called him the leper. He was actually a commander of the Aramean army, one of actually the opponents of Israel. And this commander that stars on his shoulders had leprosy, blisters on his arms and his chest. And he said, is there any way that I can be healed? And one of the people said, you know, there's a prophet down there named Elisha. And he prays for people and they get healed. No way, yeah, go down there. So he takes all this money and silver and presents and gifts, and they scurry down to Elisha's house. And they go to Elisha's house, and he says, you know, give this to Elisha so he'll come out and pray over me. Elisha doesn't even come out of his house. He sends a messenger and says, I don't want any of his gifts. Just tell him this, go to the Jordan River and dip himself 7 times. Messenger says, excuse me? Yes, 7 times. Okay. So he goes back out and he says to the commander, you got to go to the Jordan and like dunk yourself 7 times. And Naaman the leper says, that's about the stupidest thing I have ever heard. I'm not going to do that. Do you know that the Jordan River right now is muddy? It stinks. It's no good. I've got better rivers up here. I've got the Willamette, and I've got the Mackenzie. I've got South Umpqua. No, you got to go to the filthy, stinky Jordan. That is so dumb. And the servants say, wait a minute. I mean, I know it's dirty. It's kind of like Fern Ridge, but you got to go there. And the guy says, no, that's dumb. And the servant says this, if the prophet would have asked you to go to the top of Mount Everest, would you to get healed? Yeah. Then this is just in a river. Sorry, it's muddy, but 7 times. So he said, oh, man, this makes me mad. So he goes to the Jordan River, takes off his, you know, general's coat. And the servant says, 7 times. He gets into the river. This is stupid. 7 times, sir. No pictures. 7 times. So he goes under. Poof, pew. This stuff stinks. Yeah, 6 more. Ridiculous. Now watch. Listen carefully. God is more interested in what's happening in you than what's happening to you. Because a lot of times we want God to change what's happening to me. Don't mess with the stuff that's happening in me, because I'm in charge of that. Remember, suffering will change you, but not necessarily for the better. You have to choose that. What's happening in you to God is way more important than what's happening to you. 2nd time. Man, this is so bad. You got the shower going. This is ridiculous. 5 more. Sir, remember, if he would have asked you to go up to Everest, I know. Yeah, I'm proud. Yeah, you're right. 3. I am proud, huh, Lord? I think if you asked me to do this 40 times, I would, but sorry. 4. Servant says, you're doing good, sir. 3 more. I'm fine. 5. By the time he comes up on the 6th, he's saying, Lord, would you forgive me for being such a proud man? I need to just be obedient, even if I don't understand stuff. 7. Lord, I'm so sorry. Please, servant goes, sir, master, look, the blisters on your arm is gone. Your chest, it's clear. See, what happened inside of him released what God wanted to do to him. God's way more concerned about what happens in you. Because you can go through a beguiling or a betrayal and you can get bitter. You can get upset, wounded. Did you know in the body of Christ, a lot of times there's a lot of walking wounded? And we go around and it makes us bitter. We abandon God. And God has to take us to 3 feet. And then we say, got it, Lord. I'm yours. Not half, not a quarter, not even 90%. Whatever you say, Lord, I'm willing. The Lord goes, good. That's where I wanted you. And now I'm going to take you up to 32, maybe 35, maybe 40,000 feet. And you'll be cruising along. But don't ever forget what happened at 3 feet. And then you will hear him call your name. Lazarus, come forth. And that's when you come out and you're the person that God's creating you to be. You're changed into a brand new person, not just a remodeled person, brand new person. That's why 2 Corinthians 5:17 says, if any man or woman be in Christ, he's a new creation. Old things passed away. Behold, all things are new. And then when people see us, they'll say, man, you've really changed. And you can say, it was all God. If it weren't for him, I'd be dead by now. But he delayed. There's a reason. And a good one, too. Everything changes. Let me conclude with a story that is like this. But I was reading a scripture in the book of Matthew, and it's pretty cryptic. It says, and the Lord Jesus is called the cornerstone. And the scripture says this in Matthew 21. It says, he who falls on this stone, or the cornerstone of Christ, he who falls on this stone will be broken. But those upon whom it falls will be ground to powder. I don't understand this stuff. So I just start digging deeper. Lord, what do you mean? You wrote it in there, and I know the nuance might be old or different. But what are you talking about? And then I began to slowly understand that the Lord says, if you follow me, there's going to be times in your life you'll be broken, but it's okay. Because when I put you back together, you'll be a new person. Now, you can stay broken and walk as a walking wounded. But if you do, that suffering will have changed you into anger, bitterness, blaming others, excusing others, and then abandoning what I've called you to do, and then it'll all seem right. But you'll be walking wounded, and it won't be long before your soul will be ground to dust. On the other hand, if you come to me, fall on me, lean on me, you may be broken, but I will put you together and call you forth, and you'll be a new person. I may delay for a few days, but there's a reason, so that you'll abandon your old myths and say, Lord, I'm ready. And God says, good. Let's activate the power of God, and you'll be a brand new person. You know Bernie Federman. He speaks here sometime. He's not right now. He's just got a knee replacement. But he and I have been lifelong friends for nigh unto 35, 40 years. And he tells a story of he was on the ethics committee of a denomination. And there was a pastor there that had fallen. I don't know. I can't remember if it was a marital situation or a money situation. But after a while, to be restored into the ministry, you have to go before an ethics committee who actually assesses whether or not there was, you know, all of the accounts have paid and all of the balances are made and everyone is cool. And then there's a restoration process. Well, this guy was in this ethics committee and Bernie was a part of that. And questions were asked. Are you, you know, did you repent on this? Did you make this right yet? Have you done this? And this person would say, yeah, I was beguiled or I was betrayed by so-and-so. And, you know, and that really hurt me. And, well, what about your marriage? Yeah, well, she left me. I didn't leave her. And every question, it was like somebody else's fault. And there was always an alibi, always a rationale, always a reason why. And Bernie just stood up and said, you know, this isn't going to work. And the guy said, why? I mean, I'm telling you all of these things. This is not going to work. Why? Bernie said, because you've indeed been wounded, but you are yet to be broken. You see, if we're just walking wounded, it's everybody else's fault still. It's this person, it's that, it's this and that. And the Lord said, you know, I'm going to delay for a couple of days and let you stay in that tomb. And I'm going to take you down to about 3 feet. Till your wig is on the ceiling, and you cry out to God. And at that moment, on that seventh dip, your heart changes. And that's when healing begins and resurrection takes place. And you'll hear me call your name, Lazarus, come forth. And when you do, you can say to people, if it weren't for God, I wouldn't be here. And people will see that you're a brand new person. Not just religious, you're brand new. Not just someone condescending, someone that's a spiritual. No, you're a brand new person. Why? Because God has resurrected you. And that's what we want to be. So that when people see us, they'll say, wow, you've really changed. You can honestly say, it's all God. And mean it. And when you do, he gets the glory. This sickness is not unto death, but it's to bring glory to God. That's what he wants us to be. People who bring glory to God. Can you say amen? Amen, amen, and amen. I'm going to ask you to pray with me. If you've never surrendered to Jesus, please do. It'll be the most victorious surrender you've ever made. It'll be the most eternal decision you'll ever make. 150 people on Easter surrendered their hearts to Jesus. Is that cool or what? 150. Amazing. We'll always have prayer counselors to my left and your right. And after service, go up and pray with them if you need prayer. But right now in your hearts, just say, Lord, you don't need to take me to 3 feet. I'm good. And then the power of God begins. Watch. You wait. You'll see. We're going to pray, and then we'll have a final song that kind of concludes this message about Lazarus. Would you bow your heads? Father, thank you so much that these biblical accounts find us in the middle of that story. And you actually put those stories there so that we, like a mirror, can see ourselves and what you said, you're still saying, what you did, you're still doing. And then we get to know you. We don't want to be religious where we can study the text but miss the Savior. Lord, I pray that you'll help us to be a people where others will see a transformation. When they ask, we can truly say, it's God. It's just God. And in doing so, people will even ask, how do I get there? So may we be the people of God like that. And we know that there's going to be times in our life where brokenness will happen, but we're going to lean on you when that happens. And you can put us back together again. So glad. And when you do, we'll be a brand new person. Thank you. Thank you for raising us up to be the people of God. In the wonderful name of Jesus Christ, we pray. And we say together, would you seal that with a clap offering? Come on. Here we go.

0: Let's stand up as we conclude. Would you say thank you again to the singers? Fantastic. Just fantastic. We're going to pray and then we'll be dismissed. Would you bow your heads? Father, thank you for our wonderful family called New Hope. We ask that as we leave this place, we will leave a little more like you. And Lord, I pray that we will surrender the things of the past. We don't want to be walking wounded. We want to be those that are walking alive in Christ, because you have put to death those things that we held on to. Lord, we don't want to be the ones in charge and asking you just to help us a little bit. We want to have you in charge. And we will be followers of Christ, not leaders of Christ, followers of Christ. So Lord, lead us, we pray. We ask that you would help us to have hearts fully devoted to you in this season. Thank you for this wonderful family again. And Jesus, how we love you. Thank you for calling our name. In Jesus' name, we pray and we say together, God bless you. Have a wonderful day. Give somebody a hug on your way out. Would you please?
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6: There's a little slow freeway traffic on the H1 westbound downtown. It's slower eastbound from the Middle Street merge to the Punahou exit. After that, it's clear out to Hawaii Kai. The windward roads look good. If you're going to the west side, the Moanalua, the best route. There's an accident on the H1 in the Halawa interchange. And after Halawa, there's another accident. It's on the H1 near Ka'amilo. After you get past it, you'll move better, but it's going to be heavy out to the split.
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8: This is Carol Platt-Lebo for Townhall.com. California's progressives are eyeing other people's money again. The proposed Billionaire Tax Act would amend the state constitution to impose a one-time 5% tax on residents with a net worth above $1 billion. Supporters say it's just a one-time levy for worthy causes, but experience says one time rarely means one time, and the unintended consequences are real. The measure has yet to go before voters, but the threat alone has already pushed almost 40% of California's billionaire wealth out of the state. gone. Along with it, income taxes, sales taxes, property taxes, and the charitable giving those individuals once supported. Wealth is mobile. It goes where it's treated well, and it's not hard to see why. California should remember that before it drives even more of its tax base away.
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8: Forgive us our trespasses, our sins, as we forgive those who sin or trespass against us. If we're cleansed, how come I still feel dirty sometimes? Am I still clean? When I sin, I'm not clean anymore, right? Because I feel dirty. I did something that is grievous to God and grievous to the people around me. Am I still clean? That's the question we sometimes ask, or maybe we should ask ourselves. Because really, the scriptures say, yes, you are still clean. You are clean in the sight of God. Okay? But yes, you're a little dirty before Him right now. There's something that has affected your relationship with Him. I look at it like this. Sin doesn't affect our position with God. You're a child of God forever. So your kids or my kids, they sin against us. They do something very wrong. We don't like it. Hey, but their position is my child. They're still my child, right? So position doesn't change before God, but the condition of your relationship might change. Condition of my relationship with my wife and daughter on Friday night was a little different, okay? The condition of a relationship with God can sometimes change as a result of the things we do in our life. So we are cleansed, but my friends, we're cleansed, but we are in need of cleansing, you know, every day, because we still mess up. We still live in these human bodies. We still have a sinful nature that hasn't been destroyed or eliminated. We're a work in progress. Yeah? The Holy Spirit came to live in you for whenever you became a Christian. And since then, He's been chiseling away at us, at you, making you more like Christ. But it's a work that's going to take a long time. Yeah, you don't become perfect overnight. You don't become perfect right away. We're a work in progress. So we do need cleansing on a daily basis. And so I was thinking about, as pondering this sermon, I thought, I'm thinking of David. David, we look to David as an example of someone who needed cleansing. David was a man who lived during the Old Testament days, okay? We know that he was a shepherd, yeah? He was a shepherd. I want to say dragon slayer, but it's not. He was a giant slayer, okay? He was a giant slayer. He was a national hero. He was the youngest sibling. He was a leader. He was a king. And the scriptures say that David, in Acts 13, verse 22, David was a man after God's own heart. A man after God's own heart. He's pretty close to God. You know, when God looked at David, He saw a man who's trying to walk after Him. Huh? There's some passages in, like, okay, David wrote the majority of the Psalms, these worship songs in the Old Testament, and we can see what his heart was like towards God through just a few of these Psalms. Psalms 27, verse 1, he was trusting. The Lord is my light and my salvation.

0: salvation. Whom shall I fear? The Lord is the stronghold of my life. Of whom shall I be afraid? He was loving. He had a loving heart towards God. Psalms 18, verse 1. I love you, O Lord, my strength. He loved the Lord. He was faithful to the Lord. Psalms 23, verse 6. Surely goodness and love will follow me all the days of my life, and I will dwell in the house of the Lord forever. Psalms 119. You can't read Psalms 119 and see his heart to be obedient to the Lord. Psalms 119, verse 34. Give me understanding, and I will keep your law and obey it with all my heart. And finally, in Psalms 25, 11, he had a repentant heart towards God. When he sinned, he didn't just play with sin. He dealt with it, okay? For the sake of your name, O Lord, forgive my iniquity, though it is great. So we see this man, a man of God, a man after God's own heart. And yet David was a human being just like us. He had a sinful nature just like us. He was a person who was tempted just like us. He had interpersonal challenges with a myriad of people during the course of his life, just like we do. He was selfish and deceitful. He was a liar. He was an adulterer. His life was filled with violence and turmoil. He was just like us. And we are just like him in many ways. So what did he do when he was dirty before God? What did David do when he felt something is not right between God and I? There's something not right. And I won't go through the whole story, but many of you are familiar with it. Remember David? He saw Bathsheba. He committed adultery with this woman. She got pregnant. He did things that got his Bathsheba's husband killed. So, adulterer, murderer, liar, deceitful, all these things. He saw that. And then this guy named Nathan comes up to David and, in a very wise manner, shows David, you messed up, David. You really did. And David, he didn't say, get out of my sight, Nathan. I didn't mess up. Get out of here. Kill this dude, man. He's telling me wrong things. He didn't say that because he knew that Nathan was right. He knew what Nathan had exposed to him was right. And David's reply to Nathan, I have sinned in the sight of God. I have sinned in the sight of God. And David penned these two songs, Psalm 32 and Psalm 51. After this whole thing happened with Nathan, after all this debacle here, after all this sin fest occurred, right? He pens these songs, okay? And I think we can learn a few things from how David responded when he was unclean and he needed cleansing. Okay, Psalms 32. How blessed is he whose transgression is forgiven, whose sin is covered. How blessed is the man to whom the Lord does not impute iniquity, and in whose spirit there is no deceit. When I kept silent about my sin, my body wasted away through my groaning all day long. For day and night your hand was heavy upon me. My vitality was drained away as with the fever heat of summer, Selah. I acknowledged my sin to you, and my iniquity I did not hide. I said, I will confess my transgressions to the Lord, and you forgave the guilt of my sin, Selah. Therefore, let everyone who is godly pray to you in time when you may be found. First thing we need to do, following David's example, acknowledge our sin to God. Acknowledge means to recognize, to admit, or confess our sin to God. Bring it out in the open, confess our transgressions, tell him what has made us dirty. And I think, my friends, this is what gets many of us bogged down in our Christian life. We don't experience this vibrant relationship with God because sometimes we don't acknowledge our sins to God. We don't seek cleansing from God. We compare ourselves to other Christians and think, hey, what I'm doing is not as bad as what those guys are doing or what that person is doing. This is not so bad. I don't need to confess my sins to God. It's not that bad. Or, yeah, someday. We become Mr. or Miss Manana. Tomorrow I'll confess it to God. I'm just having too much fun doing what I'm doing now. I'll confess it tomorrow. Besides, the grace of God covers me of all my sins. Yeah, I'll do it tomorrow. Or I'll do it when I feel like it. Or I'll do it. We deceive ourselves. Or we stay away from the people. Okay, I know this is to be true in my life. We stay away from people who might speak into our lives. And we hang out with people who won't say anything about the sinful life that we're leading, okay? Oh, I don't want to hang out with those guys because they're going to see how I live and they might say something to me. Oh, but these guys are good. They're doing the same thing. I'll hang out with these guys. They're not going to say nothing because they do the very same thing I'm doing. I know because I've done that. However, we have a great person that lives inside of us, the Holy Spirit. The Holy Spirit, God, lives inside of each of you and myself. All of us who first believed, who have placed our faith in Christ, God sent His Holy Spirit to live in us. And the Holy Spirit will never leave us. Okay? Holy Spirit's in there. He's in us. Yeah? And Romans 8:26 says, the Holy Spirit bears witness with our spirit that we are children of God. The Holy Spirit convicts. You know what John 17 says? Jesus said, one of the things the Holy Spirit will do in the world is convict the world of sin. Hey, we're in the world, right? We're part of the world. The Holy Spirit will convict us of when we go off the track. The Holy Spirit will do that. And if you don't sense the Holy Spirit doing that in your life, maybe you haven't first believed yet. You know, maybe you still need to come to that part in your journey when, yeah, I want to believe in you, Jesus Christ. Anyway, we have the Holy Spirit who will convict us and lead us and direct us. The Holy Spirit will put His finger on us and say, hey, Dennis, there's something that's not right in your life. Okay? And the Holy Spirit might direct someone like Nathan into your life and say, hey, God led me to talk to you about this in a loving manner. Yeah? So acknowledge our sin to God. We need to do that, my friends. Acknowledge our sins to God. Okay? And let's continue. Psalm 51. Be gracious to me, O God, according to your loving kindness. According to the greatness of your compassion, blot out my transgressions. Wash me thoroughly from my iniquity and cleanse me from sin. For I know my transgressions and my sin is ever before me. Against you and you only I have sinned and done what is evil in your sight, so that you are justified when you speak and blameless when you judge. Behold, I was brought forth in iniquity, and in sin my mother conceived me. Behold, you desire truth in the innermost being, and in the hidden part you will make me know wisdom. Purify me with hyssop, and I shall be clean. Wash me, and I shall be whiter than snow. Acknowledge our sin to God and ask God to wash us thoroughly of our sin. Cleanse me, God. Make me clean. I don't like living this life. I don't like having a relationship with you where I don't sense you're with me. Wash me, God. Cleanse me of these things that I've allowed to become a barrier in my life with you. I love that old hymn, what can wash away my sins? Nothing but the blood of Jesus. What can make me whole again? Nothing but the blood of Jesus. The blood of Jesus washes away all our sins. In the hospitals of Hungary, back in the 1800s, one out of six women who had children died of something called childbirth fever. One out of six. And back then, at least in these hospitals in Hungary, a doctor's routine started in the dissecting room where the doctor would perform autopsies. And from the autopsy, the dissecting room, he would make his rounds to examine expectant mothers. But none of the doctors ever thought to wash his hands. Well, there was a doctor named Ignaz Semmelweis, pictured behind me, Ignaz Semmelweis. He began to practice strict hand washing. He was the very first doctor to associate a lack of hand washing with a huge fatality rate. Dr. Semmelweis, once he started washing his hands in a chlorine-based solution, he lost 1 in 50 mothers to this childbirth fever. And yet his colleagues laughed at him. Once he said, childbirth fever is caused by decomposed material conveyed to a wound. I have shown how it can be prevented. I have proven all that I've said, but while we talk, women are dying. I'm not asking anything world-shaking. I'm just asking that you wash your hands. And no one believed him. But washing their hands would have saved so many lives. And we ask God to wash us. Wash me. Cleanse me. That's the prayer of David here in Psalm 51. Make me clean and wash me. Unless I wash you, you have no part of me. That's what Jesus said to Peter. Without our being washed clean, we all die from contamination to sin. If we don't ask God to cleanse us, that sin is going to continue to permeate in our lives and affect us in not a good way. So, faith family, acknowledge our sins to God. Ask God to wash us thoroughly of our sins. Psalms 32, 10 through 11. Many are the sorrows of the wicked, but he who trusts in the Lord, loving kindness shall surround him. Be glad in the Lord and rejoice. you righteous ones, and shout for joy, all you who are upright in heart. This is the last part of that psalm. And it starts out earlier, I hid my sin from you, I acknowledge my sin for you, and boom, be glad in the Lord and rejoice. The end of Psalm 51, create in me a clean heart, O God, and renew a steadfast spirit in me, within me. Do not cast me away from your presence. Do not take your Holy Spirit from me. Restore to me the joy of your salvation and sustain me with a willing spirit. After we acknowledge our sinfulness to God, after we ask God to thoroughly cleanse us, we can experience the renewed joy of knowing God. Be glad in the Lord and shout and rejoice. Restore to me the joy of my salvation. Do you have the joy of your salvation today, my friends? Do you have the joy of knowing God? Or is there something that you've allowed to come between you and God? Is there a sin that you need to acknowledge before God, that you need to ask God to cleanse you of? And then you will experience the joy of your relationship with God. Okay, so we're going to skip to the New Testament now, because in the New Testament, in the book of 1 John, okay, we're going to look at a few things right here. We read truths that parallel those of David's psalm. 1 John chapter 1. John was addressing a lot of false teaching that was going on about the Lord. And so in 1 John chapter 1 verse 6, we read this. If we say that we have fellowship with him and yet walk in the darkness, we lie and do not practice the truth. David was guilty of this. He had fellowship with God, and yet he walked in darkness. He wasn't practicing the truth. Verse 7. But if we walk in the light, as he himself is in the light, we have fellowship with one another, and the blood of Jesus, his son, cleanses us from all sin. There we go. Ask God to cleanse me. The blood of Jesus cleanses us from all sin. Verse 8, but if we say we have no sin, we are deceiving ourselves, and the truth is not in us. And finally, verse 9, I remember when I was in the Air Force, and I was going through a Bible study with my friends, getting discipled by my friends, and they said, Dennis, this verse, 1 John 1, 9, this verse, okay, is the Christian bar of soap. And I go, what are you talking about, a Christian bar of soap? You know, what do you mean? So let's read it, okay. If we confess our sins, he is faithful and righteous. Other version says just. To forgive us our sins and to cleanse us from all unrighteousness. And being a young Christian, they said, Dennis, there are going to be times in your life when you do sin against God. And you're going to feel dirty and you're going to feel far away from God. And what do you do when that happens? This is what you do. And I really needed to know this answer because I got to admit, I went to this church back when I was a baby Christian. And you know, okay, I don't know if many churches do this anymore, but at the end of every service, the pianist would play the song, Just As I Am Without One, very, heart-jerking song. And then the pastor would go, brother, sister, if you would like to come and be a Christian today, come forward, come down the altar as the song is played, Just As I Am. I tell you, every Sunday I wanted to go forward because, oh man, I really messed up last week. I need to go up there again, you know? So I would go up just as I am. Hey, you were here last month, Dennis. Yeah, I need the Lord. You know, I was like, maybe that's a good attitude to have. I don't know, but we need to confess. That is the Christian bar. So it is a cleansing promise for all of us. And I encourage you, if you haven't memorized this verse yet, memorize it. Memorize it so that those times you feel far from God, 1 John 1, 9 can go through your brain. If we confess our sins, he is, and then the attribute of God, he is faithful, he is righteous, he is just. He is all those things. God keeps his word. He's faithful, he's righteous. And what will he do? He will forgive us and cleanse us of all our sins. Any sin, all our sins. Any sin. Oh, you don't know what the sins I've done, Dennis. I've done a lot of bad. No, no, no. All your sins, he will cleanse you and forgive you of. Memorize that passage if you haven't already. How long has it been? How long has it been since you looked to God for cleansing? A day? A week? Maybe a month? Maybe it's been a long time since you asked God for cleansing. Don't wait too long. You don't want all those sins in your life to build up to the point where you just kind of walk away from God and say, I don't want to walk with God. Don't wait too long. In 2015, just a couple years ago, for the first time in 20 years, Pike's Place Marketplace there in Seattle, Washington, in fact, that was there in 2014. So they have a famous gum wall. Cal Poly, San Luis Obispo, we have a famous gum wall. In 2015, the gum wall was cleaned out. The gum wall had grown to 8 feet high and more than 54 feet wide, with approximately 150 pieces of gum per brick. Yeah, that's a pretty gummy wall there. The cleaning of the wall was needed because the sugar in the gum was starting to erode the surface of the bricks. By some accounts, 1 million gum wads covered that wall. Workers filled 94 buckets with 1.75 tons of gum. If you want to see a time lapse of it getting cleaned, it's pretty impressive. But it took 130 hours to clean this gum wall. But shortly after the wall was reopened, people began to gum up the wall. There's a picture of the Eiffel Tower up there and with gum and stuff. It looked quite interesting. Anyway, that gum, the gum wads remind me of sin in our lives. Sometimes you look at, that's sin. Those gum wads are pretty colorful, aren't they? They look pretty cool. Well, not those gum wads, but the ones on the wall. It's like, wow, this is a purple one. There's a blue one. There's a red one, orange, all kinds of colors. Pretty cool. How did they make that kind? How did they make the gum go like that? Anyway, I digress. Some people find certain sins exciting, colorful, even something to celebrate. But if you give it time, eventually our sins will begin to erode the bricks in our life. We might not see the damage for a while, but the damage will make itself evident after a while. We can't escape the effect of sin on our lives. You cannot. So we need to deal with it. Are you feeling a little icky and sticky this morning? Maybe you have a bunch of gum wads of sin in your life that, hey, I need to talk to God about this sin. You can do that today. He promises to clean it all away. Thank you, Faith Family, for listening this morning. And I hope you'll apply one of these truths to your life. Acknowledge our sin to God. Ask Him to make us clean. Rejoice in a renewed relationship with God. Have you come to a place in your life where you have placed your faith in Jesus Christ and become a recipient of the 38 wonders a child of God experiences the moment they first believe? Have you by faith been cleansed of all your sins, past, present, and future, through the blood of Christ? You know, we have the different videos. You had one of Sherry, Pastor Scott, Bill, Esther. Could we make a video of you, of when you first believed? Could I come up to you today and say, hey, could you share a video of when you first believed in Jesus Christ? Could you say, yeah, you could. Or are you at that point in your journey, your spiritual journey, saying, nah, I don't think I'm there yet. I don't think I have first believed. Well, my friends, the good news is you can do that today. You can first believe in Jesus Christ today. And what do you need to do? Well, you need to admit that you are a sinner. Admit that the things that you've done in your life that have been hurtful to God and people, yeah, admit that. Admit that to God. And believe Jesus Christ is the Savior. Believe that Jesus is the person who came to deal with our sins, to reconcile us to God through His blood that was shed for us. So admit we're a sinner. Believe in a Savior and ask Jesus Christ to be your Savior. It's as simple as that. So I ask you, could I make a video of you today of when you first believed? If your answer is yes, yeah. If your answer, not yet, first believe today. Place your faith in Him today. Okay. If you have a question on how to do that, I'll be up here after the service. I'd be willing to talk to you. I'd love to talk to you, actually, and talk to you about that process. Ask Jesus to be your Savior. Are you regularly confessing and forsaking your sin as God reveals it to you through His Word and through people and the Holy Spirit who lives in you? If not, if you're not regularly confessing your sin to God, start today. Okay? Okay. This is going to date me a little bit, but when I was a kid, I used to listen to the radio, and you know how radios have call letters, you know, like KYA or, well, I remember KFRC, San Francisco. It just reminds me of my head. That's like from the 60s, KFRC. So it's not an acronym I developed, but it's something someone else developed that stuck in my mind. So you got KFRC, you got KSI, KSA. Keep short accounts with God. Okay, keep short accounts with God. KSA, you and me, okay? KSA, keep short accounts with God. Memorize 1 John 1:9. Oh yeah, Lord, if I confess my sins to you, you're faithful and just to forgive me. KSA, I want to keep short accounts with you, God. Lord, please forgive me for putting that bad water, bad chlorine in the water, poisoning my family. You know? KSA, keep short accounts with God. If you're in need of cleansing today, remember that God's forgiveness and cleansing is always available. It's like the line of the song that we sang with Rico and Sherry and the gang earlier. There's nothing too dirty that he can't make worthy. He washes us in mercy. We are clean. Seek his cleansing today and make it a habit to seek his cleansing so that you can experience and you will experience this refreshed and revived joy of knowing God. And people look at you, oh, what's the matter with that person? They're so joyful. Oh, I can share with that person why I'm so joyful. You know, share with that person about Jesus Christ. We're cleansed. We're cleansed for all time. But we should seek his cleansing daily.
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3: Earlier accidents are gone or out of the way, and there are new ones reported. Traffic's looking great going east and windward, but there's still slow traffic to the west side. The Moana Lua slows at Kaiser, H1 slows after the Hickam curve. After Halava, the H1 stays below speed to the split. A reminder that there are going to be major lane closures again tonight for repaving on the H1 in Aiea and Pearl City. The closures will go from roughly the Pearl City Waimalu exit to Makakilo Drive from 7:30 till 4:30.
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16: 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Pat is an author, teacher, and international speaker in the area of Christian apologetics, the defense of the Christian faith. Today on this episode of Evidence and Answers, we will journey back to the time of Jesus. Today's message features Dr. Joseph Holden and Dr. Pat Zukeran as they investigate powerful archaeological discoveries from the Pool of Siloam that will bring the New Testament to life. Learn how recent excavations continue to affirm the gospel narrative and the rapid spread of early Christianity. If you've missed any part of this broadcast, log on at evidenceandanswers.org, and there you will find this discussion entitled Archaeology Connected to Jesus. And you'll also find hundreds more podcasts that you may download or just listen online. Now let's get right into the conclusion as we defend and discuss unchanging truth in changing times.
17: But at the Mount of Olives, there's a storage facility there where there's dozens of ossuaries that they're still studying.
18: Amazing. And one of these ossuaries, I know, and it's controversial because it could be tied to James or another family member, but it's kind of inconclusive in some of its, you know, what it's proclaiming, or at least there's two different sides to this. But what really, with further study of these ossuaries, we really get insight into the burial practices of first century. So very, very, very good. And thank you for that, Pat. Well, Joe, Pat mentioned tombs. And of course, we can't leave any kind of evidence or archaeological insight unless we explore the most famous of tombs, and that is Jesus's tomb. So like these various ossuaries, what are some of the ideas, thoughts surrounding which is the actual tomb of Jesus? I know there's been several reports of different ones, but provide some insight. Give us some thoughts onto what you think.
19: Well, there's two leading sites for Jesus's burial tomb, and one most people know as the Garden Tomb, and then the second one is known as the Church of the Holy Sepulchre. And within the Garden Tomb, there is a very peaceful garden place. It's very frequented. I believe it's still owned by a British group. And this was ultimately discovered by the British general Charles Gordon as the place of the skull. It's where Christ was crucified, right next door on a hilltop that kind of has the physical appearance of a skull there. A bus station has now been built in front of it, so the appearance is a little bit convoluted now. But then you have the burial place of Jesus, allegedly there right next door to it. And, you know, this is a site where many people have frequented. It's a very beautiful site. It's well maintained and so forth. And in this site, there is a tomb. You have a burial bench and you have an opening there. And certainly that tomb was present during the time of Christ. And what we have to do when we compare the Garden Tomb along with the Church of the Holy Sepulchre option as a tomb, we have to put them up against the criteria for the tomb being qualified to be known as Jesus's burial place. And there are really about 8 conditions that have to be met. I mean, the tomb had to be near a site of the crucifixion. Secondly, it had to be located in a garden. It had to be outside the city walls when Jesus was crucified there in the early 30s AD. The tomb had to be, you know, hewn out of a stone quarry. It had to be an exceptional tomb because it was a rich man's tomb, Joseph of Arimathea, of course. It had to have a rolling stone. It had to have an outer chamber and an inner chamber. And it had to be a new tomb, thus hewn in the first century there, because it says he was laid in the new tomb of Joseph of Arimathea. So of these about 8 conditions, you apply these to both the Garden Tomb and the Church of Holy Sepulchre, you have the Garden Tomb largely fulfilling, with no question, about half of those 8 criteria. But when you look at a few of the other half, if it's a rich man's tomb, you find that the Garden Tomb is very small. It's very cramped. And then secondly, if you look at the Garden Tomb as well, it seems to be a product of the First Temple period, perhaps in the 8th century BC sometime. So it doesn't seem to be a newly hewn tomb, though it was hewn from a quarry ultimately. And, you know, when you compare these different things with the Church of the Holy Sepulchre, these conditions, and it satisfies about half of the 8 conditions, because part of the burial tomb at the Church of Holy Sepulchre is missing, but you do have an outer chamber present with the Church of the Holy Sepulchre. You seem to find that it was a new tomb hewn in the first century AD. It was outside the city walls. It could qualify as a rich man's tomb. So there's all kinds of ways in which you can piece together the Church of the Holy Sepulchre too. So not all the 8 conditions actually are neatly applied to either the Church of the Holy Sepulchre or the Garden Tomb, but it seems more of them can be justified at the Church of the Holy Sepulchre. Today, if you go to visit it, it's run by different denominations of churches, and ultimately it's probably the correct place of Jesus's burial. It's most likely, if I had to choose, it would be the Holy Sepulchre, even though it's not a great place to go and sit and sing some worship songs or have communion at, because it's been turned into kind of a place of superstition and all the things and the accoutrements that go along with religion are present there. So if I had to pick, it would be the Church of the Holy Sepulchre. So even Hadrian, just on this last note, Emperor Hadrian in the early 2nd century AD marked the Church of the Holy Sepulchre as the traditional site of the burial place of Jesus. So we have a little bit of tradition that backs that up. We have archaeological evidence. We have things that point more appropriately, I think, to the Holy Sepulchre as the actual tomb itself.
18: Great information. Thanks for that, Joe. And it really shows us that more archaeological work needs to be done on these areas. So we're championing the case for biblical archaeologists. Come to Veritas, learn more about biblical archaeology. And maybe one day, if these opportunities open up, you could dig on some of these biblical sites. So appreciate that. Well, Pat, we've covered some ground. We've covered a mosaic. We've covered some graffiti, the ossuaries, and Joe just looked at Jesus's tombs. And these are things that archaeologists discovered in the past, but there's still current work happening. My question to you is, what current archaeological excavations are going on that may shed light on Jesus's life and time?
17: Yeah, you know, building on what Joe just spoke about, yeah, they have done some recent excavations on the Church of the Holy Sepulchre. You know, and as Joe stated, there's 2 competing sites for Jesus' tomb, the Garden Tomb and the Church of the Holy Sepulchre. And I agree with Joe. I would favor the Church of the Holy Sepulchre as perhaps the burial place of Christ. This has been the traditional site of Jesus buried. The tradition goes all the way back to the first century. And as Joe mentioned, when Hadrian put down the revolt of the Jews there in about 130 AD, he wanted to stomp out Israel and Christianity. And he went to many of these sacred sites that the Christians had marked and knew were sacred sites. And he put Roman temples or altars on these sacred sites. And here at the burial site of Jesus, he put a temple to Jupiter on it there in about 130 AD. And it was later when the Emperor Constantine became a Christian in the 4th century, he sent his mother, Helena, and she went down there to find these Christian sites. And the locals knew this is the burial site of Jesus there. And so she removed that temple to Jupiter and marked that as the burial place of Jesus and put a church there. So that tradition goes way back. Well, in 2019, the three religious groups that run the Church of the Holy Sepulchre there, the Greek Orthodox, Roman Catholic, and the Armenian, they agreed to replace the floor tiles there. And this gave archaeologists the opportunity then, they've been long waiting for, to do some excavation at that site. And one of the most significant discoveries is that under the tile there, as they studied the soil there, they found remains of olive trees and grapevines and seeds of plants. And so they discovered that indeed there was a garden there. And it confirms what John says, that where Jesus was buried, where he was crucified, was there in a garden, and in the garden a new tomb which no one yet had been laid. And so there's indeed a garden there. So that gives a stronger evidence that perhaps indeed the Church of the Holy Sepulchre was in a garden, and perhaps it builds that case that that is the garden tomb of Jesus. And another significant discovery made in 2004 was the Pool of Siloam. And this pool is famous because this is in John 9, where Jesus healed the man blind from birth by rubbing, you know, spit and mud in his eyes. And this location is also connected with the Old Testament. It's at the end of Hezekiah's tunnel. We talked about that a few weeks ago. 2 Kings chapter 20, Hezekiah made a tunnel that connected the Gihon Springs and brought the city into Jerusalem here. And it emptied at the pool. And the pool was called in Isaiah chapter 8, the waters of Shiloah, or the pool of Shelah in Nehemiah chapter 3. And in John, it's the pool of Siloam, John chapter 9. And in 2004, you know, workers working on a sewer line south of the Temple Mount uncovered these ancient stone steps. And these were large stone steps. And it indicated that they had discovered a large stepped pool with three sides lined with these broad stone steps here, which was discovered. And it quickly became clear to archaeologists that they had discovered and found the Pool of Siloam. And so this pool is dated to the Second Temple period, and it's a large rectangular pool with stone steps descending into the water, a huge pool that could hold large numbers of people. Scholars believe that the pool may have been about 200 feet wide. And so this pool likely served as the mikveh, the ritual purification pool for Jewish pilgrims. So pilgrims traveling to the temple would purify themselves in the pool here and then walk up the pilgrimage road to the temple. And that brings us to another recent discovery that was made. There was discovered a stepped street used by pilgrims. It was uncovered leading from the Pool of Siloam to the Temple Mount here, which was found on the north side of the Pool of Siloam. So it was paved and well cut and very nicely dressed with limestone. And the stonework shows that it was a first century paved street along the western wall of the Temple Mount. So this was the walkway that was used by pilgrims that led from the Pool of Siloam, where they would do their purification and bathe there, and then go up this pilgrimage road here to the Temple Mount to offer sacrifices there. So that's another great discovery, and maybe one that's lesser known. Maybe this is Last one I'll cover here is the city of Sepphoris or Sepphoris. It's a Galilean city near Nazareth. They're doing excavations there, and it is one of the largest and most important cities in Galilee during the time of Jesus. And it's not far from Nazareth, where Jesus grew up. It's about maybe 3-4 miles from Nazareth. And it's never mentioned directly in the New Testament, but it's close to the city of Nazareth. And Nazareth, you know, it's a small little town. And it says that Jesus was a carpenter here. Well, Sepphoris was the capital of Galilee, an important administrative and cultural center. And it was destroyed but rebuilt by Herod Antipas, the ruler of Galilee, during the time of Jesus. He's the son of Herod the Great. We read about him in the Gospels. And, you know, the Jewish historian Josephus called Sepphoris the ornament of all Galilee. So it was a nice built city. It contained government buildings, wealthy homes, markets, and workshops, and a theater. And so it's right around the 4th century BC, after the death of Herod the Great, that Sepphoris was destroyed. But Herod Antipas rebuilt the city and did massive construction work. And so the construction work occurred during the years of Jesus, as he's growing up in the city of Galilee. And if you remember, Jesus is a carpenter, and most likely it means, you know, the Greek word there, tekton, means a builder or a craftsman working with wood, stone, or construction materials. So since Nazareth was a small city, many speculate, and it's a very reasonable conclusion here, that perhaps Joseph and Jesus walked and worked in the city of Sepphoris, which wouldn't be too far away there. And so this city here helps us understand the life of Jesus, in which he grew up. He grew up right near a major city or urban center. Galilee may not be the hick town that we grew up thinking it was. It was economically active and culturally diverse, and there were builders and craftsmen working on some significant construction projects during the time of the first century right there. Anyway, those are some discoveries that people are still working on.
18: Yeah, and it really is fascinating. I mean, just to think that they may be, you know, have archaeological excavations on the site that Jesus maybe worked on as a young man really, really is provocative to think about that. And thanks for that, Pat, a great overview. And of course, there's more. And it just underscores the importance of biblical archaeology. We need more biblical archaeologists. We need people trained and going out into the field and giving evidence for the biblical record. Well, Joe, we only have a few minutes left, but I thought it would be interesting maybe to conclude before we get to our books with some archaeological finds that go beyond the Holy Land. And why I mention this is just because what we do get from the biblical record, Acts particularly, is that Christianity spread fairly rapidly throughout the Roman world. And so it would go to suggest without reason that we should find archaeological evidence of Christians beyond the Israeli area. So I just throw this out to you quickly. What does the archaeological evidence show us about the Christian faith and how it spread?
19: Well, it shows us that the faith spread very quickly over a short period of time. In fact, when the book of Acts tells us that it would start in Jerusalem and then spread to Judea and Samaria and then to the uttermost parts of the world, we find with every twist of the archaeologist's spade and every new news blurb that comes out, we're finding more evidence that Christianity rapidly spread from Israel into all parts of the world. For example, the Frankfurt silver amulet, it's dated to the 3rd century. It's 1,800-year-old silver amulet with a Latin inscription invoking the name of Jesus Christ on it, and it provided early evidence of Christianity spread north of the Alps into the Frankfurt area. And then there's the Armenian 4th century church that was unearthed just last year, and it shows how Christians began to develop and organize spaces shortly after adopting the faith. They started to meet together in locations. Or the Judean desert pilgrim mold that dates to the 6th and 7th century AD. It was a little limestone mold for producing souvenirs for those who traveled to the Holy Land, and they could bring home a keepsake. Well, they found this mold in northern Iran. It's called Hyrkania, and this is a place where early pilgrimage, people would come all the way from that territory and bring a home, ultimately a keepsake. And then you have submerged basilicas under Lake Iznik in Turkey. It dates to the 4th century, and it gives us insight into early Byzantine worship and burial customs and so forth. So think about this. Christianity spreads all the way to Turkey, goes north. That shouldn't surprise us because Paul's missionary journeys covered the Turkish region with the gospel, and many churches were set up. You had Antioch of Turkey, not the one of Syria, but Antioch. You had Iconium, Lystra, Derbe, the churches of Colossae, Galatians, and of course the seven churches of Revelation. Revelation chapter 2 and 3 speaks about. And then you have other things that crop up, such as the Ethiopian Basilica that dates to the 4th century AD. And that was found in the Horn of Africa in northern Ethiopia. It's the oldest known church in the sub-Saharan African area. It features a pendant with a cross and all these various Christian symbols and so forth. That dates to the 4th century. So the gospel was really getting out there. And as we know, the disciples, the 12 apostles, began to spread and to preach the gospel. And those that they reached began to spread the gospel. And before you know it, the gospel has gone all around the world, with scriptures being translated today. The Wycliffe Bible translators, I believe there's some 2,500 languages still left to translate. So the work is still cut out ahead of us, but the gospel continued to spread even during those pre-Islamic times.
18: And that really is just mind-boggling, because let's just take that Frankfurt silver amulet that you mentioned first. I mean, that is early as 230. So it goes without saying that Christianity had come into that area prior to that, mm-hmm. shortly after Jesus' death and resurrection. Enough time for someone to make this amulet, which is time-consuming of itself. It really is, as you pointed out, Joe, shows how Christianity spread quickly. And that amulet was found north of the Alps. So this is into what we would know modern day Europe. So really, really fascinating. Well, we're concluding our time together. And as with all of our episodes, we encourage our listeners to dig deeper into the topic. So, Pat, what books would you recommend on the archaeology surrounding Jesus's life and times?
17: Yeah, well, there's some great books by Shimon Gibson. He is a great archaeologist there on New Testament. But a couple I really like, especially for those just getting into archaeology, The Historical Reliability of the Gospels by Craig Blomberg, and The Historical Jesus, Ancient Evidence for the Life of Christ by Dr. Gary Habermas, two friends there. And I think their books are outstanding, especially for those getting into New Testament archaeology. And if you want to go deeper than the books by Shimon Gibson, I would say take you to that next level.
18: Yeah, and what was great about Shimon Gibson, you know, Veritas just sponsored our symposium that you were at, Pat. Shimon Gibson was one of our presenters. Obviously, gives always unique and very fascinating insight. So on that. So, Joe, what books would you recommend on Jesus's life and times?
19: Well, again, Shimon Gibson is excellent. He wrote a book called Beneath the Church of the Holy Sepulchre for our listeners who want to learn more about this whole burial in the tomb of Jesus. In fact, it was Shimon that actually presented a lecture at the VIU Archaeology Symposium a couple years back that talked about the crucifixion location as being toward the Mount of Olives on a main highway or an artery coming into the city, because they would be crucified in very highly visible areas as a warning to not cross the Roman government. So Shimon Gibson has some great works on this, and also a recently published book that's written for the masses. It's called Excavating the Evidence of Jesus by Titus Kennedy, who is an archaeologist himself. For Craig Evans, his book titled Jesus and His World can be very helpful to our listeners in this regard.
18: Yeah, and Craig Evans also just spoke at our archaeological symposium as well. So if you were there, you understood how important some of these guys are. So, Joe, Pat, thank you guys so much for joining us. Join us next episode as we investigate the Armana letters, the Hittites, and the city of Megiddo. Until then, may the Lord richly bless you.
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3: 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And in this chapter, we will see the Apostle Paul focusing on relationships.
2: Turn your Bibles to the book of Colossians, chapter 4. So we see in this chapter, seems to me, as it's focusing on relationships. And we know in life is really, it's all about relationships. And people that don't do well with relationships, people that don't do well with relationships struggle just to have a little bit of joy in their life. So it's important that we maintain our relationships. And the number one relationship, of course, is our relationship with the Lord. That's the most important relationship that we have. So when we look at the book of Colossians, the book focuses on Jesus Christ, that he has to be the center of everything. And it says this in Colossians, that in all things he might have the preeminence, that everything needs to be focused on Jesus Christ. And that's how our life needs to be, that he is the foundation, that the wise man builds his house upon the rock, and he is the rock, he is the foundational stone. And we know that the Bible says, seek ye first the kingdom of God. He's the most important priority in our life. And when our life is lived that way, then we have an abundant life. Where we know that the Bible says, the thief, the devil, he cometh forth to steal, to kill, and to destroy. But Jesus said, I am come that they might have life, and life more abundant. So eternal life and abundant life. But that's only going to happen when we live our life when it's centered around Jesus Christ. Well, when he's the center of everything that we do. But sometimes we live our life opposite, that everything is centered around what we want. And then we have a miserable life. So in Colossians, we see that those in Colossae, they are starting to focus on other things other than Jesus. And so Paul he's hearing about this through Epaphras, who's the pastor of the church, visiting Paul. Paul's in prison. And so he's writing to them to address these things. And so just to recap the book, as this is the last chapter, we see that in chapter 1, it's all about Jesus Christ as the truth. Chapter 2, he talks about the cults or the false doctrines. There was a false belief that came into the church, and this heresy, whatever it was. But it was a blend, it seemed, of intellectualism, of legalism, mysticism, and asceticism. It was all kind of mixed together. So he speaks out against that heresy in chapter 2. He focuses, we need to focus on Christ and not these isms. It's not about intellectualism and how much you know and thinking that they're so smart and so intelligent, but yet they miss the main point. The other day I was watching a video, these scientists were they're talking about free will. That they're saying, one of the scientists was saying that there's no such thing as free will.

0: according to science and according to, I forget what study it was based, I think like he was a physicist, and they were talking about there's no free will, and this person believed that there was, and they were debating this from a scientific perspective. At first you're listening to, and these are intellectual people, and they're debating this, and it is, you're listening to it, and it's hilarious. I mean, they're so smart, and they missed the main point. They missed it all, you know, and they're just talking about physics and biology and the brain, and this person, there's like four people there, and one of them studied brain activity, you know, and you know that it appears that we have free will, but it's just really an illusion, you know, and they have all of these scientific formulas and all that, and I think these are the intelligent ones. And of course, God wasn't in an equation anywhere, you know, but they could not really come to an agreement on just free will. So Paul speaks out against that. You know, he speaks out against legalism. You know, this is how even today this is creeping into many churches, that we're still under the law. You know, and Paul, he refuted that in Galatians. He refutes that in Colossians, that it is not about the law, it's about Jesus Christ. We're under the authority of Jesus based upon our personal relationship that we have with him. And then he talked about mysticism. You know, there's a lot of superstitions, even in our culture. There are some people that will believe things that there's no basis for, but they have a hard time submitting to the word of God. And they'll say some things, why can't we do that? Why can't we whistle at night? Wow, you're not supposed to whistle at night. Why can't we go over the poly with pork? Or why can't we... I mean, this... All these things are... I mean, all cultures have all of these superstitions. And they had them back then too. And they would follow these things, but ignore the word of God. And then, of course, asceticism. You know, they discipline their bodies and fast. And go on these tremendous fasts. And do things to their body to discipline themselves, then God is going to be pleased. And he says, no, it's not about none of that. It's about Jesus Christ and your relationship with him. Amen. So that's chapter 2. And then chapter 3 we looked at last week. It was the most practical of all the chapters, where he's saying that we need, if ye then be risen with Christ, seek those things which are above, where Christ sitteth at the right hand of God. And when our focus is in heaven, then it is going to help everything on earth be better. You know, but when our focus is on earth, it's going to make our life worse. So you focus on heaven, lay up treasures in heaven, and then even your life will be a blessing on earth when we have our focus in the right areas. So our focus should be up, and then we needed to get some things out of our life, remove some things out of our life, free ourselves up of all these things, right? And then the last thing was to fill ourselves up with these good things, fill ourselves up with the Holy Spirit of God. He says, let the word of Christ dwell in you richly, it says. Just like it says in Ephesians, be not drunk with wine, wherein is excess, but be filled with the Holy Spirit. And then when you have that, and it overflows, right, into all the areas of your life, beginning, of course, with your family. Husbands, love your wife. You know, and then it addresses the wife to submit themselves to their husbands, husbands to love their wives. We had marriage counseling last week, right? It was really fast. It was one word only, right? For all the wives, it's one word. You don't even have to go to a whole a seminar. You don't have to go to a whole week's, you know, conference, marriage conference. It's just one word only, right? For the wives. Do you guys remember what it was, or should we do it again? Submit. One word, not comp. See, God keeps it simple, right, for us. What's that?
1: I thought you weren't supposed to bring that up or say that.
0: No, I can. But in marriage, the husbands can't bring that up to the wife. It's not going to work. If you say, hey, you're supposed to submit. That's what I'm saying. But as a pastor, I'm teaching, right? So, one word. Yeah. Well, I can bring it up. He wasn't listening. Get the tape. No. And then for the men, what's the one word? Love. Love. One word. It's not hard. Okay, how about for the teens? Obey. Oh, now we know the teens one, right? We got that one memorized. And actually, you know, I know we were short on time, and I was trying to finish that chapter because we was going to go to Kohalau. But when you really look at the end of that, the chapter, it gets into other areas too. And even as we look at the first verse of this chapter, it kind of continues on the thought in Colossians. But if we're filled up with the Holy Spirit of God, we're going to be good in employees or employers, depending on your lot in life or what your position in the workplace. But he says this: servants, obey in all things your masters. Be a good worker, according to the flesh, not with eye service as men pleasers, but in singleness of heart. Don't just do it because you're pleasing men, but pleasing God. We're Christians, so we need to do what we do for the Lord. We might think, yeah, but I don't like my boss. That's irrelevant. We're Christians. We're serving the Lord. We have to be a good example, a good testimony for the Lord. And we as it says servants here, but that would be like saying a worker or an employee, that we need to be pleasing the Lord in our job, fearing God. And whatsoever ye do, do it heartily. Do it with all your heart, as to the Lord and not unto men. Knowing that of the Lord ye shall receive the reward of the inheritance, for ye serve the Lord Christ. But he that doeth wrong shall receive for the wrong which he hath done, and there is no respect of persons. And so it kind of flows into this, into chapter 4, verse 1. Masters, give unto your servants that which is just and equal, knowing that ye also have a master in heaven. So we know that in these days, just like in most of all generations, there was slavery. He's not refuting slavery in a sense, but he's saying that if a master who has a slave, treat them fairly, treat them right. And it's kind of like for those that are the boss, and then you have those that are the worker. In a similar way, you could kind of say like a master and slave relationship. I mean, we wouldn't use that terminology, but he's just trying to say that in the system that was in place, this is how you make it work correctly. If you're a Christian boss, be fair, be nice, treat them right, treat your worker fairly. And if you are a worker, work hard. And so even today, you can kind of look at it like that. Then when you work in a company, and in some ways, you're kind of like, I mean, you wouldn't say it like this, but in some ways, you're a slave. But don't sometimes you feel that way? Because, you know, you could be mistreated, you could be talked down to, but, you know, that's the company is there to make a profit, and sometimes they're not interested in your feelings, right? So Paul is saying, but if you're a Christian boss, remember, you also have a boss, and you need to treat your people fairly. And it's just better if you do that. It's better, going to be better for you in the long run anyway, because when you have workers that really want, they really respect you, they're going to give an extra effort. So it's just a better way. And Paul is trying to teach that. He says, if you're filled up with the right things, if you're filled up with the Holy Spirit, then it's going to affect how you run your company in a good way. And if you're filled up with the Holy Spirit, it's going to make a big difference in the type of worker that you are. You're going to be a good worker, a hard worker, and you're going to want to make the company successful. And so he's saying it flows over, it spills over. When we're filled up with the Lord, it spills over into the important areas of our life. That's why when someone names the name of Christ, and then people that watch their life, and people do watch us, when people watch their life and they see they cannot get along with their spouse, their children don't respect them. I mean, you want to know something about somebody? Talk to their children. How do their children feel about them? Because they see them in their worst. They see them at their worst. Or someone's spouse knows them because they're there. And if the people close to them don't respect them and can't stand them, then, you know, that's kind of a problem. There's a disconnect between naming the name of Christ and then their life. Then it shouldn't be. So Paul is saying, be filled up with the things of God. Empty yourself, mortify, you know, how it talked about last week. You know, your members, you know, there's certain things you have to get rid of. There's certain things you have to stop doing. There's certain things you need to start doing to be filled up with the things of God. Get into the Word of God and worship the Lord, serve the Lord, and it'll affect the most important areas of your life. That was the practical teaching in Colossians last week. And so then today, it continues that thought in a sense, but then he's going to conclude the book, and he's gonna say a bunch of people's names too. And in this chapter, chapter 4 is the relationship chapter, whereas chapter 3 was the practical, and chapter 2 was the doctrinal, or the, you know, we've seen the teaching as Paul would normally do, and he would give the doctrine of the teaching, and then the application. So we've seen that last week, and it continues on today, and then it ends with the relationships. Because in Christianity, or in life, relationships are what's most important. When a house is burning down, no one's going to risk their life for widescreen TV, I don't think. I mean, there may be some people that would be crazy enough to do. You know, if there was a burning building, and you found out that there was, you know, someone you're related to in that building, you would risk your life. You know, if a father finds out that his son or his daughter or his grandchild is in there, if he gets burned to death, so be it. He's going to in there, and he's going to save that person's life that he's related to. That tells us what's important to us in life is relationships. If you live your life not developing those relationships, then you're going to have a pretty pathetic life. And so he's focusing on that in this chapter. So we begin in verse 1. And so we have these verses, or these points, or I'll just give you the points to start off. Be proportionate is the first thing. Be fair. Number 2, be in prayer. So that would be verse 2 through 4. Be productive, verses 5 through 6. And then be personal. And then that's when he lists all these names at the end. So if we don't finish everything, we'll at least finish the point 3. And then in the afternoon, we'll do the last point, be personal. And he has a lot of people's names that he lists. And there's a lot of great information there also. So be proportionate, verse 1. Be fair. He says, masters that are bosses, give unto your servants that which is just and equal. In a master-servant relationship, he says, be fair. Give to them what is just and what is equal, knowing that ye also have a master in heaven. God is your boss. God is your master. Remember that. So when you take care of your employees, or when you treat them a certain way, remember that God is in heaven watching this. And so he's saying, be proportionate. For a Christian to mistreat his worker is a slap in the face to God. You know, throughout history, there's been different forms of government or an economy. You know, you have, like, we have capitalism, you have socialism, you have communism. And I remember when I was in Bible school, the Soviet Union collapsed, if you remember that. And of course, it's based upon a teaching of Marx, Karl Marx. And it might sound, you know, when it's being taught, it might sound good. Like, hey, you know, everyone should have a fair share. Everybody should have the same amount. But it doesn't work, because it assumes that man is going to be good. That people are going to want everybody else to have a fair share. And it's not how it works. So, like, if you say, okay, everyone is going to work a job or whatever, and everyone's going to be getting the same pay, no matter what. So what are people going to start doing? They're going to get the same pay anyway, so they're going to start working less. Because it's not like, okay, if you work harder, you get more. So they're not going to get more, so what are they going to do? On the opposite, they're going to work less. So it's like, okay, I'm going to get the same pay as him anyway, so why, if he's going to work 10 hours, I'm going to work 8 hours. And another person, he's working 8 hours, I won't work 6 hours. And pretty soon, no one's working. And that's why it didn't work. But then on the flip side, you have capitalism, and it doesn't work either. Because when we tried to install that or help the Soviet Union be capitalistic, it didn't work there. In fact, it seemed like things were worse. And you say, well, why not? Why does it work here? You have to have faith. You have to have Christian ethic. You have to have love for any of this to work. And so in our country was founded upon Christian principles. And that's why it has worked. But it's not working as well as it used to. As our country drifts from God, things get out of hand. And that's where we're at. And it's only going to get worse the more we drift away from God. For example, in 1975, the average CEO made 42 times more than the middle salary worker in the same corporation. So in 1975, the average CEO made 42 times more than the middle salary worker. You might think, well, that's not fair. 42 times more. So in other words, the CEO, the boss of the company, makes 42 times more than the average worker. And wow, that's kind of unfair, right? And the person that is working hard, and then you got the person that's running it, 42 times more. In 2004, the average CEO in the 100 largest corporations in the United States made 472 times more. In about 30 years, he went from making 42 times, which people would think that's already unfair, to 472 times. I mean, the amount of money that some people make nowadays is just crazy, right? When you have all the poverty going on, too. So, someone wants to say, hey, there should be a distribution of what? Well, that doesn't work. Well, there should be capitalism. That's not going to work either. It didn't work in Russia. Because if you don't have a Christian ethic, nothing really is going to work. And it's worked in our country, but you see how quickly it's get. Now, that's in 2004. Can you imagine what it is today? So God is saying, for those that are Christians, be fair. Now, we know life is not fair, but he's saying to treat people in a nice way, in a generous way. Be generous with your workers. Treat them right, because you have a master in heaven. So, and he's saying this, what's important is relationships. And is anyone, how is a worker going to feel about a boss who names the name of Christ, who's paying him hardly even enough to survive, and when he's making like 472 times more? And then this boss is going to present the gospel to him? How's that going to work? Or the boss is going to try to have a relationship and be a friend to this person? The person's not going to respect him, right? So Paul is saying it's about relationships. You want to treat people proportionately. You want to treat them fairly. You want to treat them nicely. You want to treat them graciously. You want to treat them right. That's what he's saying. Because the relationships you have with people is important. Finances and being rich is not. So that's the point he's trying to make. Masters, give unto your servants that which is just and equal, knowing that you have a master in heaven. Then the next thing he says, be in prayer. Prayer is like the powerhouse that's going to help all the relationships that are important to us. It's going to help people when we are praying for them. It's going to make a difference. I was just talking to somebody about prayer, and sometimes people say, well, if you're praying for somebody, let's say you're going to pray for them to be healed. And then you'll say sometimes, and I've said this, you'll say you're praying for someone to be healed, but then you also pray, but Lord, your will be done. And the idea the person was saying was we'll throw that in as if we give God a way out. So in case the person dies, God doesn't look bad. And I said, well, you may look at it like that, but then I showed the person a verse where the verse says, you fight in war, you desire to have and cannot obtain, but you have not because you what? You ask not. And then he says, ye ask and have not because ye ask what? Amiss, that ye may consume it upon your own lusts. I said, when we pray, we should pray, Lord, your will be done. Because I know myself that I don't know if this, what's the best outcome of this situation more than God. So I want to make sure that, Lord, this is what I'm asking you, but you know way more than I know. So your will be done. Because I remember sometimes, oh, you can read the Bible and you remember when they asked for a king, right?
2: Yes, when it comes to our desires and prayers to God, it should be always according to the will of God. 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
13: God says, I'll be merciful and your sins will I remember no more.
14: Some of us think our sins are like boat anchors, keeping us away from God. Pastor Greg Laurie says we're forgiven because of the Lord's sacrifice.
13: We should not choose to remember what God has chosen to forget. His mercy is greater than your mess. His grace is deeper than your guilt, and His forgiveness is immediate and complete, and it will transform you. This is-

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1: First John chapter 1. I'm reading from the New Living Translation. We proclaim to you the one who existed from the beginning, whom we heard and we have seen. We saw him with our own eyes and touched him with our own hands. He is the word of life. This one who is life itself was revealed to us, and we have seen him. And now we testify and proclaim to you that he is the one who is eternal life. He was with the Father, and then he was revealed to us. We proclaim to you what we ourselves have actually seen and heard, that you may have fellowship with us. And our fellowship is with the Father and with his Son, Jesus Christ. We are writing these things so you may fully share our joy. We'll stop there. So John had a unique access to Jesus. And here's the thing. This is what John is really saying. You can have this relationship with God too. He's not saying, hey man, too bad you didn't live 2,000 years ago. We were there, you weren't. Instead, he's saying, no, this is for you as well. Look at 1 John 1:3. We proclaim to you what we ourselves have actually seen and heard, so that you may have fellowship with us, and our fellowship is with the Father and with the Son, Jesus Christ. We're writing these things so you may fully share our joy. We want you to have the same joy that we have had and that we have experienced. And so this is the thing he's bringing to our attention. But there's something that keeps that joy out of our life, and it's unconfessed sin. Go back to 1 John, look at verse 5. This is the message we heard from Jesus and now declare to you. God is light, and in him there is no darkness at all. So we're lying if we say we have fellowship with God and we go on living in spiritual darkness, and we're not practicing the truth. But if we're living in the light, as God is in the light, then we have fellowship with each other, and the blood of Jesus Christ cleanses us from all sin. God wants us to live in the light. And in the Bible, light is a picture, a metaphor for walking closely with God. Darkness is a picture or metaphor for walking in sin. In Ephesians 5, it says, you were formerly darkness, but now you're light in the Lord. So walk as children of the light. For the Christian who is living in light, he will not be living in sin. Real faith is proven by obedience. You're either in the light or you're not in the light. And so when you're in the light, it means that you will be honest. God is not looking for perfection. He's looking for transparency. So he shines the light in our life to expose our sin so we will turn from it and find his forgiveness. A great example of this is David, the man after God's own heart. Now, how could a man who committed adultery and also be responsible for effectively bringing about the death of another man, that would be Uriah, the husband of Bathsheba, be called a man after God's own heart? I'll tell you how. When he was confronted with his sin, he came clean, he admitted it, and God forgave him. Contrast him to King Saul, the first king of Israel, who was rejected from ruling on the throne. Saul would justify his sin. He would excuse his sin. He would lie about his sin. David, in contrast, admitted it. When David was confronted by Nathan the prophet, basically said, you know, your sin has found you out. David said, I have sinned against God. That is why he was a man after God's own heart, because he admitted it and turned from it when confronted with it. Listen, when you fall into sin, you have no one to blame but yourself. James 1:14 says, each person is tempted when they're dragged away by their own evil desires, and they sin, and then sin, when it's full grown, gives birth to death. So we are responsible. You say, well, the temptation was too strong. It was irresistible. That's not true. Nothing is irresistible. You can resist it. The Bible says, resist the devil and he will flee from you. But first it says, submit to God. So first I submit to God, then I resist the devil. 1 Corinthians 10:13 says, there's no temptation that you're going to face that is not common to everybody else. But God, who is faithful, will not allow you to be tempted above your capacity to resist, but will with him temptation make a way of escape that you may be able to bear it. Bottom line, there's always an exit sign. You just need to look for it. But see, we excuse it. We don't take responsibility. Say, well, I'm only human. Yeah, that's true. You're only human. But you're also, if you're a Christian, a spirit-filled child of God. And the Bible says you can walk in the spirit and not fulfill the lust of the flesh. So God shines his light in your life, not to shame you, but to heal you. Verse 7, the blood of Jesus Christ cleanses us from all sin. And the way to be forgiven of your sin is to confess it. To confess it. Look at 1 John 1:8. If we claim we have no sin, we're only fooling ourselves and we're not living in the truth. But if we confess our sin, he's faithful and just to forgive us our sin and cleanse us from all unrighteousness. What a promise that is. It's time to stop making excuses and start making confession.
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2: Well, Pastor Greg continues now with his message in John chapter 1. We're talking today about walking in the light and about confessing those sins that keep us away from God. It doesn't come naturally for many people.
1: When the Bible uses this phrase, confess, it means to agree with. All right, to agree with. So let's use an analogy, and this is for our friends over in Maui. So let's talk about Maui sunsets. All right, so California sunsets can be pretty awesome, I have to say. Every now and then I'll watch one and post it, but Maui sunsets are on the next level. There's a beautiful little beach there on the island of Maui called Napili Beach. You just watch the sun slowly set. I remember one in particular not too long ago where the sky took on a pink hue. It's just unbelievable, you know, what you're seeing. So let's say you and I are sitting on the beach and I say, now that is a beautiful sunset. And you say, you know what? I agree. So we just confess something together. You agreed with me. Now let's say I say, let's go and get some dinner. And I take you to my favorite Italian restaurant on the island of Maui called Sale Pepe. By the way, that's run by some folks in our church, and it's so good. And one of the owners is from Italy. He has an Italian oven that he imported. He gets his flour from Italy. He gets his tomato sauce from Italy. So when he makes a pizza or they make fresh pasta, it's on another level. So I say, that is amazing pasta. You say, I agree. So we're confessing something together. Now let's say we leave and we go by a roadside stand and buy something to eat there. And I say, this is rancid. And you say, I agree. So when we say, I agree with God, or to confess means I see things the way God sees them. God says, that is good. We say, I agree with you, God. God says, that is bad. We say, and I also agree with you on that, Lord. So to confess is to see your sin as God sees it. Not excusing it, not making excuses for it, not blaming it on others, but owning it, being responsible for it, And then the promise is, if we will confess our sin, he's faithful and just to forgive us our sin and cleanse us from all unrighteousness. And what a promise. If we will confess our sin, he's faithful and just to forgive us our sin and cleanse us from some unrighteousness, right? No, all. No matter what you've done, it's been covered by the blood of Jesus Christ when he died on the cross for you. And listen to this. God not only forgives your sin and cleanses your sin, he forgets your sin. Because he says in Micah 7:19, you will trample our sins under your feet and throw them into the depths of the ocean. God says, I'll be merciful and your sins will I remember no more. See, sometimes we drag up old things we did wrong and we go over them again and again. And the fact is, we should put those things in the past as God does. Our God has a big eraser, so let him use it in your life. We should not choose to remember what God has chosen to forget. His mercy is greater than your mess. His grace is deeper than your guilt, and his forgiveness is immediate and complete, and it will transform you. And it doesn't take years, and it doesn't take months, and it doesn't take weeks or days or even hours. It can happen just like that. You can be forgiven of all of your sin. Can you imagine? You don't have to imagine. It's real. And it can happen for you, because I'm talking to somebody right now that is racked with guilt. And you've tried to suppress this guilt, and you've tried to drown this guilt with alcohol or perhaps drug use or other things. But the reality is, it comes back to haunt you, especially when you lay your head on your pillow at night. And you can be free from this guilt. It can be removed from your life, because the issue is not guilt. It's the source of the guilt. That's what you want to deal with. What is the source of the guilt? The source of the guilt is, you've done something wrong and you're guilty. But the good news is, Christ can forgive you because he paid for that sin when he died on the cross for you. So you must accept and receive that guilt. Maybe you feel like you're sinking, you're taking on water. What do you do now? Well, I love the story in the Bible where Peter was walking on the water with Jesus and he started to sink. And we read that he cried out, Lord, save me. And Jesus said to him, you got yourself in this mess. Figure it out. You read that verse? I haven't either. The verse I read instead is, immediately Jesus reached out his hand and pulled him up. That's the answer. Lord, save me. Immediately Jesus will hear your prayer. Maybe you would say, man, I've made a mess of my life. I've tried to figure it out. You need to say, Lord, save me. You might say, I have this addiction. I can't break free from it. I've tried everything. You need to cry out, Lord, save me. That's the answer. You need to call out to him and he will hear your prayer and he will answer your prayer, because the Bible says, whoever will call upon the name of the Lord will be saved. So we're going to close now in prayer, and I'm going to extend an opportunity for you to call on his name and be saved. Maybe I'm talking to somebody right now who has never heard these things before, that there's a God in heaven who loves you, who has a plan for your life. It sent his son Jesus to die on the cross for your sin, because God so loved the world, he gave his only begotten son, and whoever believes in him should not perish, but have everlasting life. Maybe I'm talking to somebody that was raised in the church. I mentioned this earlier. And you don't really have your own relationship with the Lord. You need to ask God to forgive you. You need a relationship with Christ yourself. That's what this is all about. You can have this relationship with God. It's nice someone else has it. God wants you to have it. You know, what's so amazing to me is how personal my relationship with the Lord is. You know, John, the author of this gospel, refers to himself as the disciple that Jesus loved. That almost might sound boastful, like I'm the disciple Jesus loved. Not at all. If he would have said, I'm the disciple that loves Jesus, that might have been boastful. But I'm the disciple that Jesus loved. And sometimes I feel like my relationship with God is such that I don't know if anybody else has this relationship with the Lord like I do. Then I meet someone else and they have it too. God is so amazing. He can make himself known to us as individuals and we feel like we might even be his favorite. I have 5 grandchildren and 2 of them have hijacked my phone. And they've gone into contacts and taken their name out and instead put in your favorite grandchild. And so now when I get a call from my favorite grandchild, I have to figure out which one it is. One of them sitting in the front row right here. And I saw the other one earlier. And I'm going to now reveal who my favorite grandchild is. All of them. But that's the kind of relationship we can have with God. Your favorite grandchild is calling, Lord. Your favorite daughter, your favorite son, the apostle whom Jesus loves you. This is personal. This is for you. This can happen now, but you must call on the name of the Lord. Let's pray. Father, I pray that you will speak to any person here who does not have a relationship with you. Help them to see their need for you and help them to come to you right now, we pray. Now, while our heads are bowed and our eyes are closed and we're praying, maybe you would say, I want this relationship with Jesus you've been talking about. I want to know him as my Savior, as my Lord, as my friend, as my Father. I have this guilt. I have this sin. I want it removed. I want it cleansed. I want it forgiven. Pray for me. If you want Jesus Christ to come into your life, if you want him to forgive you of your sin, if you want to know that when you die, you will go to heaven, if you want your guilt removed, just pray this prayer after me, right where you are. Just pray, Lord Jesus, I know I'm a sinner, but I know you are the Savior of the world who died on the cross for my sin. I'm sorry for my sin. I turn from it. I repent of it. And I ask you to come into my life and forgive me of all of my sin. I choose to follow you from this moment forward. In Jesus' name I pray. Amen.

0: 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Today, here on A New Beginning, he's been praying with those who've made a decision for the Lord. And if you've just prayed that prayer and you've meant it sincerely, we want to be the first to welcome you into the family of God. 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You know, Pastor Greg, so many people have enjoyed the movie Jesus Revolution, but they've asked you a lot of did it really happen like that questions, you know?
1: Yes.
0: Well, there's a way to get the full story, the true story, and that's by way of a book we're making available, the original book, Jesus Revolution. Let's talk about some of the questions that you've had. Let me shoot some questions to you as sort of a lightning round, and you give us quick answers to these questions. All right?
1: All right.
0: So,
1: let's go.
0: Did Pastor Chuck really look like Kelsey Grammer?
1: You know, they do slightly resemble each other, but the answer is you have to decide that for yourself.
0: All right. So did Kathy have a part in you coming to the Lord?
1: No, that's actually a little bit of film magic there. There's two stories in the original story, how I came to faith. And it was a girl that I had met who was a Christian. And she was at the Christian meeting, and it kind of drew me there to hear the gospel. But I told this to the director, John Irwin. He said, you can't have two love interests in one movie, so we're going to have it all be just Kathy. Well, the other girl wasn't really a love interest, but she did get my attention. So the answer is no, Kathy did not play a role in bringing me to Christ. I met Kathy after I became a Christian. Sorry if that messes it up for you.
0: Did you really wind up in military school?
1: Oh, yes, that's very true.
0: Yeah.
1: Yes, I went to Southern California Military Academy.
0: Yeah.
1: It's gone now. I burned it to the ground, actually. No, I didn't. Yes, I went to Southern California Military Academy in Long Beach, California. That's true.
0: So this was in the movie. Did the historic band Love Song really get its start after informally playing a couple of tunes for Pastor Chuck Smith?
1: Yeah, very true. They were already a pre-existing rock band. They all came to Christ, and they were just writing some new songs, some Christian songs, and they went to see Pastor Chuck because the Jesus movement was beginning to take off at that point, and they went into his office and played. And I have to tell you, when just the guys played, just them and their guitars and their beautiful harmonies, it was so impressive. It was so incredible. And Chuck was deeply moved and asked them, I think, to play at church that night. And so that was really the beginning of what we call today contemporary Christian music.
0: Yeah. Did Chuck really wash the feet of hippies coming into the church?
1: Yes. Well, the story is told that they had replaced the carpet at Calvary Chapel. And the young hippie kids were coming in, and they were barefoot, and they were sitting in the pews, and they were putting their toes to the little holes that held the little communion cups. After you receive communion, there would be a place to put your cup. So they were poking their toes through. And so the elders came to Chuck and said, Pastor Chuck, we can't have these kids coming into the church barefoot. They have to wear shoes. Well, he didn't want to put any barrier between these kids and hearing the gospel. So he said, well, they should come in anyway. No, we just put in new carpet, they said. So Chuck came up with a solution. He decided he would wash the feet of the kids so they could come into church barefoot. So that's a true story.
0: Well, all these stories are recounted in your book called Jesus Revolution, are they not?
1: Yeah, that's right. You know, Dave, actually, The author of the book is Ellen Vaughn, who's a prolific, outstanding writer, but it was written with me because I told her the stories. So it's actually in her voice. It's beautifully written. She does a deep dive into the history of the time, into the culture, what was going on in America, the backdrop of the Jesus movement. 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
0: Yeah, that's right. 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
2: The favorable hand of God does not mean no pain, no suffering, no hurt, no heartache. The favorable hand of God will oftentimes lead us into situations and circumstances and down through valleys in our life that'll bring great pain and great suffering and heartache. Most believers' response to heartache and pain and suffering is, where's God? Well, God's been so good to me, but now look what I'm going through. God, where are you? God, if you loved me, Lord, if you had a favorable hand toward me.
3: God was watching over the prophet Nehemiah, but that did not guarantee him a life of ease and comfort. In fact, God uprooted Nehemiah and assigned him to rebuild the walls of Jerusalem. Today's edition of In Touch, the teaching ministry of Dr. Charles Stanley, returns to Nehemiah chapter 1 to understand more about the favorable hand of the Lord. Let's listen in to Dr. Stanley's message.
2: God loves everybody, but God, because He's a God of love, desires to show His favor toward His children. That is, He desires to show His goodness. He desires to express His goodness. He desires to give to us everything we need, everything we desire that fits His will and purpose for our life. So He is a good God, the Bible says. He is a loving God. And I think Nehemiah put it in such a beautiful way when he says, the good hand of my God was upon me. That he says, the favorable hand of God was upon me. And so as I look through this book and read this scripture over and over and over again, asking myself this question, what is it in a man's life and what is it in his relationship to God that he could say, the good hand of my God is upon me? That God has a favorable hand toward me, because I think all of us would like to feel that and sense that, that we are favored by God. Doesn't mean we are better than someone else. Doesn't mean that we are more loved than someone else. But it means that God works in your life and my life, that it's very evident that He has favored us. That is, that He is expressing His goodness and expressing His love toward us. Well, I think there are a number of things, and if you're wise, you'll jot them all down. For the simple reason that the truth is, all of us want to feel the favor and the goodness of God upon our life. Well, one of the first things that I noticed in the life of Nehemiah is this, that here was a man who lived with a definite purpose in mind. Now, if you have no purpose in life, and you're just sort of floating through, doing the best you can with no sense of direction, nothing you want to accomplish, and no sense of godly purpose and godly direction, and somehow allowing God to use you in some fashion, then why should you expect the favorable hand of God to be upon you? Why should you expect the favorable, good hand of God to be upon you in a very special way or an extra way? Why should you expect that if you don't have any purpose, nothing you're trying to accomplish, and you're just sort of floating through life? It is very clear, here's a man who lived with a definite purpose in mind, and he said, the good hand of my God is upon me. The favorable hand of God is upon me. The second characteristic I noticed in his life was this, that here is a man in whose life prayer is a priority. If you and I want the favor of God, then we must build an intimate relationship with Him, and that comes through praying, through listening, through talking to Him, setting aside time to listen, God, what are you saying to me? What are you saying to us at this particular time in our life? And so here is a man whose life is certainly very clearly lived with a certain purpose in mind. He has a sense of direction. He is a man in whose life prayer is a priority. When something rises that he does not know how to deal with it, he immediately goes to the Father seeking direction and asking for God to give him direction for his life. Certainly that's the pattern of the Lord Jesus. The Bible says every morning he was out there praying. Every evening he was praying, not because he had to, but because he loved his relationship with the Father. If we want the favorable hand of God upon us, what is it that God wants from us most of all? He wants an intimate relationship, not service. Service is a result of that. An intimate relationship, building a relationship with us, whereby what? He desires and is able to pour out those extra blessings. His favorable hand is upon us. He was a person in whose life prayer was a priority. The third thing I want you to notice about him is this, that his was the pathway of faith. If we want the favorable hand of God upon us, we must learn to walk by faith. We must trust God, because you see, our faith says more about what we believe about God than probably any other aspect of our life. If we believe that God is who He says He is, then

0: Whatever he tells us to do, we'll be willing to do it because we can trust him. If God is not trustworthy, what kind of a God is he? If he is a trustworthy God, a faithful God, a God who is reliably there when he says, I'll always be there, never leave you nor forsake you. Every single promise that he's given, he says, you can do all things through Christ who will strengthen you. Your God will supply all of your needs according to his riches and glory in Christ Jesus. That person who is walking by faith is going to experience the favorable hand of God because God desires to pour out his blessings. And as Paul says, he'll do more abundantly than you and I expect or think. That's the favorable hand of God. He's a man of faith. He's the man who's willing to trust the Lord for whatever the need may be. Then I think there's another principle here, another characteristics of the person who certainly experiences the favorable hand of God, and that's this, that the bottom line, the principle that governs their life is the principle of obedience. If we want the favorable hand of God upon us, if we want him to be able to pour out his blessings upon us unhindered by something within us, then we must learn to walk in obedience to him, leaving the consequences to him. That's why you can never separate faith and obedience. You can't separate them. Here's the reason. If I obey God and leave the consequences to him, it means I'm going to trust him to handle the results of my obedience. If I really and truly trust him, I'm going to do what he requires me to do. So here's a man whose life is characterized by obedience. But there's another characteristic here that's so evident, I think, in his life. Here's a man who practiced diligence. He was industrious. Now, a lot of people would like for God's favorable hand to be upon them, but they just want it handed to them. They just want to pray and let God just bless them with no commitment and no diligence and no hard work. This is still a day of diligence and hard work and being industrious as a Christian. You see, not only did he give direction, but he got in there and helped make it happen. And God is looking for industrious people, people who are willing to work, people who are willing to sacrifice, people who are willing to give their best, not just when it's convenient, but when it's not convenient. And if God can find people who are willing to be industrious and working hard, willing to sacrifice, willing to pay the price, you know what he's going to do? He's going to pour out his favorable hand. For those who have a purpose in life and are praying and walking by faith, living in obedience to him, and who are willing to work at whatever God calls you to do, and to do your best at that, God deserves our best no matter what we're doing. Whatever he's called us to do, he deserves our very best at that. I believe the favorable hand of God, the good hand of God is going to rest, be offered to and poured out upon those who are diligently willing to give their best. If you determine in your life that no matter what God leads you to do and wherever he sends you, you're going to give it your best. You're going to give it your best because the Bible says that you and I ought to serve. We ought to work in our secular vocation or whatever as unto the Lord. If I'm serving and working as unto the Lord, I'm not checking the clock. I'm not more concerned about my finances than my job. I am more concerned in pleasing my Heavenly Father. And if you and I please our Heavenly Father, listen, when we walk pleasing our Heavenly Father in faith, in obedience to him, God will give us favor in the eyes oftentimes of the world. Now, they won't quite understand what's going on. What's going on? God is giving us favor. There's another characteristic I see in his life that I think is so very important, and that's this. Each of these words begins with a P, but I'm going to add one here, because here, what did he do? He rounded up people to participate with him in what God had called him to do. The word here is humility. Here is a man who did not believe that he could get it all done himself. It was the participation of others. And as he began to share the vision that God had given him, and he says, the good hand of God has been favorable to me. What did he do? He surrounded himself with people. He began to organize them, and he motivated them, and he got them involved. Nowhere did he have the idea, here I am, Nehemiah, coming from the king, and I'm going to get this done. He knew that he couldn't do it. There were some things he didn't know how to do. And probably one of the reasons that God's good hand of favor does not get poured out upon us more than it does is because oftentimes we want to handle things ourselves and we think we can do it. God has made all of us weak enough in order to need him. And listen, the best position in life to be in is to know that you don't know it all, and that you can't do it yourself, and that we are needy, and that we are weak, and that we are absolutely, totally dependent upon Him. That's why Paul said, I can do all things through Christ who strengthens me. He didn't just say, I can do all things. I can do all things through Christ who strengthens me, because whatever God calls us to do, God, listen, will enable us to do it. That's what the work of the Holy Spirit is all about, enabling us to become the persons God wants us to be and enabling us to accomplish the work God has called us to accomplish. When you and I are willing to recognize that we don't have all the answers, that we need one another, that no matter how strong we are, that we are still weak, and that we desperately need to relate and to depend upon each other's gifts and talents and skills, God will pour out His favor upon us when we walk and when we come to the work that God has called us to do with a humble spirit. That doesn't mean piously humble. It means the recognition that I need you, you need me, we need God to do whatever He desires to accomplish in our life. Another characteristic that's so evident here is this, and that is something that I would put it in this fashion. And that is, when if we want the good hand of God upon us, and the favorable hand of God upon us, we have to recognize and accept. Listen to this now. We have to recognize and accept that with God's purpose in our life comes pain and comes suffering. Listen, the favorable hand of God does not mean no pain, no suffering, no hurt, no heartache. The favorable hand of God will oftentimes lead us into situations and circumstances and down through valleys in our life that'll bring great pain and great suffering and heartache. Most believers' response to heartache and pain and suffering is, where's God? Well, God's been so good to me, but now look what I'm going through. God, where are you? God, if you loved me, Lord, if you had a favorable hand toward me, Lord, where's your good hand? This isn't your good hand, this is your chastising hand. The favorable hand of God always allows for pain, because pain is part of His purifying process in our life. And no matter what He's called us to do, He has ultimately called us to be conformed to the likeness of His Son. So whatever the purpose in life is, and you and I may be able to accomplish a lot of things in life or a few things, makes no difference. Ultimately, God's divine purpose is to shape us into the likeness of His Son. Well, if His favorite, listen, His favorable hand isn't a handful of things that I choose. And if I say, but the favorable hand of God, here's what I'd like you to put in your hand. If you're going to offer that to me, God, here's what I'd like to have. All of us have our choices in life. All of us have our desires in life. All of us have our rathers in life, things we'd rather have or rather do or rather go. But the favorable hand of God has the best there is for us. The favorable hand of God is ready to be emptied onto you and me. The favorable hand of God is always ready to be emptied upon us if we position ourselves to be able to receive it. But if I see only things that I like and things that please me and things that make me feel good, if I only see those things as a favorable hand of God, what I will do is reject that favorable hand. Because sometimes with it comes pain and suffering and heartache and things we don't understand, things we can't fix. God is still in absolute control. That does not mean that His favorable hand has turned to be false. But His favorable good hand, the good hand of God, was upon me. When you and I walk with a purpose, prayerfully, in faith, obediently, cooperatively, when we recognize the hardships and the setbacks, when we recognize these things is still the good hand of God being poured out upon us, we're going to experience over and over again God's favorable hand being poured out upon us. And we're going to see and experience blessings that we can't even begin to fathom. And we're going to be able to recognize again and again that this is the grace of God. This is the goodness of God. This is the love of God. This is that undeserved favor of God being poured out upon us. Because we deserve it? Never. But because God is of such nature, He desires to pour out His favorable hand upon us. There will be progress. And then, of course, the last word I want to give you is praise. Because here's one thing you'll notice all through this book. You're going to find out that nowhere does Nehemiah take any credit for it. He talks about the good hand of the Lord in the 20th verse of this second chapter, the God of heaven will give us success. And if you'll notice over here again, the sixth chapter, he says it was God who helped us accomplish this work. And so what is he doing all through here? He's praising the Lord. Now look what happens. You know, sometimes we ask God for things or ask Him for direction of our life, and we want to be blessed, and we want the Lord to do in our lives and do for us what We thank God if you don't do it, it's not going to happen. And God is so good and so loving and so kind and so gracious. Paul said it this way in Ephesians. He said in this third chapter, he says, I want you to know the love of Christ, which surpasses knowledge, that you may be filled up in all the knowledge of God. Now listen to this. Now unto him who is able to do exceeding abundantly beyond all that we ask or think, according to the power that works within us, to him be glory and praise. You know what happened as a result of Nehemiah's responsibility here and his faithfulness to God? Well, look at it, if you will. Look, if you will, in the 8th chapter. Because here's where Ezra also gets in on the scene. He's a scribe. The scripture says in the 8th chapter, now, of course, the walls are built, the gates are built, and they're protected. And now what happens? What happens is they begin to worship God. Verse 4, and Ezra the scribe stood at a wooden podium, which they had made for the purpose. That's where we get the whole idea of pulpits and podiums and so forth. That's scriptural. He stood there. And what happens? And beside him stood all these folks. In verse 5, and Ezra opened the book in the sight of all the people, for he was standing above all the people. That's why they put preachers up here. I mean, we didn't decide this. And Ezra opened the book in the sight of all the people, for he was standing above all the people. And when he opened it all, the people stood up. Then Ezra blessed the Lord, the great God, and all the people answered, Amen, Amen. While lifting up their hands, then they bowed low and worshiped the Lord with their faces to the ground. What did they do? They gave praise and glory and honor to God. And the rest of this book speaks of their praise and their glory and their honor to Almighty God. You know what? Listen to this. It doesn't make a difference what your vocation is. It doesn't make a difference what God's called you to do. If you and I live obediently before Him with His purpose in mind, prayerfully, walking in faith, trusting Him, obediently before Him, willing to cooperate in the spirit of humility, understanding that pain is going to be a part of our life, being industrious and diligent in the things that God has called us to do, giving Him the praise and the glory and the honor, there will be progress in our life. There will be accomplishments in our life. And you know what? God will accomplish in your life far more than you expect. He says, more than you expect. And I do believe it's more than we expect, more than we deserve, and far more. Far more than you and I could ever do among ourselves. The good hand of God, the favorable hand of God, willing to be poured out upon His children. But if a person has no sense of purpose, they pray only in emergencies, they're not trusting God, and they're lazy, they're not committed to being obedient to Him, they complain when difficulty and hardship hits them, and their life is like a capsule, they play Lone Ranger, they want to do it all themselves. Then, my friend, listen, I'll tell you something else about the favorable hand of God. It isn't half full. The favorable hand of God is full of the best of God's blessings that fit you and me at that moment in our life. And it will fit us again the next time He pours them out. And the truth is that you and I can live under the favorable hand of God. It is a choice that we make if we are willing to make the right choices in life. Well, where does it all begin? It begins with the first most important decision a person can make in their life. That decision is a spiritual decision. It is a life-changing decision. It is a decision that has eternal consequences and will make an awesome impact in your life. That is the decision to trust the Lord Jesus Christ as your personal Savior. It is the decision to recognize that God is your Creator. It is the decision to recognize that He has the right to rule and reign in your life. It is the decision to recognize that sin has separated you between you and your God. It is a decision to receive by faith Jesus as your Savior, recognizing His death at Calvary as payment for your sin, acknowledging Him as your Savior, your Lord and your Master. That's the first step. And the moment you do that, something will happen in your life. Sins are forgiven. You become a child of God. Then God's favorable hand that's been shut up because you've lived in rebellion toward God is suddenly full, ready to be poured out in your life so that you too can say, the favorable hand of God was upon me. And Father, we thank You that You make it simple and plain for us, that in our rebellion, in our indifference, in our frustrations, our anxieties, our fears, we so often stymie and hinder the pouring out of Your best blessings toward us. So I want to pray that everyone who hears this message may examine his or her life, that those who are unsaved may trust Jesus Christ as their Savior and position themselves then to be allowed to receive and to believe and to experience your wonderful love. I pray for every believer to examine their heart in the light of these characteristics of Nehemiah, that all of us may be walking as your children, continually experiencing the good favor of our God. For we ask it in Jesus' name. Amen.
1: Experiencing God's favor begins with receiving Jesus Christ as your Savior, because in doing so, you're adopted into God's family. 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Today's moment with Charles Stanley provides some focus. It's coming up.
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1: 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It's important for us to understand the role of the Holy Spirit. With Insight for Believers, here's a moment with Charles Stanley.
7: It's very important because people who do not understand that find themselves heading in one of two directions. First of all, they totally ignore the Holy Spirit. Secondly, there are excesses and misunderstandings about why God sent him. God sent the Holy Spirit through his Son, Jesus Christ. Remember, Jesus said, if I go away, I'll not leave you comfortless. And he said, if you'll recall, I will send the Helper. He'll be in you, with you, and upon you. Very important we understand that in order to live a godly life, it must be the work of the Spirit in us. Secondly, in order to carry out the mission God has called us, each of us with, it's the work of the Holy Spirit. And thirdly, oftentimes people talk about getting the Spirit. And the truth is, it's not so much I get the Spirit, because when we were saved, the Holy Spirit sealed us at that moment as a child of God forever. And likewise, the Scripture says, if you do not have the Spirit of God, you're none of His. So every single believer is indwelt by the Holy Spirit upon salvation, so that He can use us, work through us, live through us, the life of the Lord Jesus Christ. The truth is, no one who is saved is without the Spirit. And so there's all kind of misunderstandings about the Spirit, which the Bible is very, very clear about.
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18: And now they're rejoicing and they're worshiping him. They're holding his feet. Basically, a kind of a sign of worship. They're at his feet worshiping him. And if Jesus wasn't God, that would be blasphemous. It's only Christianity that believes Jesus is God. Every other cult, no matter how much they want to use the Bible, you find when you talk to them about Jesus, who do you believe Jesus is? They will not say he's God come in the flesh.

kako e komo mai. Welcome to As We Gather, the Bible teaching ministry of Calvary Chapel, Honolulu, with Pastor Bill Stonebreaker. Today, Pastor Bill continues in Matthew chapter 28.

0: Now, after the Sabbath, as it began to dawn toward the first day of the week, Mary Magdalene and the other Mary came to look at the grave. And behold, a severe earthquake had occurred, and an angel of the Lord descended from heaven and came and rolled away the stone and sat on it. And his appearance was like lightning, and his garment as white as snow. Let's pause there for just a moment. Now, Matthew is the only one that writes about the earthquake. The other gospels don't mention that. And it's kind of interesting, this earthquake, and many will speculate why the earthquake. And you find quite often God creates or he brings earthquakes to really speak to the people. Remember in Mount Sinai, an earthquake took place. And the Lord spoke to them from Mount Sinai and gave the Ten Commandments with Elijah. He didn't speak through the earthquake, but when the earthquake happened, the voice of the Lord wasn't in the earthquake, but it was in the still small voice. So sometimes God will use this to get our attention. And you find all throughout the scripture that can happen. Well, in this incident, it really arrested the attention of these Roman guards that were guarding the tomb. 12 guards. They had 4 shifts, 3 hours each, guarding the tomb. And they fell as dead men. Now, the scenario of the women and the disciples coming to the tomb. Sometimes when you put all the gospels together, you can get somewhat of a clear picture of that. Usually when we do the Easter service, we'll kind of indicate that. But let me give that to you because we only see part of it here. As we mentioned here, Mary Magdalene, the other Mary go to the tomb. But it also says in the other gospels that other women are leaving and going to the tomb. And then you have the disciples coming to the tomb. And then you have angels appearing to the women. You have angels appearing to Mary Magdalene. You have Jesus appearing to Mary Magdalene. Jesus appearing to the women. And then finally, the Lord's appearances. It seems somewhat scattered unless you put them together. And you have a harmony of the gospels, and you can get good resource material on that, the harmony of the gospels. But if we were to put that scenario together, it would go something like this. Early, while it was still dark, 2 groups of women began to start out toward the tomb from various places in different sections of Jerusalem. Before anyone arrived, an angel of the Lord rolled away the stone and sat on it. Not to let Jesus out, but to let those that came to the tomb see that Jesus was not there. And as the guards were struck with fear, they fell as dead men. Then they scattered to tell the superiors, those chief priests, about what had happened. Mary Magdalene, she was anxious to get to the tomb, so she hurried ahead. And then the other women came a little bit later. She saw that the stone was rolled away. She looked in the tomb, and Jesus' body wasn't there. So thinking that they removed the body, she ran then to Peter and John and told them that Jesus is not in the tomb. And then the other women, they finally arrived at the tomb after Mary had left, and they saw that the stone had been rolled back, rolled away, that the angels were there. And they said, Jesus is not here. He is risen. And Matthew and Mark, they just tell that there's one angel, probably the predominant angel, that whose garments were white as light. And we find that Luke and John mention 2 angels. And Matthew tells us that the exact location of the angel in the tomb, seated on the right side, these women then go to tell the disciples. Mary Magdalene, having told Peter and John run to the tomb. John being younger, he outruns Peter. He gets there first. The stone is rolled away. He goes in. He sees the grave clothes. Peter then arrives, and and goes into the tomb and inspects the folds of the linen garments, that as if the body had just evaporated out, the grave clothes were undisturbed. It says that Peter wonders, John believes, and then Mary Magdalene gets back there with nobody at the tomb. She arrives, and then she's unable, or because, you know, they're running, she's unable to keep up with Peter and John. She gets there and it's dark. She's looking in the tomb, and then she says, "Where have you laid my Lord?" Because she thinks that she thinks Jesus is the gardener. It's dark. She has tears in her eyes, and she says, "Tell me where they've laid him and I'll carry him away." And finally, Jesus says, "Mary." And she recognizes the voice. And so she grabs on. She gives him a death grip. And he says, "Mary, stop clinging to me. Go tell the disciples that I've risen." And so we find that the women are the first to preach the gospel. She leaves, and Jesus appears to the other women as they are on their way. And the message of the angels and of Jesus, it goes out telling the disciples. So it can be a little confusing, and I've kind of written it all out. So, it's in somewhat of order, but that's one scenario. You might have a little bit of a variation, but when you put them all together, they fit quite nice. And so here the stone is moved away. And so the guards are totally they're frozen with fear. And then it says in verse 4, the guard shook for fear of him and began to be like dead men. And the angel answered and said to the women, "Do not be afraid, for I know that you are looking for Jesus who has been crucified. He is not here. He is risen, just as he has said, come and see the place where he was lying." Now, remember, the women were viewing the tomb, many of the women viewing the tomb when they laid Jesus in that tomb. And so they come back with their spices to anoint Jesus, wondering how are they going to roll away the stone. And so now the angel with the stone rolled away, the body not there, he's saying, come and see the exact place where they laid him. Now, notice the soldiers. They are trembling in fear. These are hardened soldiers. And now they're weak and they're trembling at the sight of the angels that appear. Here it recognizes one angel. But this perfect purity, because that's what the angels are, perfect purity ministering to the Lord. And they're just terrified after the resurrection. You see, terror to the servants of sin, but comfort to the servants of God. Jesus is the first fruits of those raised from the dead. He is not here. He is risen. You think, well, Bill, there are others that were raised from the dead. I know in the Old Testament, didn't Elijah raise the widow's son from the dead? And didn't Jesus raise Lazarus from the dead? Well, that was not really a resurrection. Those were resuscitations. They were resuscitated, and then they had to die again. They died twice, basically. A resurrection is raising the body to eternal life, never to die again. And Jesus being the first fruits of the resurrection. Yes, Elijah did resuscitate the widow's son in 1 Kings chapter 17, beginning in verse 17. And of course, Jesus, he raised Lazarus, or he resuscitated Lazarus to show that he had power over death. Because the Jews believed that the spirit would hover over the body for 3 days. But after 3 days, the spirit is gone. It's departed to the underworld. But remember, Lazarus was dead for 4 days. And then Jesus said, "Lazarus, arise." And he did arise. And he was resuscitated. But he did die again, permanently die. But he will be resurrected. And so will the widow's son who died again be resurrected again. And so will we be resurrected. But also, when you think about it, when he preached the gospel to those in Abraham's bosom and he led them, the captives captive to heaven, I'm sure the widow's son and I'm sure Lazarus were there with them and went into glory at that time. But we see that Jesus being the first fruits of the resurrection, and we shall follow. But I think it's interesting that they said, and you don't find it here, but in the parallel gospel of Luke 24, 6, the angel says, remember what Jesus said, what he said, that he would rise again. You know, I think for us, when I read that, it struck me like never before, that here they were in sorrow, they were in grief. Because they forgot, they didn't remember what Jesus said. I think sometimes we can be in grief and we can be in anxiety and sorrow because we don't remember what Jesus said. We're so caught up in the circumstances and the situation that we're dealing with. It sucks all the faith out of us. But if we would just remember what Jesus said, the promises that he gave us, the promises are yea and amen. He will never fail in his promises. And he's promised to give us life and that more abundantly. He says, I've overcome the world. And so you will be overcomers. So when I remember that, you see the anxiety and the sorrow, it becomes much less. But also here, as we see the resurrection, not only is it a fact in history, but it's also a proof that Jesus' death is the propitiation for our sin. It's a theological word. John, the apostle, he uses it twice in 1 John chapter 2, and I think it's 1 John chapter 4, that he himself, Jesus Christ himself, is the propitiation for our sins. It's a theological word, and it simply means that Jesus is the sacrifice that satisfies God for our redemption. There's no other sacrifice that could be given but Jesus. He's the propitiation. He's that sacrifice that satisfies for sin. And the resurrection? Well, the resurrection is God's acceptance of that sacrifice. That's proof that that propitiation was sufficient. That now the resurrection, he was put to death for our sins. He was raised for our justification. Now we are made right with God because of Jesus' sacrifice. You see, it's not just a fact in history, but it's for our redemption. It's basically the death for the payment of our sin and the resurrection for the guarantee or the title of ownership. You may go into a car dealership and you say, I want that car. Here's a check. You've got it. You got the check. I want the car. And they say, let us do the paperwork to give you the title deed to the car. Well, you see, I already bought the car. But the ownership is the title deed. And you see, that's what the Lord's done with us. His propitiation has now made us right with God. The title deed. God is now in relationship with us, and we are in relationship with God because of that work that Jesus did on the cross. And notice, see where they've laid him? He's not here. I like what Charles Spurgeon said. One eyewitness is better than 20 ear witnesses. People will believe what you see if they don't believe what you've heard. Sometimes those eyewitnesses, and that's what we have, the eyewitnesses in the first century who say, well, if I don't believe because I don't believe those witnesses, but if I saw Jesus, I would believe. No, you wouldn't. No, you wouldn't. You wouldn't believe. You already have enough evidence. It's a choice. We have enough evidence to believe, and it's only the Holy Spirit. And you can't test God. You can't tempt God and get away with it. Well, I don't believe the evidence that's given in the Bible. I have to by my own. No, God's not going to fall into that kind of trivial stuff. You see, we've got enough evidence to believe. It's just really, will we believe? Will we choose to believe? Notice as we go on in verse 7, it says, "And go quickly," he's telling the women, "go quickly and tell his disciples that he has risen from the dead. And behold, he is going before you into Galilee. There you will see him. Behold, I have told you." And they departed quickly from the tomb with fear and great joy. It seems kind of a contradiction of terms, doesn't it? Fear and great joy. But it really just means a holy fear, a holy reverence. It's kind of an excited anticipation that gives you a little bit of fear in it, but a great joy. I mean, I've surfed long enough to know that you paddle out and there's a trepidation. There's somewhat of a fear when you paddle out into big surf, but there's also a joy to the waves that you're going to catch. But here you take it out of that and take it into here, what they're experiencing. There's that fear, that sense that he is raised from the dead, that we're dealing with the divine, eternal, heavenly things now. It gives a certain amount of reverence and fear, but great joy. And they ran to report it to the disciples. We need to notice that the first evangelists, the first ones that go and tell, were not the apostles, but they're the women. The women, they were the last at the cross and they were the first at the tomb. Boy, can we learn a lot from the women. They ran and they told. They were obedient immediately to the word of these angels. And you know, when we're obedient to the call, we're going to encounter Jesus. Whenever you do the will and the work of the Lord, you're going to experience the Lord in some degree or another. And he's going to surprise you when he shows up. He may show up just by a revelation. He may show up by a circumstance. He may show up by a person. He may just show up by a strange warming of the heart. You know, by a still small voice speaking to you. By some miraculous thing, as you're doing the will of the Lord as they are, he's going to show up along the way. And that's what he really does to these women. But those that don't, well, they take their faith in their own hands. You know, they walk in their own will, their own way. Their life just seems to be meandering. It never really is full of the abundance that God really wants for them. Why is that? Well, are you walking in the ways of the Lord? Are you walking according to the calling? These women in these short verses, they do. And notice what happens. 9 and 10, "And behold, Jesus met them and greeted them. And they came up and took hold of his feet and worshiped him. Then Jesus said to them, 'Do not be afraid. Go and take word to my brethren to leave for Galilee, and there they shall see me.'" About the Lord's business, they meet the Lord. I believe whenever we're about the Lord's business, we meet the Lord. That's why I think it's so exciting, you know, when we have events like we're having in a couple weeks, to get on board to serve in some capacity. Serve in some capacity, you're going to find that you're going to meet the Lord along the way. We don't know how, and I'm not saying Jesus is going to show up in his resurrected body and you're going to, you know, be there, you know, at night and see him at the foot of your bed. I'm not saying that, but I do know as you serve him in this capacity, when you're about the Lord's business, the Lord always shows up in some degree, in some way or another. And notice Jesus' greeting. It's really a friendly greeting that he gives them. And do not be afraid. Go and take word to my disciples. Actually, in the Old King James, it's all hail. It's how he greets them. All hail. And it's really the normal Greek greeting. It's almost a common, homely kind of greeting. All hail. That's what it's saying. And you find it in the other gospels. It's kind of like if he showed up in Hawaii and he saw us, you go, "How's it?" It has that kind of sense. It's a friendly kind of sense, not an irreverent kind of sense. but it's a very close sense of love and friendly greeting. And you know, it's interesting how just in a moment of time, how their life and their emotions changed. Almost within the hour, they were there to take the spices and maybe anoint Jesus' body. And they're there in a sense of sadness and dejection. And almost immediately within the hour, there's rejoicing and worship. Oh, how God can change our emotions. There may be pain in the evening, but there's a shout of joy in the morning. Shout of joy and rejoicing in the morning. And that's what we're seeing. They go from the tomb and now they're rejoicing and they're worshiping him. They're holding his feet. Basically, a kind of a sign of worship. They're at his feet worshiping him. And if Jesus wasn't God, that would be blasphemous. It's only Christianity that believes Jesus is God. Every other cult, no matter how much they want to use the Bible, you find when you talk to them about Jesus, who do you believe Jesus is? They will not say he's God come in the flesh.
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0: probably guess how that turns out. Welcome to Through the Bible with Dr. J. Vernon McGee. I'm Steve Schwetz, your host, inviting you along on this five-year journey through God's amazing Word. We're continuing a classic family drama in the book of Genesis, and in this study, we're going to see Jacob on the receiving end of deception, this time from his uncle Laban. What Jacob dishes out earlier in life, he now gets served back full measure. In fact, these next 20-plus years are only the beginning of Jacob's education. God is patiently at work shaping a man who wants to do life his own way into the man he intends him to be. And while Jacob's story starts with struggle, it doesn't end there. God transforms him into a man that we later know as Israel. And here's the good news. God is still doing that kind of work today, taking men and women who yield their hearts to him and shaping us into something new in Christ Jesus. Aren't you glad? I know I am. As you grab your Bible and find your spot here on the Bible bus, let's pause for a moment and hear from a couple of fellow travelers. First, Betty, who listens by app, she sent us this note. It's a short one, but she's got a powerful message. She says, Dr. McGee's teaching on grace transformed my relationship with God. Less performance, more trust, freedom at last. Well, that's certainly stating it clearly, isn't it? And Betty, thanks for sharing. And then here's a voicemail from a listener who's been with us a while.
1: I got saved in 1989 with just me and my truck. My dad had passed at an early age, and I was asking God why it happened. And the next thing I know, I'm listening to McGee over the next week or two. And I says, boy, I don't like the guy's voice, but I kept looking for him the next day and the next day and the next day. Anyway, I listen when I shave every morning on the app, and it's wonderful. I learned so much through McGee and his down-to-earth, sensible teaching, and it's really good stuff. I mean, he doesn't, you know, blow things out of proportion. He just tells it like it is. That's what I love about him more than anything. And he's still got a great sense of humor. Okay, Steve and Greg and everybody at TTB, God bless you. Thank you. I love you. Bye-bye.
0: So great to have you aboard. I love Dr. McGee's teaching too. And yes, his humor never gets old. I'll be saving you a seat as the Bible bus rolls along. You know, we'd love to hear from you as well. So if you've been on the Bible bus for a while, what's standing out to you in a fresh way today? And what advice would you share with someone who's just climbing aboard for the first time? And if you're new, what brought you here? And what surprised or excited you so far? Just send us a note through our app or email us at BibleBus@ttb.org or write to Box 7100, Pasadena, California, 91109. In Canada, Box 25325, London, Ontario, N6C6B1. And you can leave us a voicemail anytime at 1-800-65-BIBLE. Let's pray. Father, thank you for the hope that you're not finished with us, that you're patiently teaching us and shaping us to be more like your Son. Please use your word in the lives of those who hear it and respond to your Spirit's leading. In Jesus' name, amen. Now let's turn to Genesis 29 as we make our way through the Bible with Dr. J. Vernon McGee.
2: And now, friends, today we come to the 29th chapter of Genesis. And if you have your Bible, you'll want to turn there. And we left off in the 28th chapter. You remember this man, Jacob, had to leave home post-haste. In fact, he took French leave. He had to go because his brother was going to kill him. And his mother sent him, together with the father, Isaac, back to Uncle Laban that he might get a wife back there. That's where Isaac had gotten his wife, Rebekah, and so they are sending Jacob back there. And he's on his own. And he's a clever boy, and he's demonstrated that cleverness. And even that night, he was so homesick, God appeared to him to comfort him and made these wonderful promises to him, transferred them, the ones he'd given to Abraham, Isaac, and to Jacob. Now they are to given to Jacob. And then, lo and behold, the next day, if he doesn't make a vow with God and trades with him, and he says, if you'll take care of me and do this for me and bring me back here, and then I'll do this for you. Well, believe me, friends, God already told him that. And if it depended on Jacob's faithfulness, I'm afraid he'd never receive very much from the Lord. After all, isn't it all by grace? And that's the way you and I got saved. We never deserved it. If we did, none of us would ever be saved. Now, over chapter 29, I'd like to write Galatians 6,

0: 7 and 8. Be not deceived. God is not mocked. For whatsoever man soweth, that shall he also reap. For he that soweth to his flesh shall of the flesh reap corruption. But he that soweth to the Spirit shall of the Spirit reap life everlasting. And probably the popular title that we ought to put over this chapter is Chickens Come Home to Roost. Now you'll see, beginning in this chapter, Jacob begins to reap the harvest of his evil doing. And you will also find that this is a universal law of God, that whatsoever a man sows, that shall he also reap. Now, if the Bible teaches anything, it teaches that this is true, and it's true in any area of life. You sow corn, you get corn. You sow cotton, you get cotton. You sow wheat, you'll reap wheat. If you sow tares, you'll reap tares. And you'll find out that that runs all the way through Scripture in every field. For instance, Pharaoh slew the male children of the Hebrews. And what happened? Well, his own son was slain by the death angel. Ahab slew Naboth in cold blood, and the dogs licked the blood of Naboth. And Elijah came to Ahab and said, look, the very same place that dogs licked the blood of Naboth, the dogs are going to lick your blood. And Ahab, I think, rather smiled at that and said, well, I'll keep away from that place. But it just happened to be literally fulfilled. You remember David found that this was an inexorable law that was applicable to his own life in reference to his sin. He committed a sin, a terrible sin. God forgave him, yes, but may I say to you, chickens come home to roost. What you sow, you reap. And his own daughter was raped and his son slain. Even Paul the Apostle, he felt the weight of this law. He gave his consent to the stoning of Stephen. And what happened? Well, Paul was taken outside the city of Lystra and stoned and left for dead. But this man Jacob is really the classic example, and we're going to see that. And I mention all of this at the beginning of this chapter. Now, will you notice? This man Jacob is rather cocky. He has practiced deceit. He would stoop to use methods that were just a little shady to accomplish his purpose. He was proud of his cleverness. And now will you note verse 1, chapter 29 of Genesis. Then Jacob went on his journey and came into the land of the people of the east. Now he leaves Bethel, goes on his journey, and after a period of time, I do not know how long, why he arrived in the land of Haran, and he looked, and behold, a well in the field. And lo, there were three flocks of sheep lying by it. For out of that well they watered the flocks, and a great stone was upon the well's mouth. And thither were all the flocks gathered, and they rolled the stone from the well's mouth, and watered the sheep, and put the stone again upon the well's mouth in his place. You see, water is a very important item in that country, and still is. There's not too much of it in many places. And it has to be husbanded, and it has to be protected. And so here was the well that they watered the sheep and the people in that area. Now, a certain time during the day, the stone that was on top of the well was removed, and everybody watered the sheep. Everybody got the water. Then the top was put back down. Now, Jacob arrives there before they take the stone away from the well. And here comes Jacob now. And believe me, he's as cocky as ever. Listen to him. Verse 4, and Jacob said unto them, my brethren, whence be ye? And they said, of Haran are we. And he said unto them, know ye Laban, the son of Nahor? And they said, we know him. And they did, I guess. Jacob didn't, but he's going to get acquainted with him. Verse 6, and he said unto them, is he well? And they said, he's well. And behold, Rachel his daughter cometh with the sheep. And he said, lo, it's yet high day, neither is it time that the cattle should be gathered together. Water ye the sheep, and go and feed them. Here Jacob has just arrived in a land, and he's telling them already how to water their sheep, how they should do. This is typical of him, by the way. And they said, we cannot until all the flocks be gathered together, until they roll a stone from the well's mouth, then we water the sheep. And while he yet spake with them, Rachel came with her father's sheep, for she kept them. Now, this is a woman's work, by the way, in that day. She was the shepherdess that took care of the sheep. And it came to pass, when Jacob saw Rachel, the daughter of Laban, his mother's brother, and the sheep of Laban, his mother's brother, that Jacob went near and rolled a stone from the well's mouth and watered the flock of Laban, his mother's brother. And frankly, I don't know who told him to do it, but he did it. Whether this was time, I don't know. I doubt whether it was. But after all, Jacob is not really following anyone's law except his own. He made the rules for the game as he went through life. That is the first part of his life. But he's got a tremendous lesson that he's going to have to learn, and Uncle Laban is really the one to teach him. And then we find in verse 11, and this has always been a strange verse to me, and Jacob kissed Rachel and lifted up his voice and wept. And frankly, kissing that girl, and why he should weep, it's difficult for me to understand, other than I'm of the opinion that this boy had had a lonely trip all the way from the moment he left home. He spent that lonely night at Bethel, but he's still trading the next day, and he'd had a lonely trip. You must remember that from Bethel, he had to go up by the Sea of Galilee. He had to go up into Syria, and he had to cross that desert there. I suppose he had many experiences along the way. And now to find out that he's arrived at the place he's going, because he knew nothing about it before. And when he got there, he becomes very cocky, of course. He greets these men in a matter-of-fact way, as if he'd known them all their life, asks some questions, and then he rolls the stone away. And whether it was time, I doubt it, but he did. And I imagine that he so welled up with emotion that when he greeted this girl, Rachel, and he kissed her, and he wept. I suppose that that would be the only way that you could explain it. But I'm sure the next time that he did, he didn't weep. Now, verse 12, and Jacob told Rachel that he was her father's brother. And you notice father's brother actually means nephew. The Hebrew does not make a lot of the distinctions that we make today. We've got it reduced down to whether a person is a kissing cousin or not. Well, in that day, they didn't have it. If you're related, you're related, and that means you're a brother. And that's the way that it's translated here, and quite properly so. But he is actually his nephew, that he was her father's brother, and that he was Rebekah's son. And Rebekah was the sister of Laban. And she ran and told her father. And it came to pass, when Laban heard the tidings of Jacob, his sister's son, that he ran to meet him, and embraced him, and kissed him, and brought him to his house, and he told Laban all these things. I imagine that he had quite a bit to talk about, the trip that he'd made, how he'd left home, and I'm not sure, but what he entertained him at dinner with the story of how he tricked his brother, how he got the birthright, and how he got the blessing, how he used trickery to do it, and how clever he was, and probably about that night at Bethel. Well, he told Laban all these things. And Laban said to him, surely thou art my bone and my flesh. Laban was convinced now this was his nephew, and he says, you're my relative. Come in, make yourself at home. And he abode with him the space of a month. Now, he's there for a month. And what happens? Well, he's not working. He's, after all, the nephew that's come from a far country, and he's come over to visit his uncle. And I suppose that he felt like he ought to have free board there. And during that time, why, he's been courting this girl, Rachel. At least he's certainly been casting his eyes in that direction. And I think she was casting her eyes in his direction. And now, one morning at breakfast, and I think that's when this took place, notice verse 15. And Laban said unto Jacob, because thou art my brother, shouldst thou therefore serve me for naught? Tell me, what shall thy wages be? This Uncle Laban is pretty clever. Now, who has said anything about going to work? Jacob hasn't. And Uncle Laban, in a very tactful way at breakfast, he says, now, Jacob, my nephew, I don't want you to work for me for nothing. I'm going to pay you. Well, who said anything about going to work? Jacob hadn't, but Laban had. And frankly, you don't live with Laban a month without making some sort of an arrangement to pay your board. Uncle Laban was clever also, and he now is going to deal with his nephew. And Laban had two daughters. The name of the elder was Leah, and the name of the younger was Rachel. Now, we are introduced to another daughter here, Leah. And actually, Uncle Laban has been watching this boy, and he's noted that this boy, his nephew's, become very much interested in his daughter, that is, in Rachel, the younger daughter. You can understand why. The next verse tells us, verse 17, Leah was tender-eyed, but Rachel was beautiful and well-favored. And that means, again, here's another very beautiful girl, and that's Rachel. But Leah was tender-eyed, and that's the way of saying she was not so beautiful at all. I remember years ago in college reading in Greek, and especially in some of the plays, for instance, Euripides, you find out that when the fella wanted to say something very nice about his girl, why, the thing he said to her, that she was cow-eyed, that she had the eyes of a cow. Well, I always laughed at that. I would turn that over before I would decide that was a compliment. But have you ever looked in the eye of a cow recently? Well, the next time you meet a cow, take a look at the eye. They're generally very beautiful. Now, I've never seen a cow that I thought had ugly eyes since I'd read that. And so the way that you would describe in that day a person, that is, a woman, she would be cow-eyed, that means beautiful, or tender-eyed, mean that she was sort of an ugly duckling. So Laban had these two daughters, and it's obvious now that Jacob is in love with Rachel. In fact, verse 18 reads, and Jacob loved Rachel and said, I'll serve thee 7 years for Rachel, thy younger daughter. And he was quite moon-eyed himself. And so that morning at breakfast, when Uncle Laban suggested he go to work, he had something in mind himself, and he knew the boy was in love with the girl. And so he said, now, what shall your wages be? And Jacob said, well, if you don't mind, I'd be willing to serve you 7 years for Rachel. And this man Laban is for driving a pretty hard bargain, and that's what he does. And Laban said, it's better that I give her to thee than that I should give her to another man. Abide with me. That'll be all right with me if you'll serve me. And this is about one of the loveliest things that's said about Jacob. Frankly, the only part of this man's life, in the early part of it, that has anything in it that's beautiful or fine or noble is his love for Rachel. And that is outstanding. Listen to this. Verse 20, and Jacob served 7 years for Rachel, and they seemed unto him but a few days for the love he had to her. You can see this man working. I tell you, Uncle Laban had him working, and he did many things. Worked out in the cold, out in the rain, out in all sorts of weather. But he always thought of that girl, Rachel, and there she was to meet him and to greet him, and he's in love with her. And Jacob said unto Laban, give me my wife, for my days are fulfilled, that I may go in unto her. And Laban gathered together all the men of the place and made a feast. And it came to pass in the evening. Now notice what Uncle Laban's doing. This is a dirty trick, that he took Leah, his daughter, and brought her to him, and he went in unto her. Now, at the marriage ceremony in that day, the way that it was done, the woman was veiled, entirely veiled. You couldn't see her at all. And so poor Jacob didn't see the girl he's getting until he got in the tent, and he lifted the veil. And lo and behold, it wasn't Rachel. It was Leah. And I wonder if that very moment when he saw he'd been tricked, I wonder if he didn't recall something, that he was the younger, and he pretended to be the elder to deceive his own father, and he deceived his father, and that's the reason he had to leave home, and he got the blessing, and it was a good trick he had pulled. But you see, God doesn't go in for that type of conduct. God doesn't approve of it. God had promised him the blessing, but he's got to get it God's way. And so what happened? Well, the thing that happens is just simply this, that chickens are now coming home to roost. He pretended to be the elder, and he was the younger. Now he thinks he's getting the younger, and he gets the elder. Chickens are indeed coming home to roost. And what happened? Came to pass in the evening that he took Leah his daughter, brought her to him, he went in unto her. And Laban gave unto his daughter Leah Zilpah, his maid, for a handmaid. It came to pass that in the morning, behold, it was Leah. And he said to Laban, what is this that thou hast done unto me? Did not I serve thee for Rachel? Wherefore then hast thou beguiled me? And may I tell you, when the tables have turned, this becomes an awful thing. In fact, it's a criminal thing that he's done. But notice how Uncle Laban passes it off. Uncle Laban is an expert, friends, at this type of thing. And Laban said, it must not be so done in our country to give the younger before the firstborn. Uncle Laban said, well, there was a little matter, a little clause in the contract. In fact, it was that which was in fine print, Jacob, and I forgot to call your attention to it. There is a rule in the country that the elder daughter must marry first, and the younger daughter can't marry until the elder daughter is married. And I forgot to tell you that, and that's the reason that it worked out as it did. Well, I tell you, a man served 7 years here. And now notice, Uncle Laban is prepared to be very generous in his dealings. He says, fulfill her week. And that week, you see, 7 years. And we will give thee this also for the service which thou shalt serve with me yet 7 other years. Now, don't come along, friends, anyone, and say, well, look, here, this man's going to have 2 wives. And it looks like God approved of it. Well, why do you think God approved of it? The record here is inspired because this is what happened. But that doesn't mean God approved of it. In fact, as in the case of Abraham taking Hagar, the entire story, the whole incident, reveals that God disapproved of it, and it's recorded because it is a fact. Now, Jacob did so, verse 28, fulfilled her week, and he gave him Rachel, his daughter, to wife also, and Laban gave to Rachel his daughter, Bilhah, his handmaid, to be her maid. And he went in also unto Rachel, and he loved also Rachel more than Leah, and served with him yet 7 other years. Believe me, Uncle Laban is getting his money's worth, is he not? And poor Jacob is really going to school. But he has 2 wives, and he shouldn't have them. He'll be in trouble before it's over. We'll have to leave off right there today, my beloved.
1: Well, the tables have turned. The master deceiver is now learning what it feels like to be deceived himself. And Uncle Laban isn't finished with Jacob yet. 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I'm Steve Schwetz. 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

0: these tongues of fire, a tongue that came down from heaven, then divided and landed on each of them. This is pretty strange stuff. This is momentous stuff, but it speaks of the unity that we now have with God. God, who has been distant, even when Jesus was here, he came from heaven, he came to us, but he's still on the outside, and now he's gone back to heaven. Where is God? And God comes in the person of the Holy Spirit close to each one of us. So there's no longer any distance between us and God. His law is not just written on a scroll that a leader reads. Now his law by the Spirit has come and to be written where? On our hearts. So we not only hear it and know it, but it's a part of our living and of our life. And then they used to go and worship in the temple. Beautiful, massive temple. And they would go in all these stones. But now the Holy Spirit has come and he has made us the living temple of God. And so your body, my body, becomes the temple of the Holy Spirit. And then he is bringing together, not only joining a unity with us in God, but with us together. We are so different. You want to see just how different we are? Just go to our services at 1 o'clock and 3 o'clock and 6 o'clock and come at 7:15. It's all different. We are so different, but we are the same in Jesus. And so now there's a unity of our hearts, not only with Jesus, but with each other. You understand? And that God is preparing his bride, not by making us all the same. Remember before the Tower of Babel? Okay, they all spoke the same language, same culture. And then God said, they're using this for evil. I'm going to divide them up and braid all the different languages. Now, God brings us united again, not by making us all speak Tongan or Koshayan or Japanese. No, he brings us together with one Savior, and that's the Lord Jesus. And with all of our differences, like different parts in a body, he brings us together by the Holy Spirit, and he unites us. And he calls us his bride, preparing us in beauty when he comes and gets us. This is what happens at Pentecost. So thank you for being here as we celebrate the wonders of Christ and his work through the Holy Spirit. And the Lord's Supper, which we will share in a few minutes, demonstrates all of these truths. That's why we just don't hold up the bread. What do? We eat it. Because we want to be filled with the presence and the character and the life of Jesus. That's why we just don't watch someone else drink the juice. We drink it because we want to, on the inside, have the transforming power of Jesus. And it represents that Christ dwells within us and we dwell in him. Okay? If you have sermon notes, it will help you. If you don't, you can put up your hand. The ushers will bring you one. It'll help you following along because there's so much in this as we just take a few minutes and look at Acts chapter 2. It says in chapter 2, verse 9, it says that all of them were filled with the Holy Spirit. Can we read it together? All of them were filled with the Holy Spirit and began to speak in other languages as the Spirit enabled them. And so we see this power of God at work that actually is to touch each one of their lives. It talks about filling them up. And the power of God, remember that roaring sound? Okay, that sound was there not just to get their attention, say, wake up, people, but to give them awe of the power of God. If you've ever been in a hurricane or a storm, or we've been praying for Tonga as they've been rebuilding after the tsunami and all that awe of the earthquake and the volcano that blew up. I mean, those kinds of things go, whoa. But this was an awe that God was working of who the Creator is, who is also our Savior. And so if this awe is there so that we can serve, and there is an empowering that God gives to us so that each of us can serve and do what we cannot do on our own. If God asks you to do something, you say, that's too hard. God asks you to lead. God asks you to share Christ with a friend. God asks you to say no to things that your friends are doing. God asks you to say yes and to step out like the Hansons and go to the mission field. All kinds of areas. And you say, that's too hard. But the Holy Spirit has come to give us power to do what we are not able to do on our own. Understand? He gives us power. Doesn't matter how young you are, how old you are. Doesn't matter how different you are. The power comes from God. And in fact, one very, very ancient preacher, he used to say that someone who does not have the Holy Spirit is like a sailboat in the ocean and there's no wind. And that sailboat is useless and can go nowhere. And the wind is like the Holy Spirit who breathes into our life and gives us power for us to obey and to move forward with Him and to do what He's called us to do. So the power comes, but it comes when we come together in one place. Okay, can we say together?
1: Together.
0: As a family, this is where the battle starts. If you want a family rooted on the Holy Spirit, if you want to be a community where the Holy Spirit is moving and filling, you first have to get together. We say together?
1: Yeah.
0: It's really key. It's true for a church. The church has to be together. Can we say together?
1: Yeah.
0: It's true for multiple churches. The Holy Spirit moves. When you know that revival is happening, when you have multiple churches that begin to work together, that is always the sign that God is working, because unity is the sign of Christ. And so it's when churches, and thank you, those of you that have come and represented your churches are here. It means the world to us because we want to be together in Christ. But it's together where? In one place. And Satan will do anything to make excuses to divide us up where we're all in different places. And togetherness, you've got to be as a family in one place. And even with all of the technology and as a church, and this was key for each one of them. So for the Holy Spirit in moving, we have this power enabling us, but it comes when we first begin with prayer. Can we say prayer?
1: Prayer.
0: And then that prayer is an offering of praise to God. Can we say praise? Okay, and that God is praised, and then as a result, there is this curiosity of wonder. Can we say wonder?
1: Wonder.
0: You know, people around saying, what are you so happy about? What are you praising God for? Why are you actually singing? You're not just sitting there with your mouth closed in the pew. What's going on? There's a wonder that there's something more that God is doing than what they know. And then there is the proclamation. Can we say proclamation? That's when we preach Jesus. And then as a result, there is salvation. We say salvation?
1: Salvation.
0: But all of this begins when we pray together and when we praise God together. If that's not there, and you're looking to have a united family or an empowered life or relationship, it starts. It starts when there is this together and praying and seeking the Lord and then praising Him by the power of the Holy Spirit. Secondly, you're going to see the power from God. It sounds for service in that it prepares us for the unexpected, right where we are now. When the Spirit of God fills people's lives and is moving on the inside, He creates an expectation that He's busy. And He's going to. And you're saying, okay, is there someone He's going to heal today? Did all of you see the pictures of Eddie and Sepe? Sepe's in Arcosine, and Eddie finally, we've been waiting 9 months, he had a liver transplant. It was incredible, praise God. And there's this expectation of hope and of life. We thought Eddie was going to die 10 times, over and over. And God has held onto him. It's the same kind of thing when the Spirit of grace comes into your heart, there is a new lease on life. That I'm a new person in Christ, and we are waiting for what God is going to do and how He is going to move and transform. It's unexpected. And you can be old, you can be young, you can be new, you can be rich, and in any kind of setting. the working of God. You can be 5 years old and the Spirit of God can fill you and use you powerfully. Or you can be 105. It's the power from the Spirit. It's not from ourselves. Okay? He is the one who imparts life. He implants hope. He reveals God. He is the one who creates a Christ-like character in us. The Holy Spirit saves us. He makes us new by the blood of Christ. He testifies to Christ. He guides us into the truth. He teaches us all things. He comforts us as believers. He convicts us of our sin. He builds the body and he makes beautiful the bride of Christ. That's the work of the Holy Spirit in us. Okay? So he comes and we have that noise with the great power. But after the noise, what do we have? We have the presence of the Holy Spirit who ignites us into action. Okay, so the fire came down. I think it was a lot bigger than this flame, but this is all I've got, so I'm sorry. Okay? And it came down, then it separated and landed on each of them. And fire, it may bring your mind back to when John the Baptist was pointing to Jesus. And he said to everyone, you know, I baptize you for repentance of sins, to turn away from your sin and turn to God. But someone's coming after me and he's more powerful than I am. He's so powerful I don't even deserve to tie the sandal, the thong on his sandal. But he said, he's going to baptize you. I baptize you with water, but he's going to baptize you with the Holy Spirit and with fire. And here, fire, when we think of the Holy Spirit and the holiness of God, fire is what purifies. Fire is what takes any disease, any germs, and it wipes it out and it consumes it. Fire takes and it cleanses. And so when it talks about the Holy Spirit, he's Holy Spirit because he's holy. That's not a trick question, okay? He's the Holy Spirit because he's and he's holy because he's completely pure. And so his representation of fire is what cleanses our lives, but also what ignites us to action, to have a fire. Now, Rex, where are you, Rex? Rex, good to see you. He built, along with Romeo and others, they built in the back a fire pit. All right. Now in Hawaiian, we built an emu, right? It's a pit now, and you put it in. And the Kushayans, they built. Is it pronounced an um? Okay. And some of you may have had a barbecue this afternoon, or some of you for Memorial Day, you may have had a barbecue, and you had a barbecue, and you had different kinds of charcoal. Okay. It doesn't matter whether you've got an emu or an or a charcoal pit or whatever you've got. You still need the fire. And in all of our churches, we're very different in how we operate, how we worship. But we all need the fire of the Holy Spirit to ignite our hearts. To ignite, first of all, our devotion to God. And I ask you a question. What level of devotion do you have for God? How hot is that fire? You know, is it red hot and flaming, or is it just sort of ouch? Or is it getting cold? Because the Holy Spirit comes to ignite a fire, first of our love for God, but then in our love for each other. You know, if you've got a marriage that's struggling right now, or if you're having issues between brothers and sisters in your family, or you got problems at the workplace or problems in your school, it's the Holy Spirit who comes and who ignites a love in our heart for people that really bother us. We had to do that with one of our Hanai sons about 30 years ago. And we said, Lord, how do we love this guy? And Trish and I just held hands and prayed and said, Lord, would you come and give us your heart and put it in our hearts so that you ignite in us a love. Some of us need to ask God for that. How much love do you have for God and then for each other? You know, one of the struggles, it just breaks my heart when anyone comes to church and no one gets out of their way and goes up and says hi to them. You know, we're always saying to our partner churches, don't stay out of the way. Don't think like, oh, you're over there and you stay out of the way. No, make this your home. So when someone comes to your home, what do you do?
2: Welcome them.
0: You welcome them and you go over and say, hi, and glad you're here. Okay, and you take that initiative and all of that. And that's an igniting of our hearts where we're not sitting and waiting someone else to come to us, but we go to them. And we say, we love you in the name of Jesus. Hey, I'm Jonathan. What's your name? But it's an igniting to action. And what will take you? You have another question. What will take you so that when you come, you just don't come in and you sit in your pew? But you come and you first take time with God and say, Lord, ignite my heart. But then when he ignites your heart, you say, okay, now God, who can I love in your name? Understand? That's the Holy Spirit. How are you at that? How many people do you go and before the service, you went and said, hey, this is who I am. I'm new here, or I don't know what I'm doing, but hey, good to see you. You see, the Holy Spirit comes not only to purify us, but to purify us in order to activate us into movement and into obedience, not only with God, but then in reaching out to each other. Amen? lots of neat stories on that one. Corrie ten Boom, she preached here in the church and used to stay in our home, and she was a Holocaust survivor. And she used to say, you can try by your own strength to do the work of God. But she says, you will be confused, you will be exhausted, and it will be tedious. But when you're filled by the Holy Spirit, the ministry of God just flows through you. So start by asking God to come and to change you from the inside out. And then to take what he puts on the inside and to let it come out of you to the people around you. Do you understand? So here we have the presence of the Holy Spirit igniting us to action. And these tongues of fire, it was the gift of God's Spirit, was available equally to everybody. Every single person. You are not excluded. The Holy Spirit loves you. Jesus loves you. The Father loves you just as much as anyone else. And he will work in you differently from the way he works in me. He will work in your church differently from the way he works in the other churches. But he loves you, and you invite him to come and work and move in your midst. Whether you're an athlete or an artist, or whether you're a teacher, or whether you're a student, or whether you are shy, or whether you are someone who goes out and talks to people, or you're smart and educated, or whether you're simple, whether you work with your hands, or whether you work with a computer, whether you're a man or a woman or a child, doesn't matter. The tongues of fire landed on them all. Not just on the pastors, not just on the important ones. Every single person. Don't we have a wonderful God? It's just a shift of the Holy Spirit and this calling to remain in him and his great love. So that our serving, remember, we're ignited to serve. It's not a humbug, but it's a joy. So in John 15, Jesus says, I am the vine, you are the branches. And if we're cut off from him, then there's no life in us. But if we remain in him, then we will bear much fruit. But he said, apart from me, you can do nothing. But with me, he said, you will bear much fruit. So abide in my love. That was Jesus in John 15. Okay, and finishing this off. So we have the power and this great sound that is stirring us to service. We've got the presence of the Holy Spirit and the tongues of fire to ignite us into action and to step out for Jesus. And then we have the preaching of the wonders of God. And you see this in Acts 2, where all the other community comes around. You have the disciples, and they're praising God, and the community comes, and they start listening, and they're going, whoa, I can hear my own language. I can hear. Whoa, they're speaking Egyptian. They're speaking all these different from the Eastern Middle East. They're speaking from Italian, from Rome, and all these different languages. And they were saying, whoa, this is strange. Now, some people were mocking and saying, oh, they're just drunk. Be very careful. Some of the greatest mocking will happen in the most holiest moments. God himself sends his Spirit and power from heaven, and people are sitting there mocking. And in our differences, we have to be very careful that we do not laugh at how God works in different ways, in different cultures, in different times, in different people. We have to be very careful that we don't blaspheme the Holy Spirit in that kind of way. But there is this amazing new beginning and work of God where they go, something different and supernatural is happening here. And when the Holy Spirit fills your life, and when the Holy Spirit fills a church, the Spirit supernaturally speaks through each person in order to testify to who Jesus is. Young people, don't wait to be older to begin sharing Christ with your friends.
1: Listen.
0: Don't wait until you are married and have a job and you have kids to think that then you can be used by Jesus Christ. No, the Holy Spirit comes and He empowers our life so that right now, wherever we are, whatever we're doing, we can share Christ with someone else. And it's really sad, and maybe there's someone here today that has stopped sharing about Jesus because someone has mocked you. And I remember being in high school, and I was really shy. I couldn't speak. I stuttered. And you know, I wouldn't, just because I wouldn't swear and curse and laugh at the bad jokes the way the other kids, they would still mock you because why aren't you jumping into it? And so I would shut up. And I close the door. Don't let Satan do that to you. Our value is from the love of Jesus who loves you. And He wants to take what is real in your heart, and whether it's received on the outside or not, He wants to use you to change someone else's life for Jesus Christ. Okay? And then finally, it's so wonderful of God that people supernaturally hear in our cultural language of love. That God doesn't say, oh, we all have to learn Aramaic in order to worship God, or we all have to speak Italian in order to worship God or read scripture. Isn't it remarkable that the Lord comes to us and He loves us in our own language, and He loves us in our own culture, and He loves us in our own sinfulness and weakness, and our own strengths and beauty. And that's the glory of the gospel, is that Jesus Christ. It's also true in terms of even within your own language, you have different languages of love. And husbands, some of you are struggling to let your wife know just how much you love her, because it seems like the more you try, the more you fail, and she just doesn't receive it or get it. And we say, Holy Spirit, help me to speak my wife's language. And we have to learn to do that between churches too, in terms of what's important and what isn't important. And Pastor John and I were always making jokes and bantering back and forth about how the different cultures of Asia and here in Hawaii and with Pastor Kendall and all of us, we are so different. But we have to learn to speak each other's language even though we speak the same language and words. And the Holy Spirit is the one who, when you ask Him, He will help you to do that. Okay? Let's stand together. Thank you for being patient. As we want to come and prepare ourselves for communion, and we're going to take the Lord's table together, and just as they're ready, I just want to pray, Father, that You would be coming right now through Your Holy Spirit and filling each one of us, Lord. And Lord, apart from You, we can do nothing. And Lord, we need You. And I pray, Lord Jesus, from people that just feel empty right now, we just invite You, Holy Spirit, You come and fill us up. Lord, You come and gain our attention and whatever it takes. And Lord, You come and You ignite that passion of fire within our hearts. Lord, for the sin that is in our lives, Lord, purify us by Your presence, not by us trying harder or feeling sorry enough, but by us turning to You and being washed with the blood of Jesus. So Lord, let today be the day when we say, yes, Jesus. Can we say that together? Yes, Jesus. Jesus, forgive me. Jesus, come and live in my heart by Your Spirit. In Christ's name we pray. Amen.
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0: Face to Face with Pastor Jonathan Steeper is sponsored by Kalihi Union Church. 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
1: Satan tries to crush me with the reality of my weakness and my past and my failings, but I have on the helmet of salvation. He has saved me. My works never saved me. I'm not responsible for surviving this. God is my hope. I have His salvation, and that is what sustains me even in the hardest fight and the darkest hour.
2: 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In today's episode, Pastor Brian shares the second half of a lesson from Ephesians chapter 6. Dr. Chappell highlights the power that we're given when we clothe ourselves in the armor of God. You can find this lesson and many others when you visit unlimitedgrace.com. And while you're there, look for Pastor Brian's commentary on the book of Ephesians, which he wrote for the Reformed Expository Commentary Series. Dr. Chappell reveals how when we lift our eyes beyond ourselves to share Paul's expansive vision, then we too will join his doxology for God's amazing grace that transforms the world. Let's hear now from Dr. Brian Chappell as he shares the second half of the lesson, Armor of Faith.
1: Last week we said Christ is risen and what? He is risen indeed. So what? I mean, we have a great celebration, we enjoy the music, we have families together. Is that all? I mean, what is the significance of Christ the Lord being risen? If He is risen, if He is alive, that means He by His Spirit is present, here, powerful, and for us. The reality of that, not just in terms of the power, but the reason we must have it, is addressed in Ephesians chapter 6. I'm going to ask that you stand as we look at Ephesians 6, verses 10 through 20 in your Grace Bibles. That's page 979. The Apostle Paul writes, finally, be strong in the Lord and in the strength of His might. Put on the whole armor of God that you may be able to stand against the schemes of the devil. For we do not wrestle against flesh and blood, but against the rulers, against the authorities, against the cosmic powers over this present darkness, against the spiritual forces of evil in the heavenly places. Therefore, take up the whole armor of God, that you may be able to withstand in the evil day, and having done all, to stand firm. Stand therefore, having fastened on the belt of truth, and having put on the breastplate of righteousness, and as shoes for your feet, having put on the readiness given by the gospel of peace. In all circumstances, take up the shield of faith, with which you can extinguish all the flaming darts of the evil one, and take the helmet of salvation and the sword of the Spirit, which is the Word of God, praying at all times in the Spirit with all prayer and supplication. To that end, keep alert with all perseverance, making supplication for all the saints and also for me, that words may be given to me in opening my mouth boldly to proclaim the mystery of the gospel, for which I'm an ambassador in chains, that I may declare it boldly as I ought to speak. Let's pray together. Father, you make us ambassadors for the gospel, every generation, every person, every place. And yet you tell us plainly there is opposition. So grant us the confidence of the power of Christ at work in us and for us and all about us, that we might be prepared for the battle of our lives as we would be witnesses for Christ in every place. This we ask in Jesus' name. Amen. Please be seated. I love that 2015 Hyundai Sonata commercial. Have you seen it? Where there's a little girl at a steering wheel, maybe 4 years old, and she's driving a car at what looks like super speed, making tight turns, going down wooded streets, and you're going, oh boy, are we in trouble. And then the camera pans back a little bit, and you recognize it's the steering wheel to her car seat. And you pan back the camera a little bit more, you recognize her father is at the wheel. We at times feel as though we are in control, and then we're not in control at all as we become aware of the forces about us, but the reality is Jesus is at the wheel. He has surrounded us. He has taken charge. And when we claim the reality of his nature for us because we are in Christ, we have power that is beyond just my human ability or your human ability. And the reason we need to know that is to be prepared for spiritual battle. We need not only to claim our spiritual advantages, we need to truly recognize our spiritual adversary. He is surely listed here. Did you see it? Verse 11, as God is describing in his word for us, his enemy and ours, he says, put on the whole armor of God, that you may be able to stand against the schemes of the devil. We're beginning to learn not just the nature of our Savior's gift and power, but the nature of our adversary. He is incredibly deceitful. He schemes for our hurt. He schemes across centuries. He schemes across our families. He schemes across our land. He schemes across our church. And he is very wise. He's had thousands of years of human experience to discern what motivates us, what makes us tick, and what makes us get ticked off. And he is deceitful. He is more than deceitful. He is inhuman. Did you catch the language of verse 12? It scares us a little bit. We wrestle not against flesh and blood, but against the rulers, against the authorities, against the cosmic powers over this present darkness, against the spiritual forces in the heavenly places. Cosmic powers in this present darkness, as though the apostle is looking at the world in front of him, and he says, it is Satan who has so many powers by demonic forces, by the evil even that's within us, to do things in this present world before us. But he says there is also another parallel universe, as it were. And he talks about spiritual evil in heavenly places. He's talking about the spiritual realm. And to say that Satan is operative in both realms to try to seek our souls as well as our families, as well as the things that are all about us that can put us off of God's path, into danger, into hurt, into bitterness, into unforgiveness, into the darkness that our own souls know so well. And that reality of these two realms being Satan's operative area have to be something that we're aware of. Some of you may have read earlier in the paper this week, somebody simply citing, what if it were not simply true that we are human beings who will eventually get to a spiritual existence? What if we are actually spiritual beings who just have a brief human existence? And to recognize that Satan is operating in both worlds, the material world as well as the spiritual world, to do us damage. And we can minimize that, not really understand the danger that we are in. I have been to that castle in Germany where after the first service, some people told me they had been there too. The castle where Martin Luther translated the Bible into the language of his people. One of the great movements of the Reformation, that God's people were able to do what you now take so for granted, to have the Bible in their own language and being able to read the God's word for themselves. When Luther was doing that, he was at risk for his own life just for translating the Bible into the language of his people. And so he hid in a castle and in a small room began to translate this wonderful work of God. But it was such a powerful step of the gospel that he recognized Satan did not want this to happen. And at some point, he so felt the reality and the presence and the power of Satan that he took his inkwell and threw it at the presence of Satan in the room. Now, I have visited that room, and I would imagine it's been repainted many times, but there's still the splotch of the inkwell on the wall. But more silly is the representation of Satan. A little sock monkey hanging from the ceiling with a couple of horns. Were it only so. I mean, we tell our own tales of ghosts and goblins and Hollywood presentations of the spiritual evil, and you must recognize it is all child's play. I have been to Auschwitz, where over 1 million people were murdered, where torture was a daily experience, where medical experiments without anesthetics for women and children were daily existence, to see evil run without check, to see it in all of its horror, and recognize this is what the Bible knows when it says that Satan prowls around like a roaring lion seeking whom he may devour. And we, you know, we play and we dally with things that we think are a little bit evil, that are almost good, and not recognize how wise and deceitful and scheming Satan is to take us off the path of goodness and health for ourselves and for our own families. And the Bible is simply saying with reality here, listen, you need to know your adversary. You are not his match. He will overcome you if you come off of God's path. You do not have the ability to resist him in your humanity. Your choices will not overcome his ways. And the reality of that is so that we will recognize, even as we see Satan, I am not his match, we will have to claim the biblical truth at the very same moment. But he has met his match. I don't just learn the nature of Satan, I learn the nature of his power. He has been overcome.
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1: Even as we see Satan, I am not his match, we will have to claim the biblical truth at the very same moment. But he has met his match. I don't just learn the nature of Satan, I learn the nature of his power. He has been overcome. I'll say it to you again. Remember verse 11 at the end, you may be able to stand against the schemes of the devil when you put on the armor of God. He was crushed at the cross. He has been overcome by those who put their faith in Jesus Christ. We have the armor of Christ about us. And I know at times we look at the evil and we shake and we wonder, can we stand? In my own mind's eye, at times I think it has to almost be like a warrior on a battlefield. And we see the evil coming at us. And it's so overwhelming. I don't know. My father-in-law talks about it when the Panzer tanks came toward them in the Battle of the Bulge. And they just could hardly imagine the power that was coming against them. How they could possibly stand. How the evil was so great. How the ground shook. And if you can imagine that you're standing before such a force coming at you. And you're seeing through the visor of the armor of God what seems overwhelming. But at the same moment you hear the voice of God saying, stand firm. You have on the armor of God. The evil shall not overwhelm you. Stand firm. But Lord, don't you know I'll lose this job if I do what you're asking? Stand firm. But Lord, don't you know what they've done to me in this marriage? Stand firm. Firm. Lord, they will laugh at me and I'll have no place anymore. My reputation will be just smothered. Stand firm. As great as the evil is, as much as the ground may seem to shake, stand firm. You have the armor of the Most High God, the breastplate of the righteousness of Christ, your feet shod with the peace of the gospel. He is with you. He is for you. Everything that Satan is going to throw at you, stand firm. And you will only do that, not only as you recognize the advantages that are yours, the adversary that you face, but you actually rely upon the armor. Do you recognize the armor as it has now been described? You are to anticipate that evil will come. Surely it will. Right? When Paul says in verse 13 that you are to stand firm against the schemes of the devil, why? Because in the evil day, you must stand firm. He's not pretending it won't happen. If Christ was crucified and you follow in his path, the day of evil will come. Do not listen to the voices that say you become a Christian and all troubles go away. The Bible promises if you follow Christ, you will be persecuted. Stand firm. How can you stand firm? Recognizing you have fastened on the belt of truth. Yes, this seems overwhelming, but my Lord is risen. You have put on the breastplate of righteousness. Yes, I have all kinds of reasons that God could run away from me, but my pardon is real. He is for me. I have the righteousness of Jesus Christ that is mine. Yes, it is true that my soul is troubled. I can't even sleep at night. I know it because I'm so troubled by these things, but I have the peace of the reality of God for me, and he's still at the wheel. This will accomplish the purposes God has intended. I am in him. He is for me. I will be at peace. And we know that, we remember that when we recognize all that Christ has done. That is why ultimately we are told to hold up the shield of faith. I love the scholars who tell us what that means, that in this time in Roman warfare, that the shield of faith was a Roman wooden shield in a rectangular form, but on the front of it was either leather or cloth soaked in water. So that when the fiery darts from the enemy came, they would be absorbed by and extinguished by the shield. So Satan shoots at you and say, you weakling. You say, it's been absorbed. No, I have the power of Christ. You vile person. No, it's been absorbed. I have the righteousness of Christ. You can't possibly win in this battle. No, the truth is I shall win because Christ is for me. I put up the shield of faith depending upon the reality of being united to Christ. That is my hope. And Satan tries to crush me with the reality of my weakness and my past and my failings, but I have on the helmet of salvation. He has saved me. My works never saved me. I'm not responsible for surviving this. God is my hope. I have his salvation, and that is what sustains me even in the hardest fight and the darkest hour. That is why I have to depend upon this sword of the Spirit that is the Word of God. I read what the Word of God says is reminding me constantly of what he has done, who I am, what it means to be in him. And not only as I am relying upon that word, but as Paul is calling us here, and pray with supplication, not only for yourself, but for the church and the witness of the gospel. It's almost as though what the apostle is saying is, make the power connection happen. That even as you are speaking to God, you are receiving the word of God, and the connection of power is complete, because the word from heaven comes to you even as you speak to heaven, and the power now comes as we receive the word and seek God in prayer. And he says what that will do is remind you of what your armor is, and you will operate in the strength of the Lord. As we come to God, we are not dependent upon who we are, but who he is. And searching the word and praying to our God reminds us of the deep reality that we need for every circumstance, every discouragement, and every assault of the evil one. And when we have that armor on, not the armor of our strength, but dependence upon his reality, his provision, we shall win. I think of it in terms of a prayer letter from one of my favorite missionary families, Roger and Laura Dye. And the reason I like reading their letters is they don't write like missionaries. They write like real people, you know. The struggles, the discouragements, the hurts. And Laura wrote of, just recently, a particularly difficult time in her life where she was so discouraged and was in a bedroom weeping and praying and needing God's help. And she wrote later, you know, I don't remember every wrong telephone number call that I have received, but I do remember one. I gently told the older woman at the other end of the line that she had the wrong number. I needed to get back to my weeping. But when I told her she had the wrong number, she said, "That's fine. I'll just talk to you for a while." So gently amused, I sat back down on the edge of the bed to hear this one out. I thought, well, I can always hang up. She began, "I just called to tell you that they who wait upon the Lord will renew their strength. They will mount up with wings as eagles. They will run and not get weary. They will walk and not faint." The words of Isaiah 40. Laura writes, she continued for at least 15 minutes telling me the familiar words of Scripture. She had no idea how desperately I needed God's word and how much I had been praying for it. After a while, I hung up, said goodbye. My husband said to me, she wrote, "Who was that?" Laura said, "I think it was God." Of course it was. In his way, in his timing, making the connection. As we seek him and his word comes to us, it is the power of God to overcome the evil one, our discouragement, our hurts, our difficulties. Satan says he must hate you. The truth about our waste, the righteousness before us, the helmet upon us says, no. He is my God. I am his, and I will stand, and his power shall be mine, because I am in Christ, and that reality is our hope today and tomorrow and forever. May the peace of Christ be yours through the power of the gospel this day.
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20: 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We're glad you joined us today for this study in God's Living Word.

0: What happened after the gospel accounts of Jesus' life, ministry, death, and resurrection? Did he leave his church to fend for themselves, or did he fulfill his promise to be with them even to the end of the age? The book of Acts is a history of the early church and how the Holy Spirit continued to spread the good news of the risen Christ through the body of Christ. Pastor Daryl Skinner of Calvary Chapel Pearl Harbor presents a study in the book of Acts, next on A Chosen Generation.
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our Lord Jesus Christ, the righteousness of Christ, whether they understand or they don't understand, we're not really sure, but they're going to try to bring the law and circumcision up to the folks there in Antioch. So they travel from Jerusalem up to Antioch to say, you Gentiles need to be following the law. You Gentiles need to all be circumcised because this Jesus is Jewish, you know, and he's our Savior, our Messiah, and we got to maintain the law. And so this becomes the dysfunction within the family of God. See, Satan is always trying to lead you away from God, a personal relationship with God, a personal relationship with the Heavenly Father, a personal relationship with Jesus Christ. He's going to try to lead you away from praying in the name of Jesus, praying in the name of saints, praying in the name of Mary. No, folks, I don't make this stuff up. It's what they do. It's what they practice. Now, what is my responsibility in regards to this? As a Christian that's been converted, it is our responsibility to lead them out of these deceptions into the truth of a relationship with Jesus Christ. You see, that's what they're doing right here in the book of Acts chapter 15. They're leading them out of the deception of the Judaizers who want them to return to circumcision and to the law for their salvation, for their not even relationship, back to religion, right? And what are we doing today with Seventh-day Adventists, with Jehovah's Witnesses, with Mormons, with Roman Catholics, with Greek Orthodox, on and on we go, right? The Church of Boston Church of Christ people. Our goal is to bring them to the truth of Jesus Christ because Satan has sent to them false prophets and false teachers such as Ellen G. Wright and Russell and Joseph Smith and so forth to teach them heresy, to teach them falsehoods. And we are called as Christians to bring all people to the faith, whether they be heathen or they be in a cult. Amen. And so I share these things with you not to go, oh, he's going to attack these people again. No, I'm not attacking. I'm trying to save their souls. Because they're following false teachers and false prophets. As Jesus said, many will come in the last days. Amen. What is the purpose of the law? Grace, not law, right? Romans 3, 19 to 26 says, now we know that whatever the law says, it says to those who are under the law, that every mouth may be stopped and all the world may become guilty before God. The purpose of the law. Therefore, by the deeds of the law, no flesh will be justified in his sight. For by the law is the knowledge of sin. But now the righteousness of God, apart from the law, is revealed, being witnessed by the law and the prophets, even the righteousness of God through faith in Jesus Christ to all and on all who believe. Let me pause. The law shows, proves that we are guilty before God. We are sinners. And as sinners, we need what? Someone to save us. It reveals the righteousness of God. Only a righteous one can save us. None of us can say, I'm the righteous one. There's no way. All of sin falling short of the glory of God. The wages of sin is death. We're all going to die. We know we're sinners. But God's Son came, who lived a holy and righteous life, fulfilling the law and the prophets, and then went to the cross for our sins. And then he says, for there's no difference, for all have sinned and fall short of the glory of God, being justified freely by his grace through redemption that is in Christ Jesus, whom God set forth as a propitiation by his blood. Not by the Sabbath, not by an organization, not by the foods you eat, not by keeping the law. But he has redeemed us by his blood, a propitiation by his blood, through faith to demonstrate his righteousness, because in his forbearance God had passed over, sounds familiar, passed over the sins that were previously committed to demonstrate at the present time his righteousness in Christ, right? That he might be just and the justifier of the one who has faith in Jesus. He's the justifier. His holiness demands justice.
It demands

a verdict. Sinners cannot go to a holy heaven. It's impossible. We can't get there, man. Who's going to get me there? I need somebody to take my sins away from me, man. I need somebody to get me into a right standing before God. I need somebody to save me. So Emmanuel came, right? Which means God with us. He lived a holy and righteous life. He went to the cross. He who knew no sin, nor guile was found in his mouth. He went to the cross. And the Bible says that the judgment of sin was placed upon him. Every sin that Daryl ever committed, past, present, future, was placed upon him. And then Daryl is now wrapped in his righteousness, and so are you, amen. As we've been converted, right? We're now in the righteousness, found in the righteousness of Christ. He is the propitiation by his blood. He's our Savior. Nothing else can save us. Not worship on Saturday, not following any laws, nothing else. If I gravitate or grab onto any of that stuff, I denigrate the propitiation by his blood. Makes sense, yes. You see, I was drowning in the sea of sin, flailing. One day I decided to flail. Help me, man, I'm dying out here. I'm going to die. He's the lifeguard that swam out, pulled me in and saved my soul, revived my life. He's the fireman that arrived at my burning house. I was on the second story and everything's burning underneath me. It's about ready to collapse. I'm going to get fried. And that fireman threw that ladder to the window and went up, grabbed me and pulled me out and saved me. He's that officer who maybe jumped in front of that bullet with that criminal trying to kill me. He's that soldier that jumped on the grenade that was thrown amongst the troops and took the blow so that I could live. This is what Jesus Christ has done for us. He took it all upon himself, and we dare not add anything to his salvation. Amen. And this is why these folks are wrong in what they preach and what they teach. It's about getting you to join their religion and to be held in their religion under their yoke of bondage. Paul explains law in Christ in Galatians 2:15-16. He says, "We who are Jews by nature and not sinners of the Gentiles, knowing that a man is not justified by the works of the law, but by faith in Jesus Christ. Even we have believed in Christ Jesus that we might be justified by faith in Christ and not by the works of the law. For by the works of the law, no flesh shall be justified." We're not saved by works, we're saved by the grace of God. Galatians 2:20, Paul writes, "I have been crucified with Christ. It's no longer I who live, but Christ lives in me. And the life which I now live in the flesh, I live by faith in the Son of God, who loved me and gave himself for me. I do not set aside the grace of God, for if righteousness comes through the law," catch this now, "then Christ died in vain." If I'm saved by worshiping on Saturdays, Christ died in vain. Am I saved by an organization or prayer beads or whatever? Christ died in vain. He doesn't die in vain. He died to save us. We have to get rid of religion, and we got to come into that conversion. Amen? That relationship. Let's go to statute number 3 now. Carry on. Go to verse 12. We find ourselves here. Liberty, not slavery. "Then all the multitude kept silent. Listen to Barnabas and Paul declaring how many miracles and wonders God had worked through them among the Gentiles. And after they had become silent, James, leader of the church in Jerusalem, answered, saying, 'Men and brethren, listen to me. Simon has declared how God at the first visited the Gentiles to take out of them a people for his name. And with this, the words of the prophets agree, just as it is written.'" Now he's quoting from Amos chapter 9, verses 11 through 12. Again, that's why we study the entire Bible. He says, "After this, I will return and will rebuild the tabernacle of David, which has fallen down. I will rebuild its ruins and I will set it up." He's talking about, the prophet's talking about the second coming of Christ. But he also talks about the salvation that's going to be given to the Gentiles.
so that the rest of mankind may seek the Lord, even all the Gentiles who are called by my name. That's you and me, says the Lord who does all these things. So James goes, look, guys, we have a reference point for all of this. He probably could have shared more scriptures because there are more about the Gentiles being saved. But he brought it from the written word on the declarative truth that the Gentiles are to be saved by the grace of God. And he says, verse 18, known to God from eternity are all his works. Therefore, I judge that we should not trouble those among the Gentiles who are turning to God, but that we write to them to abstain from things polluted by idols, from sexual immorality, from things strangled, and from blood. For Moses has had throughout many generations those who preach him in every city, being read in the synagogues every Sabbath. Then it pleased the apostles and elders with the whole church to send chosen men of their own company back to Antioch. I put back in there, they're going back to Antioch, with Paul and Barnabas, namely Judas, who was also named Barsabas, and Silas, leading men among the brethren. They wrote this letter by them. This letter is very important. So when people try to get you hoodwinked into Sabbath day worship or whatever it is, of that sort for salvation. And you want to go to church on Saturday, it's up to you. You go on Sundays, it's fine. The early church did it on Sundays, right? But it's not a means of salvation. So they wrote this letter. So this, let's look at the simplicity of this letter in regards to our salvation. It writes as follows. The apostles, the elders, and the brethren, to the brethren who are of the Gentiles in Antioch, Syria, and Cilicia, greetings. Since we have heard that some who went out from us have troubled you with words unsettling your souls, saying, you must be circumcised and keep the law, to whom we gave no such commandment. It seemed good to us, being assembled with one accord, to send chosen men to you with our beloved Barnabas and Paul, men who have risked their lives for the name of our Lord Jesus Christ. We have therefore sent Judas and Silas, who will also report the same things by word of mouth. For it seemed good to the Holy Spirit and to us to lay upon you no greater burden than these necessary things, that you abstain from things offered to idols, from blood, from things strangled, and from sexual immorality. If you keep yourselves from these, you will do well. Farewell. Boy, what a simple, simple letter. Amen. Guys, this is the heart. That's why, well, we need to, you know why, as Christians, we still need to celebrate all the feasts. We need to celebrate the new moons. Hey, we need to celebrate the Sabbaths. But Paul writes in, I didn't share this in the other service, but I'll share with you guys. Bonus scripture. It says in chapter 2 of Colossians, it says here, so let no one judge you in food or in drink or regarding a festival or a new moon or Sabbaths, which are a shadow of things to come, but the substance is Christ. People will try to judge you and get you into their organization. No. Colossians 2:17. Just write it down in your Bible so you have it handy. Write down Acts 15 so you have it handy. When they try to come to you, you can set them free. Amen. Then he says, then in the scripture we read, so when they were sent off, they came to Antioch, and when they had gathered the multitude together, they delivered the letter. When they had read it, they rejoiced over its encouragement. I bet all the men said, all right, no circumcision. Okay, good news, man. No kidding, right? Now Judas and Silas themselves, being prophets, also exhorted and strengthened the brethren with many words. And after they had stayed there for a time, they were sent back with greetings from the brethren to the apostles. However, it seemed good to Silas to remain there. Paul and Barnabas also remained in Antioch, teaching and preaching the word of the Lord with many others also. Don't you see what they do? They teach and they preach the word of the Lord. And again, this is why we do what we do. We study from Genesis to Revelation. The apostles, Jesus himself,
quoted the Old Testament. Thus, we need to study the Old Testament. Every preacher needs to preach the old and the new in its context of the grace and the mercies of God, and understanding we're in a relationship, not in a legal authoritarian relationship with God. And then we get our final statute. We have statute number 4, which is compromise, not contention. Compromise, not contention. We go to verse 36. Then after some days, Paul said to Barnabas, "Let us now go back and visit our brethren in every city where we have preached the word of the Lord and see how they are doing." Now Barnabas was determined to take with them John called Mark, but Paul insisted that they should not take with them the one who had departed from them in Pamphylia and had not gone with them to the work. We read about that earlier in the book of Acts. John Mark was on the first missionary journey with Paul and Barnabas, and we don't know if he got homesick or he got argumentative or he just didn't like what was going on and he left them. So Barnabas wants to take John Mark again, and Paul says, "I'm not having it," and it's not going to happen. And so all of a sudden there's going to be a split. So there's a contention, but there's a compromise. Amen. Then the contention became so sharp that they parted from one another. And so Barnabas took Mark and sailed to Cyprus, and Paul chose Silas and departed, being commended by the brethren to the grace of God. I like that. Commended by the brethren to the grace of God. Guys, hey, we can resolve this. You just go and you do your thing, and you guys go and you do your thing. Yeah, we got two missionary teams going out, and it's all by the grace of God. You know what? It's important for us to resolve our contentions with each other with the grace of God. If it's a doctrinal issue, okay, we will divide. If you're teaching false doctrine, yes, we'll divide. But if it's a personal issue, hey, you see it one way, I see it another way, we're not coming together, okay, go ahead, you do your thing, I'll do my thing, and we'll see what the Lord has for us both. Maybe both are going to be right. Who knows, right? But let's just work with the grace of God. It's the same thing in marriage, right? Amen? Sometimes the husband sees it one way, the wife sees it another way. The best advice I give to men is just follow your wife. No, just come to the grace of God and realize, hey, you know what? We'll just let it work itself out, see what the Lord has for us, and let's just love each other as God has called us to love each other. And I put here, always inspect what you inspect. Notice they want to go back and look at the churches, see how they're doing. For us, my board member said to me years ago, "Tom, as we started the church together, he was my worship leader and myself and a home of just 5 people. You know, we got started. And as we grew as a church," he says, "you know, we always got to inspect what we expect." And that is being in touch with the people and find out how they're doing and how's the ministry going for you and what's going on. How can we be of more help? Are you too stressed out? Are you overburdened? What's going on? Always inspect what you expect. And that's what we've always tried to do here at the church. Our discipleship of others ends when we reach heaven. We're always called a disciple to resolve this conflict. I like what James teaches. He teaches this about wisdom. In James 3:17, he says this. He says, "But the wisdom that is from above, when we deal with each other, is first pure." Think of your marriage. Think of your family. Think of things in the church. "But the wisdom that is from above is first pure." There's no selfish motivations, no self-glory in this. It's first pure, then peaceable. Peaceable. We shouldn't be fighting and yelling at each other. It's peaceable. It's gentle. It's willing to yield. It's full of mercy and good fruits. Without partiality, without hypocrisy. Now the fruit of righteousness, doing what is right by the grace of God, doing what is right. Now the fruit of righteousness is sown in peace by those who make peace. God says, look, guys, don't look at yourself as being so vitally important. Look at yourself and say, how can I sow peace through righteousness, doing what's right for my wife, for my husband? Am I willing to yield? Am I gentle? Am I merciful? Am I pure? Do I have ulterior motives? God forbid. And this is the way of compromise in the midst of contention. Amen. And I love verse 41, and he went out through Syria and Cilicia, strengthening the churches. I'll end with this, and it's that you and I are strengthening churches, okay? By what we do here,
people, pastors would come over here and they'd say, how are you guys doing it anyway? How are you running things in your children's ministry? What about your WANA program? You got these different outreaches going on. We've even had many come to us and say, how are you handling the COVID thing? How are you doing the social distancing? How are you keeping your place, you know, sanitized? And how's your school going on? What do you got going on? And you find many times they will follow what we're doing. And many times we're asking others to learn from them too, right? I also discovered that we as a church body, we are establishing churches and encouraging churches. We have Tom on Kauai and others and meeting with people and conferences that we attend and teach at. All that is part of what we do. We have we've had apologetics conferences, creation conferences here to help strengthen the body of Christ. We're on the radio. We are on the radio. You might say, well, no, you, Pastor Darrell, you're on the radio. No, I'm on the radio with you. We're all on the radio teaching the Word of God as God supplies that we can do these outreaches on the radio in these islands so the Word of God can go forth, amen, from Genesis to Revelation. As well as not only here in these islands, but across the nation in about 300 to 400 stations on Calvary Satellite Network. It's going out there. And it's us. It's not me. It's us. Because I wouldn't be able to do this if it wasn't for us. Amen? God is working through us. As we reach out to Korea or to China, Macau, we've had outreaches. We've gone to Australia. We've gone to the Philippines many times. Recently, we just went to Liberia, of all places, right? We're kind of like hanging in our Asia-Pacific region. Now we've gone to Africa as God laid something on Karen's heart. And we saw the work, sent Bob and Michelle over there with Karen to help the pastor over there and to get that big, large classroom built so kids can get a good education. And so, you know, we, in that missionary outreach, help build that thing, get curriculum and get Bibles for the pastor and pastors, of which he's in charge of, there on the Ivory Coast of Africa. Now, would you have ever thought, wow, I didn't know I'd be involved in Africa. You're involved in Africa, reaching people for Christ. Amen. Helping these kids get a good Christian education. Amen. And so in the process of this, I had called Wes Bentley. You guys know Wes Bentley? He's with Far Reaching Ministries. He usually comes out every December and will share with us and so forth. Well, I called him and said, you know, Wes, you've got your big compound in the Sudan. You do all this work in Africa and Russia and so forth in that area of our world. And we're over in Hawaii. We're a little bit far away. And I'm talking to Karen about and getting everything. And I said, what do you think maybe there could be better accountability if maybe you can be in touch with these folks over there or help out in some form or fashion over there with the folks in Liberia? You know, this is all recent, right? And so he goes, okay, Darrell, let me see what we can do. Maybe we can support and do different things and see what the Lord has for us, right? So we just got a call this week, and the far-reaching ministries, they said, you know what? We're going to provide $2,500 per month to continue to expand and bless the children in Liberia and the work that's going on there through these pastors. We're involved. It's us strengthening the churches, doing a work across the world. And let's never stop. Amen.

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6: Forgive us our trespasses, our sins, as we forgive those who sin or trespass against us. If we're cleansed, how come I still feel dirty sometimes? Am I still clean? when I sin, I'm not clean anymore, right? Because I feel dirty. I did something that is grievous to God and grievous to the people around me. Am I still clean? That's the question we sometimes ask, or maybe we should ask ourselves. Because really, the scriptures say, yes, you are still clean. You are clean in the sight of God. Okay? But yes, you're a little dirty before Him right now. There's something that has affected your relationship with Him. I look at it like this. Sin doesn't affect our position with God. You're a child of God forever. So your kids or my kids, they sin against us. They do something very wrong. We don't like it. Hey, but their position is my child. They're still my child, right? So position doesn't change before God. But the condition of your relationship might change. Condition of my relationship with my wife and daughter on Friday night was a little different, okay? The condition of a relationship with God can sometimes change as a result of the things we do in our life. So we are cleansed, but my friends, we're cleansed, but we are in need of cleansing, you know, every day, because we still mess up. We still live in these human bodies. We still have a sinful nature that hasn't been destroyed or eliminated. We're a work in progress. Yeah? The Holy Spirit came to live in you for whenever you became a Christian, and since then He's been chiseling away at us, at you, making you more like Christ. But it's a work that's going to take a long time. Yeah, you don't become perfect overnight. You don't become perfect right away. We're a work in progress. So we do need cleansing on a daily basis. And so I was thinking about, I was pondering this sermon. I thought, I'm thinking of David. David, we look to David as an example of someone who needed cleansing. David was a man who lived during the Old Testament days, okay? We know that he was a shepherd, yeah? He was a shepherd. He was a I want to say dragon slayer, but it's not. He was a giant slayer, okay? He was a giant slayer. He was a national hero. He was the youngest sibling. He was a leader. He was a king. And the scriptures say that David, in Acts 13, verse 22, David was a man after God's own heart. A man after God's own heart. He was pretty close to God. You know, when God looked at David, He saw a man who's trying to walk after Him. Huh? There's some passages in, like, okay, David wrote the majority of the Psalms, these worship songs in the Old Testament, and we can see what his heart was like towards God through just a few of these Psalms. Psalms 27, verse 1, he was trusting. The Lord is my light and my salvation. Whom shall I fear? The Lord is the stronghold of my life. Of whom shall I be afraid? He was loving. He had a loving heart towards God. Psalms 18, verse 1, I love you, O Lord, my strength. He loved the Lord. He was faithful to the Lord. Psalms 23, verse 6. Surely goodness and love will follow me all the days of my life, and I will dwell in the house of the Lord forever. Psalms 119. You can't read Psalms 119 and see his heart to be obedient to the Lord. Psalms 119, verse 34. Give me understanding, and I will keep your law and obey it with all my heart. And finally, in Psalms 25, 11, he had a repentant heart towards God. When he sinned, he didn't just play with sin. He dealt with it, okay? For the sake of your name, O Lord, forgive my iniquity, though it is great. So we see this man, a man of God, a man after God's own heart. And yet David was a human being just like us. He had a sinful nature just like us. He was a person who was tempted just like us. He had interpersonal challenges with a myriad of people during the course of his life, just like we do. He was selfish and deceitful. He was a liar. He was an adulterer. His life was filled with violence and turmoil. He was just like us. And we are just like him in many ways. So what did he do when he was dirty before God? What did David do when he felt something is not right between God and I? There's something not right. And I won't go through the whole story, but many of you are familiar with it. Remember David? He saw Bathsheba. He committed adultery with this woman. She got pregnant. He did things that got his Bathsheba's husband killed. So, adulterer, murderer, liar, deceitful, all these things. He saw that. And then this guy named Nathan comes up to David and, in a very wise manner, shows David, you messed up, David. You really did. And David, he didn't say, get out of my sight, Nathan. I didn't mess up. Get out of here. kill this dude, man. He's telling me wrong things. He didn't say that because he knew that Nathan was right. He knew what Nathan had exposed to him was right. And David's reply to Nathan, I have sinned in the sight of God. I have sinned in the sight of God. And David penned these two songs, Psalm 32 and Psalm 51. After this whole thing happened with Nathan, with all the, after all this debacle here, after all this sin fest occurred, right? He pens these songs, okay? And I think we can learn a few things from how David responded when he was unclean and he needed cleansing. Okay, Psalms 32. How blessed is he whose transgression is forgiven, whose sin is covered. How blessed is the man to whom the Lord does not impute iniquity, and in whose spirit there is no deceit. When I kept silent about my sin, my body wasted away through my groaning all day long. For day and night your hand was heavy upon me. My vitality was drained away as with the fever heat of summer. Selah. I acknowledged my sin to you, and my iniquity I did not hide. I said, I will confess my transgressions to the Lord, and you forgave the guilt of my sin. Selah. Therefore, let everyone who is godly pray to you in time when you may be found. First thing we need to do, following David's example, acknowledge our sin to God. Acknowledge means to recognize, to admit, or confess our sin to God. Bring it out in the open. Confess our transgressions. Tell him what has made us dirty. And I think, my friends, this is what gets many of us bogged down in our Christian life. We don't experience this vibrant relationship with God because sometimes we don't acknowledge our sins to God. We don't seek cleansing from God. We compare ourselves to other Christians and think, hey, what I'm doing is not as bad as what those guys are doing or what that person is doing. This is not so bad. I don't need to confess my sins to God. It's not that bad. Or, yeah, someday. We become Mr. or Miss, Manana. Tomorrow I'll confess it to God. I'm just having too much fun doing what I'm doing now. I'll confess it tomorrow. Besides, the grace of God covers me of all my sins. Yeah, I'll do it tomorrow. Or I'll do it when I feel like it. Or I'll do it. We deceive ourselves. Or we stay away from the people. Okay, I know this is to be true in my life. We stay away from people who might speak into our lives. And we hang out with people who won't say anything about the sinful life that we're leading. Okay? Oh, I don't want to hang out with those guys because they're going to see how I live and they might say something to me. Oh, but these guys are good. They're doing the same thing. I'll hang out with these guys. They're not going to say nothing because they do the very same thing I'm doing. I know because I've done that. However, we have a great person that lives inside of us, the Holy Spirit. The Holy Spirit, God, lives inside of each of you and myself. All of us who first believed, who have placed our faith in Christ, God sent his Holy Spirit to live in us. And the Holy Spirit will never leave us. Okay? Holy Spirit's in there. He's in us. Yeah? And Romans 8:26 says, the Holy Spirit bears witness with our spirit that we are children of God. The Holy Spirit convict. You know what John 17 says? Jesus said, one of the things the Holy Spirit will do in the world is convict the world of sin. Hey, we're in the world, right? We're part of the world. The Holy Spirit will convict us of when we go off the track. The Holy Spirit will do that. And if you don't sense the Holy Spirit doing that in your life, maybe you haven't first believed yet. You know, maybe you still need to come to that part in your journey when, yeah, I want to believe in you, Jesus Christ. Anyway. We have the Holy Spirit who will convict us and lead us and direct us. The Holy Spirit will put his finger on us and say, hey, Dennis, there's something that's not right in your life. Okay? And the Holy Spirit might direct someone like Nathan into your life and say, hey, God led me to talk to you about this in a loving manner. Yeah? So acknowledge our sin to God. We need to do that, my friends. Acknowledge our sins to God. Okay, and let's continue. Psalm 51. Be gracious to me, O God, according to your loving kindness. According to the greatness of your compassion, blot out my transgressions. Wash me thoroughly from my iniquity and cleanse me from sin. For I know my transgressions and my sin is ever before me. Against you and you only I have sinned and done what is evil in your sight, so that you are justified when you speak and blameless when you judge. Behold, I was brought forth in iniquity, and in sin my mother conceived me. Behold, you desire truth in the innermost being, and in the hidden part you will make me know wisdom. Purify me with hyssop, and I shall be clean. Wash me, and I shall be whiter than snow. Acknowledge our sin to God and ask God to wash us thoroughly of our sin. Cleanse me, God. Make me clean. I don't like living this life. I don't like living, having a relationship with you where I don't sense you're with me. Wash me, God. Cleanse me of these things that I've allowed to become a barrier in my life with you. I love that old hymn, "What can wash away my sins? Nothing but the blood of Jesus. What can make me whole again? Nothing but the blood of Jesus." The blood of Jesus washes away all our sins. In the hospitals of Hungary back in the 1800s, one out of six women who had children died of something called childbirth fever. One out of six. And back then, at least in these hospitals in Hungary, a doctor's routine started in the dissecting room where the doctor would perform autopsies. And from the autopsy, the dissecting room, he would make his rounds to examine expectant mothers. But none of the doctors ever thought to wash his hands. Well, there was a doctor named Ignaz Semmelweis, pictured behind me, Ignaz Semmelweis. He began to practice strict hand washing. He was the very first doctor to associate a lack of hand washing with a huge fatality rate. Dr. Semmelweis, once he started washing his hands in a chlorine-based solution, he lost 1 in 50 mothers to this childbirth fever. And yet his colleagues laughed at him. Once he said, "Childbirth fever is caused by decomposed material conveyed to a wound. I have shown how it can be prevented. I have proven all that I've said, but while we talk, women are dying. I'm not asking anything world-shaking. I'm just asking that you wash your hands." And no one believed him. But washing their hands would have saved so many lives. And we ask God to wash us. Wash me. Cleanse me. That's the prayer of David here in Psalm 51. Make me clean and wash me. Unless I wash you, you have no part of me. That's what Jesus said to Peter. Without our being washed clean, we all die from contamination to sin. If we don't ask God to cleanse us, that sin is going to continue to permeate in our lives and affect us in not a good way. So, faith family, acknowledge our sins to God. Ask God to wash us thoroughly of our sins. Psalms 32, 10 through 11. Many are the sorrows of the wicked, but he who trusts in the Lord, loving kindness shall surround him. Be glad in the Lord and rejoice, you righteous ones, and shout for joy, all you who are upright in heart. This is the last part of that psalm. And it starts out earlier, I hid my sin from you, I acknowledge my sin from you, and boom, be glad in the Lord and rejoice. The end of Psalm 51, create in me a clean heart, O God, and renew a steadfast spirit in me, within me. Do not cast me away from your presence. Do not take your Holy Spirit from me. Restore to me the joy of your salvation and sustain me with a willing spirit. After we acknowledge our sinfulness to God, after we ask God to thoroughly cleanse us, we can experience the renewed joy of knowing God. Be glad in the Lord and shout and rejoice. Restore to me the joy of my salvation. Do you have the joy of your salvation today, my friends? Do you have the joy of knowing God? Or is there something that you've allowed to come between you and God? Is there a sin that you need to acknowledge before God, that you need to ask God to cleanse you of? And then you will experience the joy of your relationship with God. Okay, so we're going to skip to the New Testament now, because in the New Testament, in the book of 1 John, okay, we're going to look at a few things right here. We read truths that parallel those of David's psalm. 1 John chapter 1. John was addressing a lot of false teaching that was going on about the Lord. And so in 1 John chapter 1 verse 6, we read this. If we say that we have fellowship with him and yet walk in the darkness, we lie and do not practice the truth. David was guilty of this. He had fellowship with God, and yet he walked in darkness. He wasn't practicing the truth. Verse 7, but if we walk in the light as he himself is in the light, we have fellowship with one another, and the blood of Jesus, his son, cleanses us from all sin. There we go. Ask God to cleanse me. The blood of Jesus cleanses us from all sin. Verse 8, but if we say we have no sin, we are deceiving ourselves and the truth is not in us. And finally, verse 9. I remember when I was in the Air Force and I was going through a Bible study with my friends, getting discipled by my friends, and they said, Dennis, this verse, 1 John 1:9, this verse, okay, is the Christian bar of soap. And I go, what are you talking about? A Christian bar of soap? You know, what do you mean? So let's read it, okay? If we confess our sins, he is faithful and righteous. Other version says just, to forgive us our sins and to cleanse us from all unrighteousness. And being a young Christian, they said, Dennis, there are going to be times in your life when you do sin against God. And you're going to feel dirty and you're going to feel far away from God. And what do you do when that happens? This is what you do. And I really needed to know this answer because I got to admit, I went to this church back when I was a baby Christian. And, you know, okay, I don't know if many churches do this anymore, but at the end of every service, the pianist would play the song, Just As I Am Without One, very, heart-jerking song. And then the pastor would go, brothers, sisters, if you would like to come and be a Christian today, come forward, come down the altar as the song is played, Just As I Am. I tell you, every Sunday I wanted to go forward because, oh man, I really messed up last week. I need to go up there again, you know? So I would go up Just As I Am. Hey, you were here last month, Dennis. Yeah, I need the Lord. You know, I was like, maybe that's a good attitude to have. I don't know, but we need to confess. That is the Christian bar. So it is a cleansing promise for all of us. And I encourage you, if you haven't memorized this verse yet, memorize it. Memorize it so that those times you feel far from God, 1 John 1:9 can go through your brain. If we confess our sins, he is, and then the attribute of God, he is faithful, he is righteous, he is just. He is all those things. God keeps his word. He's faithful, he's righteous. And what will he do? He will forgive us and cleanse us of all our sins. Any sin, all our sins. Any sin. Oh, you don't know what the sins I've done, Dennis. I've done a lot of bad. No. All your sins, he will cleanse you and forgive you of. Memorize that passage if you haven't already. How long has it been? How long has it been since you looked to God for cleansing? A day? A week? Maybe a month? Maybe it's been a long time since you asked God for cleansing. Don't wait too long. You don't want all those sins in your life to build up to the point where you just kind of walk away from God and say, I don't want to walk with God. Don't wait too long. In 2015, just a couple years ago, for the first time in 20 years, Pike's Place Marketplace there in Seattle, Washington, in fact, I was there in 2014. So they have a famous gum wall. Cal Poly, San Luis Obispo, we have a famous gum wall. In 2015, the gum wall was cleaned out. The gum wall had grown to 8 feet high and more than 54 feet wide with approximately 150 pieces of gum per brick. Yeah, that's a pretty gummy wall there. The cleaning of the wall was needed because the sugar in the gum was starting to erode the surface of the bricks. By some accounts, 1 million gum wads covered that wall. Workers filled 94 buckets with 1.75 tons of gum. If you want to see a time lapse of it getting cleaned, it's pretty impressive. But it took 130 hours to clean this gum wall. But shortly after the wall was reopened, people began to gum up the wall. There's a picture of the Eiffel Tower up there and with gum and stuff. It looked quite interesting. Anyway, that gum, the gum wads remind me of sin in our lives. Sometimes you look at, those gum wads are pretty colorful, aren't they? They look pretty cool. Well, not those gum wads, but the ones on the walls, like, wow, this is a purple one, there's a blue one, there's a red one, orange, all kinds of colors. Pretty cool. How did they make that kind? How did they make the gum go like that? Anyway, I digress. Some people find certain sins exciting, colorful, even something to celebrate. But if you give it time, eventually our sins will begin to erode the bricks in our life. We might not see the damage for a while, but the damage will make itself evident after a while. You can't escape the effect of sin on our lives. You cannot. So we need to deal with it. Are you feeling a little icky and sticky this morning? Maybe you have a bunch of gumwads of sin in your life that, hey, I need to talk to God about this sin. You can do that today. He promises to clean it all away. Thank you, Faith Family, for listening this morning. And I hope you'll apply one of these truths to your life. Acknowledge our sin to God. Ask Him to make us clean. Rejoice in a renewed relationship with God. Have you come to a place in your life where you have placed your faith in Jesus Christ and become a recipient of the 38 wonders a child of God experiences the moment they first believe? Have you by faith been cleansed of all your sins, past, present, and future, through the blood of Christ? You know, we have the different videos. You had one of Sherry, Pastor Scott, Bill, Esther. Could we make a video of you, of when you first believed? Could I come up to you today and say, hey, could you share a video of when you first believed in Jesus Christ? Could you say, yeah, you could? Or are you at that point in your journey, your spiritual journey, saying, nah, I don't think I'm there yet. I don't think I have first believed. Well, my friends, the good news is you can do that today. You can first believe in Jesus Christ today. And what do you need to do? Well, you need to admit that you were a sinner. Admit that that the things that you've done in your life that have been hurtful to God and people, yeah, admit that. Admit that to God. And believe Jesus Christ is the Savior. Believe that Jesus is the person who came to deal with our sins, to reconcile us to God through His blood that was shed for us. So admit we're a sinner, believe in a Savior, and ask Jesus Christ to be your Savior. It's as simple as that. So I ask you, could I make a video of you today of when you first believed? If your answer is yes, yeah. If your answer, not yet, first believe today. Place your faith in Him today. Okay. If you have a question on how to do that, I'll be up here after the service. I'd be willing to talk to you. I'd love to talk to you, actually, and talk to you about that process. Ask Jesus to be your Savior. Are you regularly confessing and forsaking your sin as God reveals it to you through His Word and through people and the Holy Spirit who lives in you? If not, if you're not regularly confessing your sin to God, start today. Okay, this is going to date me a little bit, but when I was a kid, I used to listen to the radio, and you know how radios have call letters, you know, like KYA, I remember KFRC, San Francisco. It just reminds me of my head. That's like from the 60s, KFRC. So it's not an acronym I developed, but it's something someone else developed that stuck in my mind. So you got KFRC, you got KSA. Keep short accounts with God. Okay, keep short accounts with God. KSA, you and me, okay? KSA, keep short accounts with God. Memorize 1 John 1:9. Oh yeah, Lord, if I confess my sins to you, you're faithful and just to forgive me. KSA, I want to keep short accounts with you, God. Lord, please forgive me for putting that bad chlorine in the water, poisoning my family. You know? KSA, keep short accounts with God. If you're needed cleansing today, remember that God's forgiveness and cleansing is always available. It's like the line of the song that we sang with Rico and Sherry and the gang earlier. There's nothing too dirty that He can't make worthy. He washes us in mercy. We are clean. Seek His cleansing today and make it a habit to seek His cleansing so that you can experience and you will experience this refreshed and revived joy of knowing God. And people look at you, whoa, what's the matter with that person? They're so joyful. Oh, I can share with that person why I'm so joyful. You know, share with that person about Jesus Christ. We're cleansed. We're cleansed for all time. But we should seek His cleansing daily.
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14: Hey, y'all. Eli Wenders here. 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This message is courtesy of the United States Air Force.
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19: 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Pat is an author, teacher, and international speaker in the area of Christian apologetics, the defense of the Christian faith. Today on this episode of Evidence and Answers, we will journey back to the time of Jesus. Today's message features Dr. Joseph Holden and Dr. Pat Zukran as they investigate powerful archaeological discoveries from the Pool of Siloam that will bring the New Testament to life. Learn how recent excavations continue to affirm the gospel narrative and the rapid spread of early Christianity. 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And you'll also find hundreds more podcasts that you may download or just listen online. Now let's get right into the conclusion as we defend and discuss unchanging truth in changing times.
20: But at the Mount of Olives, there's a storage facility there where there's dozens of ossuaries that they're still studying.
21: Amazing. And one of these ossuaries, I know, and it's controversial because it could be tied to James or another family member, but it's kind of inconclusive in some of its, you know, what it's proclaiming, or at least there's two different sides to this. But what really, with further study of these ossuaries, we really get insight into the burial practices of first century. So very, very, very good. And

0: Jesus's burial tomb, and one most people know as the Garden Tomb, and then the second one is known as the Church of the Holy Sepulchre. And within the Garden Tomb, there is a very peaceful garden place. It's very frequented. I believe it's still owned by a British group. And this was ultimately discovered by the British general Charles Gordon as the place of the skull. It's where Christ was crucified, right next door, on a hilltop that kind of has the physical appearance of a skull there. A bus station has now been built in front of it, so the appearance is a little bit convoluted now. But then you have the burial place of Jesus, allegedly there right next door to it. And, you know, this is a site where many people have frequented. It's a very beautiful site. It's well maintained and so forth. And in this site, there is a tomb, you have a burial bench, and you have an opening there. And certainly that tomb was present during the time of Christ. And what we have to do when we compare the Garden Tomb along with the Church of the Holy Sepulchre option as a tomb, we have to put them up against the criteria for the tomb being qualified to be known as Jesus's burial place. And there are really about 8 conditions that have to be met. I mean, the tomb had to be near a site of the crucifixion. Secondly, it had to be located in a garden. It had to be outside the city walls when Jesus was crucified there in the early 30s AD. The tomb had to be, you know, hewn out of a stone quarry. It had to be an exceptional tomb because it was a rich man's tomb, Joseph of Arimathea, of course. It had to have a rolling stone. It had to have an outer chamber and an inner chamber. And it had to be a new tomb, thus hewn in the first century there, because it says he was laid in the new tomb of Joseph of Arimathea. So of these about 8 conditions, you apply these to both the Garden Tomb and the Church of Holy Sepulchre, you have the Garden Tomb largely fulfilling, with no question, about half of those 8 criteria. But when you look at a few of the other half, if it's a rich man's tomb, you find that the Garden Tomb is very small. It's very cramped. And then secondly, if you look at the Garden Tomb as well, it seems to be a product of the First Temple period, perhaps in the 8th century BC sometime. So it doesn't seem to be a newly hewn tomb, though it was hewn from a quarry ultimately. And, you know, when you compare these different things with the Church of the Holy Sepulchre, these conditions, and it satisfies about half of the 8 conditions, because part of the burial tomb at the Church of the Holy Sepulchre is missing, but you do have an outer chamber present with the Church of the Holy Sepulchre. You seem to find that it was a new tomb hewn in the first century AD. It was outside the city walls. It could qualify as a rich man's tomb. So there's all kinds of ways in which you can piece together the Church of the Holy Sepulchre too. So not all the 8 conditions actually are neatly applied to either the Church of the Holy Sepulchre or the Garden Tomb, but it seems more of them can be justified at the Church of the Holy Sepulchre. Today, if you go to visit it, it's run by different denominations of churches, and ultimately it's probably the correct place of Jesus's burial. It's most likely, if I had to choose, it would be the Holy Sepulchre, even though it's not a great place to go and sit and sing some worship songs or have communion at, because it's been turned into kind of a place of superstition and all the things and the accoutrements that go along with religion are present there. So if I had to pick, it would be the Church of the Holy Sepulchre. So even Hadrian, just on this last note, Emperor Hadrian in the early 2nd century AD marked the Church of the Holy Sepulchre as the traditional site of the burial place of Jesus. So we have a little bit of tradition that backs that up. We have archaeological evidence. We have things that point more appropriately, I think, to the Holy Sepulchre as the actual tomb itself.
1: Great information. Thanks for that, Joe. And it really shows us that more archaeological work needs to be done.

0: done on these areas. So we're championing the case for biblical archaeologists. Come to Veritas, learn more about biblical archaeology, and maybe one day, if these opportunities open up, you could dig on some of these biblical sites. So appreciate that. Well, Pat, we've covered some ground. We've covered a mosaic. We've covered some graffiti, the ossuaries, and Joe just looked at Jesus's tombs. And these are things that archaeologists discovered in the past, but there's still current work happening. My question to you is, what current archaeological excavations are going on that may shed light on Jesus's life and time?
1: Yeah, you know, building on what Joe just spoke about, yeah, they have done some recent excavations on the Church of the Holy Sepulchre. You know, and as Joe stated, there's two competing sites for Jesus' tomb, the Garden Tomb and the Church of the Holy Sepulchre. And I agree with Joe. I would favor the Church of the Holy Sepulchre as perhaps the burial place of Christ. This has been the traditional site of Jesus buried. The tradition goes all the way back to the first century. And as Joe mentioned, when Hadrian put down the revolt of the Jews there in about 130 AD, he wanted to stomp out Israel and Christianity. And he went to many of these sacred sites that the Christians had marked and knew were sacred sites. And he put Roman temples or altars on these sacred sites. And here at the burial site of Jesus, he put a temple to Jupiter on it there in about 130 AD. And it was later when the Emperor Constantine became a Christian in the 4th century, he sent his mother, Helena, and she went down there to find these Christian sites. And the locals knew this is the burial site of Jesus there. And so she removed that temple to Jupiter and marked that as the burial place of Jesus and put a church there. So that tradition goes way back. Well, in 2019, the three religious groups that run the Church of the Holy Sepulchre there, the Greek Orthodox, Roman Catholic, and the Armenian, they agreed to replace the floor tiles there. And this gave archaeologists the opportunity then, they've been long waiting for, to do some excavation at that site. And one of the most significant discoveries is that under the tile there, as they studied the soil there, they found remains of olive trees and grapevines and seeds of plants. And so they discovered that indeed there was a garden there. And it confirms what John says, that where Jesus was buried, where he was crucified, was there in a garden, and in the garden a new tomb which no one yet had been laid. And so there's indeed a garden there. So that gives a stronger evidence that perhaps indeed the Church of the Holy Sepulchre was in a garden, and perhaps it builds that case that that is the garden tomb of Jesus. And another significant discovery made in 2004 was the Pool of Siloam. And this pool is famous because this is in John 9, where Jesus healed the man blind from birth by rubbing, you know, spit and mud in his eyes. And this location is also connected with the Old Testament. It's at the end of Hezekiah's tunnel. We talked about that a few weeks ago, 2 Kings chapter 20. Hezekiah made a tunnel that connected the Gihon Springs and brought the city into Jerusalem here. And it emptied at the pool. And the pool was called in Isaiah chapter 8, the waters of Shiloah, or the pool of Shiloh in Nehemiah chapter 3. And in John, it's the pool of Siloam, John chapter 9. And in 2004, you know, workers working on a sewer line south of the Temple Mount uncovered these ancient stone steps. And these were large stone steps. And it indicated that they had discovered a large stepped pool with three sides lined with these broad stone steps here, which was discovered. And it quickly became clear to archaeologists that they had discovered and found the Pool of Siloam. And so this pool is dated to the Second Temple period, and it's a large rectangular pool with stone steps descending into the water, a huge pool that could hold large numbers of people. Scholars believe that the pool may have been about 200 feet wide. And so this pool likely served as the mikveh the ritual purification pool for Jewish pilgrims. So pilgrims traveling to the temple would purify themselves in the pool here and then walk up the pilgrimage road to the temple. And that brings us to another recent discovery that was made. There was discovered a stepped street used by pilgrims. It was uncovered, leading from the Pool of Siloam to the Temple Mount here, which was found on the north side of the Pool of Siloam. So it was paved and well cut and very nicely dressed with limestone. And the stonework shows that it was a first century paved street along the western wall of the Temple Mount. So this was the walkway that was used by pilgrims that led from the Pool of Siloam, where they would do their purification and bathe there, and then go up this pilgrimage road here to the Temple Mount to offer sacrifices there. So that's another great discovery, and maybe one that's lesser known, maybe this is the last one I'll cover here, is the city of Sepphoris. It's a Galilean city near Nazareth. They're doing excavations there, and it is one of the largest and most important cities in Galilee during the time of Jesus. And it's not far from Nazareth, where Jesus grew up. It's about maybe 3-4 miles from Nazareth. And it's never mentioned directly in the New Testament, but it's close to the city of Nazareth. And Nazareth, you know, it's a small little town, and it says that Jesus was a carpenter here. Well, Sepphoris was the capital of Galilee, an important administrative and cultural center, and it was destroyed but rebuilt by Herod Antipas, the ruler of Galilee, during the time of Jesus. He's the son of Herod the Great. We read about him in the Gospels. And, you know, the Jewish historian Josephus called Sepphoris the ornament of all Galilee. So it was a nice built city. It contained government buildings, wealthy homes, markets, and workshops, and a theater. And so it's right around the 4th century BC, after the death of Herod the Great, that Sepphoris was destroyed. But Herod Antipas rebuilt the city and did massive construction work. And so the construction work occurred during the years of Jesus as he's growing up in the city of Galilee. And if you remember, Jesus is a carpenter, and most likely it means, you know, the Greek word there, tekton, means a builder or a craftsman working with wood, stone, or construction materials. So since Nazareth was a small city, many speculate, and it's a very reasonable conclusion here, that perhaps Joseph and Jesus walked and worked in the city of Sepphoris, which wouldn't be too far away there. And so this city here helps us understand the life of Jesus, in which he grew up. He grew up right near a major city or urban center. Galilee may not be the hick town that we grew up thinking it was. It was economically active and culturally diverse, and there were builders and craftsmen working on some significant construction projects during the time of the first century right there. Anyway, those are some discoveries that people are still working on.
0: Yeah, and it really is fascinating. I mean, just to think that they may be, you know, have archaeological excavations on the site that Jesus maybe worked on as a young man really, really is provocative to think about that. And thanks for that, Pat. A great overview. And of course, there's more. And it just underscores the importance of biblical archaeology. We need more biblical archaeologists. We need people trained and going out into the field and giving evidence for the biblical record. Well, Joe, we only have a few minutes left, but I thought it would be interesting maybe to conclude before we get to our books with some archaeological finds that go beyond the Holy Land. And why I mention this is just because what we do get from the biblical record, Acts particularly, is that Christianity spread fairly rapidly throughout the Roman world. And so it would go to suggest without reason that we should find archaeological evidence of Christians beyond the Israeli area. So I just throw this out to you quickly. What does the archaeological evidence show us about the Christian faith and how it spread?
2: Well, it shows us that the faith spread very quickly over a short period of time. In fact, when the book of Acts tells us that it would start in Jerusalem and then spread to Judea and Samaria and then to the uttermost parts of the world, we find with every twist of the archaeologist's spade and every new news blurb that comes out, we're finding more evidence that Christianity rapidly spread from Israel into all parts of the world. For example, the Frankfurt silver amulet, it's dated to the 3rd century. It's 1,800-year-old silver amulet with a Latin inscription invoking the name of Jesus Christ on it, and it provided early evidence of Christianity spread north of the Alps into the Frankfurt area. And then there's the Armenian 4th century church that was unearthed just last year, and it shows how Christians began to develop and organize spaces shortly after adopting the faith. They started to meet together in locations. Or the Judean desert pilgrim mold that dates to the 6th and 7th century AD. It was a little limestone mold for producing souvenirs for those who traveled to the Holy Land, and they could bring home a keepsake. Well, they found this mold in northern Iran. It's called Hyrkania, and this is a place where early pilgrimage, people would come all the way from that territory and bring a home, ultimately a keepsake. And then you have submerged basilicas under Lake Iznik in Turkey. It dates to the 4th century, and it gives us insight into early Byzantine worship and burial customs and so forth. So think about this. Christianity spreads all the way to Turkey, goes north. That shouldn't surprise us because Paul's missionary journeys covered the Turkish region with the gospel, and many churches were set up. You had Antioch of Turkey, not the one of Syria, but Antioch. You had Iconium, Lystra, Derbe, the churches of Colossae, Galatians, and of course the seven churches of Revelation. Revelation chapter 2 and 3 speaks about. And then you have other things that crop up, such as the Ethiopian Basilica that dates to the 4th century AD. And that was found in the Horn of Africa in northern Ethiopia. It's the oldest known church in the sub-Saharan African area. It features a pendant with a cross and all these various Christian symbols and so forth. That dates to the 4th century. So the gospel was really getting out there. And as we know, the disciples, the 12 apostles, began to spread and to preach the gospel. And those that they reached began to spread the gospel. And before you know it, the gospel has gone all around the world, with scriptures being translated today, the Wycliffe Bible translators. I believe there's some 2,500 languages still left to translate. So the work is still cut out ahead of us, but the gospel continued to spread even during those pre-Islamic times.
0: And that it really is just mind-boggling, because let's just take that Frankfurt silver amulet that you mentioned first. I mean, that is early as 230. So it goes without saying that Christianity had come into that area prior to that, shortly after Jesus' death and resurrection, enough time for someone to make this amulet, which is time-consuming of itself. It really is, as you pointed out, Joe, shows how Christianity spread quickly. And that amulet was found north of the Alps. So this is into what we would know modern day Europe. So really, really fascinating. Well, we're concluding our time together. And as with all of our episodes, we encourage our listeners to dig deeper into the topic. So Pat, what books would you recommend on the archaeology surrounding Jesus's life and times?
1: Yeah, well, there are some great books by Shimon Gibson. He is a great archaeologist there on New Testament. But a couple I really like, especially for those just getting into archaeology, The Historical Reliability of the Gospels by Craig Blomberg, and The Historical Jesus, Ancient Evidence for the Life of Christ by Dr. Gary Habermas, two friends there. And I think their books are outstanding, especially for those getting into New Testament archaeology. And if you want to go deeper, then the books by Shimon Gibson, I would say, take you to that next level.
0: Yeah, and what was great about Shimon Gibson, you know, Veritas just sponsored our symposium that you were at, Pat. Shimon Gibson was one of our presenters, obviously gives always unique and very fascinating insights. So on that. So, Joe, what books would you recommend on Jesus's life and times?
2: Well, again, Shimon Gibson is excellent. He wrote a book called Beneath the Church of the Holy Sepulchre for our listeners who want to learn more about this whole burial in the tomb of Jesus. In fact, it was Shimon that actually presented a lecture at the VIU Archaeology Symposium a couple years back that talked about the crucifixion location as being toward the Mount of Olives on a main highway or an artery coming into the city, because they would be crucified in very highly visible areas as a warning to not cross the Roman government. So Shimon Gibson has some great works on this, and also a recently published book that's written for the masses. It's called Excavating the Evidence of Jesus by Titus Kennedy, who is an archaeologist himself. Or Craig Evans, his book titled Jesus and His World, can be very helpful to our listeners in this regard.
0: Yeah, and Craig Evans also just spoke at our archaeological symposium as well. So if you were there, you understood how important some of these guys are. So, Joe, Pat, thank you guys so much for joining us. Join us next episode as we investigate the Armana letters, the Hittites, and the city of Megiddo. Until then, may the Lord richly bless you.
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19: Danny Yamashiro here. Welcome to The Good Life, encouraging you with inspirational stories to share with family and friends. How does God shape the voices that narrate some of the most important moments of our lives? On the ice, on the gridiron, on the diamond, on the mat, in the pool. The play-by-play announcers whose voices develop excitement while informing fans, all at the same time. David Korzenowski possesses one of those captivating voices with training and experiences that forecast prominence. As Daniel in chapter 6, verse 3, became distinguished above all others because of his spirit of excellence, so is David Korzenowski. We pause here, as we typically do at the beginning of our show, to remind you the reason we have the Good Life program is to lead you, dear friend, closer and closer to Jesus Christ, to let you know that Jesus makes a difference in the lives of people. I'm talking about the love of Christ, so strong that he died on the cross for your sins and mine. He was buried, yes, but 3 days later he rose again from the grave, offering God's hope. David Korzenowski is a play-by-play broadcaster in the Northeast. In the spring and summer, David serves as broadcasting and media relations assistant for the New Hampshire Fisher Cats, a AA affiliate of the Toronto Blue Jays. In the fall, he is radio play-by-play voice for Brown University football in Providence. In the winter, he serves in the same capacity for the Bears men's basketball team. David graduated from the University of Notre Dame and Northwestern University. David, welcome to our show.
16: Thank you so much for having me. That was quite the intro, and excited to get into it with you today. Thanks again.
19: Where did you grow up?
16: So I'm from just outside of Boston. I grew up in Sudbury, Massachusetts, with my younger sister, Mary, and my two parents, Claire and Paul. So grew up a Boston sports fan, and that helped inspire my passion and my career.
19: We got to get into that. Who influenced you most in your growing up years?
16: Yeah, that's a great question. I think it's my family in general. I mean, my mom was the primary teacher of the Catholic faith to me. So she has always been in my corner and teaching me there. My dad had a huge passion for sports and for coaching. So I learned some of my work ethic and love of sports from my dad, Paul. Those are a couple. And as I worked and grew more into this career of play-by-play and sports broadcasting, I've had some great mentors and bosses along the way that have helped me along too.
19: Describe for us. You mentioned your mom helping to frame your Catholic faith. Describe for us your faith journey, David, and relationship with Jesus.
16: Yeah, absolutely. So I have been raised Roman Catholic. I was baptized soon after I was born. And I went to CCD. I had the, Catholic education from a young age there. And then I went to private school, a Catholic high school just outside of Boston, St. Sebastian's. And my faith really developed there as well. All guys Catholic high school. So we would have mass once a month at the beginning of the month, every first Friday. We would have mass on holy days. And we had religion and theology classes in middle school and high school as well. Now, I will say, soon after I got confirmed, ironically, I kind of had a period away from the faith a bit more, where I was questioning. I was a little bit turned off with the faith, I guess you could say. But I really found it again, and I would say found it in a deeper way individually when I went off to college at the University of Notre Dame. The end of high school into early college, I didn't feel that draw to Mass or to Jesus as much as I did earlier on, but then started going back to dorm Mass while in college, and my faith has just gotten stronger, I would say, since my college years.
19: You mentioned that wrinkle,
16: yeah,
19: in the journey.
16: Yeah.
19: What was it that you were questioning? What turned you off?
16: Yeah. There were a few things. I mean, My reason, and I'm not saying it was a good one, but my reason at first, and I talked to my mom and parents about this, was when I went to Mass, I wouldn't feel anything. I would kind of zone out. I would be in my own world and my own train of thought. And Mass had been something that I'd been doing for so long that I think I reached a point of, well, I'm not sure about this. I don't feel this in the same way that I did. And then you get that sort of independence or period of questioning when you grow up as well, where you start to question what was taught to you as a child or when you were growing up in your teenage years. And you might think that you know better. I know that a lot of my friends maybe can resonate with what I'm saying. But I think the more I prayed and went through my life, I realized that you need that foundation. You need God. You need that why in your life, because if you're looking around for it in the world, whether it's money or career or status, you're not going to find it. That's going to leave you pretty empty. So I found that in those few years where I wasn't going to Mass and wasn't praying and thought that I knew better, was it wasn't leading me to a path of fulfillment or happiness, or grace, really. And I think I felt that pull back. And I'm thankful to my friends and mentors and people that I had in my life in college as well.
19: You talked about dorm Mass.
16: Yeah.
19: At Notre Dame. your friends, mentors. What happened? What brought you in?
16: Well, I think first it was just the small invitations from friends and from people around the dorm. So for those who might not be familiar with the setup at Notre Dame, single-sex dorms. So they have guys' dorms, girls' dorms. And for a lot of the guys' dorms, they have rectors who, not all of them are priests, but a good amount of them are priests. So our rector in my dorm, O'Neill Hall, was Father Chris Rehagen. And he was always just a great example around the dorm. And he wasn't always telling everyone to come to Mass, but he was just a leader and a presence and really was living with that sort of light and love of Christ in the dorm. And then there were a couple times where their dorm Mass was every Sunday night, and a lot of my friends would go. So there would be a few times that my friends were the ones, not even explicitly or directly asking me to go to Mass, their example led me back to Mass. And when I, to circle back to a previous answer, when I went away from the faith, I said that I didn't feel much when I was at Mass. And I think some of that might have been the Masses that I was going to. It was families or older couples, and it wasn't as many young people. Dorm Masses were all young men my age, and I did start to feel something, whether it was, you know, you get the shivers during a song or a certain homily really speaks to you. I felt that in that period of early college, and then the more I went, the more I wanted to go back, the more I understood the importance of the faith on my own, and it's kind of deepened from there.
19: When you think of Christ, what do you feel?
16: Well, the first thing that I always think of when I think of Jesus is his mercy, because I am flawed. Everyone around us is flawed, right? You can go through an hour in your day and have a lot of frustrations with people or situations around you. We are all flawed. For me, when I think of Jesus, I think of his mercy and his forgiveness and the fact that he loves everyone. He always is inviting you back. He always wants you to be closer to him. So I think I understand and recognize that mercy, and the mercy is the way that I feel his love.
19: In what ways, David, does your faith influence your career in broadcasting?
16: I think the biggest thing that my faith teaches me is the importance of balance and the importance of perspective. Because without prayer and without faith, it's very easy for your career to be the number one objective in your life and the thing that is driving you through every day. Oh, I need this promotion. Oh, I want this job. Oh, I want this next step. But when I'm at my most, when I'm most at peace is when I'm praying, when I'm in tune with God and with Jesus and with what everything he wants from me. And it takes a little bit of that pressure off the career, and it helps me realize, yes, the career is how I live in Christ. It's how I use the gifts that he's given me. It's not the why, which is driving my entire life. So I would say that that's the balance.
19: David Korsanowski talks about gifts that God has given him. I mean, just listen to the voice. I mean, it's the voice of David Korsanowski. You can find out more about him at davidkorsanowski.com. When we come back, he'll share more. We'll talk. We try to go heart to heart here at the Good Life program. Why? Well, it's heart to heart with not only with each other, but heart to heart with you, dear friend. And really, it's heart to heart with you and with us, and us with God. I believe God has a word. God has a message. God has a soothing way with you through David Korsanowski today. So stay with us. We'll be right back.
20: Wandering the road of desperate life, aimlessly beneath the barren sky.
19: James 3:13 says, "Who is wise and understanding among you? 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Thank you to Coach Dino Babers and Mrs. Susan Babers, Mr. Edmund Jung and Mrs. May Jung, Mr. Rodney Arias Sr., A1A Electrician, Cedar Assembly of God, and the Thursday Men's Breakfast, Boston. 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Thank you.

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1: 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David, when did you first experience the inspiration to become a broadcaster?
2: The first moment that I thought about it was when I was either 12 or 13. I had a subscription to Sports Illustrated, but the kids version. So it was some lighter journalism, some cartoons mixed in there to get kids reading at a younger age, some sports media, some sports content. And I was flipping through, and one of the ads was for a play-by-play sports broadcasting camp, and it was based out of Philadelphia, but they had a week-long camp in Boston. So I ran into my parents' room and had the page open, showed it to my dad. I was like, can I please go to this camp? And he was all for it. He was like, yeah, you seem really excited about it. Sure. And I went to that camp for the first time, summer of 2011 or 2012. And it was awesome. We got to practice working in front of a camera. We got to practice doing a live interview, doing play-by-play. And I absolutely loved it. I did more student announcements when I was in high school as well to work on public speaking. I went to that camp every year until I was applying to colleges. And then sports broadcasting became one of the pillars that was guiding my college search. So the first time I would say was that, you know, age of 13 where I saw the ad in Sports Illustrated Kids and kind of went from there.
1: Was there a time during those successive years at the camp that you hit a tipping point and said, this really is for me. I'm going all in.
2: I think it was that last year where I was applying to colleges. I had turned 18, so I was one of the older campers at that sports broadcasting camp, because it's about from ages 12 or 13 up until 18 years old. And you can work as a counselor as well. Those are some people who might be college students making some money as a counselor in their summers between college years. And I think it was that last year where I was looking at colleges that had broadcast journalism for a major. I was asking a lot of schools, hey, do you have play-by-play opportunities for young students? And I had some just great experiences at the camp that week. I felt like I'd gotten so much better over the course of the years that I'd been going to the same camp. And I think that was my tipping point, was around the age of 18, where I'm like, all right, I'm going to do this. And I haven't really hopped off the track, so I've been following it ever since.
1: Some may have a desire to play a certain sport. Some may have a dream to be an NBA basketball player, but they're 5'2".
2: Right.
1: Some might want to be a broadcaster, but their voice might not have the deep, resounding tone that yours has.
2: Sure.
1: How did you discover and develop your voice?
2: It's funny you ask that, because let's rewind to the first summer I went to the play-by-play camp. My voice was like Alvin and the Chipmunks. It was so high. It was by no means a broadcaster's voice, and I had no idea if it would, you know, drop to this low. And I guess I'm lucky that it did. But with that said, I've also had some great exercises and coaches who've helped me work on my voice as well. There are a lot of great resources that are available online. The biggest tip that I would say is what's called diaphragmatic breathing. So the way that you're going to breathe normally is through your lungs, and that's kind of how you're pushing your voice out of your throat. But if you breathe from deeper into your diaphragm, which is almost the top of your stomach, you're going to project your voice a lot better and longer. And there are times where I have to work on that before I go onto air or during a broadcast, during commercial breaks, just work on my breathing to improve my voice as well. What I will say too is everyone's voice is different, and you don't need, you know, the deep baritone voice to be a good broadcaster. There are plenty who have different voices, or what you might think are higher voices or squeaky voices, or, you know, a little bit more pitchy, and they're still very good broadcasters, and they can use the voice as a tool and almost an instrument. So what I would say too is don't envision a voice that you need or picture a voice that you need and be hard on your voice otherwise, because there's a lot of beauty in your voice as it is.
1: See, David, you just gave our listener right now, you gave her hope.
2: Right.
1: And there is hope.
2: Yeah, absolutely.
1: Who have been your role models in broadcasting?
2: So the number one role model who jumps to my mind, and I've never met him in person or had a conversation with him, but it's Dick Vitale. And he is a color commentator. Some of the listeners may know him. If you haven't, be sure to look him up. Vitale, V-I-T-A-L-E. And he is a color commentator, which means he's more of an analysis role, and he mainly works on college basketball. And he has been doing it for, I want to say, close to 50 years at ESPN. And the reason he's a role model for me is the joy that he brings to his job, because no one has more fun broadcasting than Dick Vitale. And I think that at their best, sports are competitive, yes, but they bring joy to people, to players, to coaches, and to fan bases. And I don't think anyone exudes that joy and love for what they're doing better than Dick Vitale. So he's probably number one on my list.
1: Let's go a little further here. Because the joy that he exudes, when you mention his name, I thought of antics.
2: Right.
1: Because he's not just behind a mic. I mean, you've got to see him as well as hear him. There is something that emanates from his being as he broadcasts.
2: Absolutely.
1: There's an authenticity to it, though.
2: Yes.
1: So here is there a shade of difference between mimicry, just following him, I'm moving the way he moves,
2: right,
1: and the true joy?
2: I think the short answer is yes. I think that there are some broadcasters who try to put on a shtick or an act, if you will, to be more entertaining. But what it really comes down to is just being genuine. If you are who you are on and off the air, you will be better when you're broadcasting, because you're not trying to be someone else. You're confident in who you are. You're exuding that through how you speak and also how you appear on camera. And viewers are smarter than you think, and listeners are smarter than you think, where they can tell if someone is full of it, for lack of a better term, right? Or if someone is trying to be someone that they're not. Dick Vitale is someone who I think that's how he is, right? Whenever you just take a video of him or see him going about his daily life, he has that same joy and energy. And he's a very faithful guy as well. He's Catholic and loves Jesus and is outspoken about his faith too. So I think it's about being sure of yourself and communicating that through the air and being unapologetic without being over the top or obnoxious.
1: What are some of your most memorable experiences?
2: So you mentioned it coming back from the commercial break, but the interview that I did with head coach Marcus Freeman of Notre Dame football last January was a career highlight so far. So Notre Dame's head football coach Brian Kelly left for LSU basically last minute, and a lot of people at Notre Dame were really confused, didn't know who the next football coach was going to be, and they basically promoted their defensive coordinator, who was only 35 years old, and they promoted him while I was out there working on a hockey game. So our producer was able to work with the Notre Dame athletics department and get him for an interview during that hockey game that I called. And I was luckily, and I'm so thankful for this opportunity, but I was able to give him his first interview after he had been named head coach at Notre Dame. So obviously a team that has a huge fan base and following, and to be able to get that opportunity to talk to a young coach after one of, you know, the biggest moments of his life was a fantastic opportunity.
1: Did you learn anything from that?
2: I did. I learned a couple things. So I learned about high pressure interviews where you're a little bit more, it's an important moment. So I learned how to prepare my questions and also listen while he was speaking. And also just from him, I learned a lot about how to lead and how to conduct yourself. I think that Marcus Freeman has a presence about him, and he actually recently converted to Christianity and Catholicism as well. But he's a father of six, married and working at the University of Notre Dame and treating everyone with respect. So I think learning from him and his demeanor on air, combined with sort of the learning experience that I had being able to interview him, those were a few of the things that I learned.
1: You asked him a pivotal question about Ohio State.
2: I did.
1: And Notre Dame, where his allegiances were.
2: Yes.
1: When you asked it, what were you expecting?
2: So I wanted to leave that question for last because I thought it was kind of a funny and lighthearted moment to end the interview with after I'd asked him some serious questions about getting the job and what it meant to him. And Notre Dame coincidentally was playing Ohio State that night in hockey. So Marcus Freeman was at the game and I said, well, you're a graduate
1: and
2: of Ohio State.
1: Notre Dame.
2: Right. He was wearing the Notre Dame jersey. And we were able to flash a picture of him in his football jersey from Ohio State. So I said, I think we have a picture of you here from Ohio State. And they flashed it up. And I said, we know you're a graduate of Ohio State. Do you have any torn allegiances here tonight? Or are you all in for Notre Dame? Now, when I left it like that, or are you all in for Notre Dame, I basically left it on a platter for him as well, because he was able to say, well, yes, I'm all in for Notre Dame. I'm the head football coach here. So I didn't think I was asking anything too delicate. I knew that I would get a favorable answer one way or another. So I hoped that he would enjoy the question, and he definitely smiled and went along with it well.
1: You're listening to David Korzenowski. Find out more. Get in touch with him. DavidKorzenowski.com. Not very many people have the opportunity, well, for one, just to interview a college football coach. Sure. Like Notre Dame. Some would say, well, Danny, there is only one Notre Dame. So there you are. But then the first interview of a coach, having been given that post, well, David, you had the opportunity to do that. There is something about the moment, something about being ready for the moment. Some may be given an opportunity in life. Others may, for one reason or another, recoil from that. In the recoiling instinct, how does one overcome that? Maybe we can touch a little bit on that, David, when we come back. There are other questions I'm prepared to share with you and to ask. And so when we come back from our break, let's talk a little bit more. David Korzenowski is a broadcaster for Brown University, Holy Cross College, and Northeastern University. I mean, we're talking about baseball, basketball, field hockey, gymnastics, ice hockey, softball, swimming and diving, volleyball, water polo, wrestling for Division I schools, with games carried on ESPN+, Flow Sports, and NESN. David Korzenowski is with us. Stay with us. We'll be right back. Wandering the road of desperate life,
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1: 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In what ways have becoming an Eagle Scout help you prepare for your career?
2: I'm glad you asked that, because I don't think, outside of the church and my family, I don't think there was an organization where I learned more real life and leadership skills than Boy Scouts. I was involved from the time that I was in Cub Scouts as a little boy all the way through my Eagle Scout project my sophomore year of high school. I think project management and organization are a couple of skills that jump into my mind, especially in the Eagle Scout project. You know, the young man who's working on it has to basically take the lead on some form of service or addition to a community that takes a good amount of planning and fundraising. So my project, I helped build two bookcases, and I ran a book drive to basically construct, as I mentioned, the two bookcases and have children's books for the Pregnancy Help Office in Boston to help young mothers who might not be able to afford, you know, books for their young children, so that they could come in and grab some of those and have the resources for young mothers. So that project, I learned a lot and was able to work on some of those skills. Also, just your interpersonal skills, leadership, the high adventure trips that I went on, like hiking and canoeing and camping. I worked with a lot of younger kids my age, and we had to build fires and hike and cook meals and plan and clean and hike more and do all of these high adventure trips. So I learned a lot from Boy Scouts, and I think that all of those skills are things that I've taken into my individual life. When I'm working on a team and putting on a broadcast for, you know, say it's a soccer game, I'm communicating with the producer and the director and my broadcast partner and exhibiting a lot of those same skills and practices.
1: How did you develop such a breadth of sports knowledge?
2: Well, the short answer is I would say yes to a lot of opportunities. So if there was a sport that I'd never called before, and even if I didn't know much about field hockey, for

0: about field hockey. Teach it to me as if I'm 6 years old and I've never even been to a field hockey field. So those kinds of conversations and preparation helped me learn new sports. And then from there, it's about practice. So water polo, field hockey, women's lacrosse, swimming and diving, wrestling, rugby. These are all sports that I l knew little to nothing about years ago. But through broadcasting and having those opportunities and conversations with people who've played or coached the sport, I've been able to definitely expand the amount of sports that I know and also appreciate the athletes and the teams who compete.
1: Do you have a favorite sport?
0: I do. Basketball.
1: Why basketball?
0: Basketball has always been my favorite sport to play and to watch. I would always be outside shooting hoops with my sister and my dad growing up. My dad was a season ticket holder for the Celtics in the 70s and the 80s when they won a lot of their championships. And it was a big part of my high school friend group as well. We played freshman basketball together in the winter of 2012 into 2013. And all of those young men that I played with are still some of my closest friends to this day. So, in that sense, I grew up with basketball and have always really liked it. And then, from a broadcasting perspective, I love the pace of it. It's quick, but it's not too quick. I love just the skill and the athleticism that's on display in a basketball game. And I think something about the momentum shifts in basketball are very unique to the sport, where if you're at a Celtics game and the team goes on, say a 20-4 run and they're making all these threes, the place just comes alive. And I find the same thing with college basketball too, where that flow and rhythm of a basketball game, I think, is really beautiful.
1: There's a flow with you and Dick Vitale and that love
0: Yeah,
1: for the same sport.
0: absolutely. That's one of the reasons I like him as well, is we share that same passion.
1: How important is preparation?
0: It's crucial. It is maybe the most important. That is, I think, the main reason why I am where I am today, is just being well prepared for games. It's the same instinct where I would study for tests as a kid, and my parents instilled that work ethic in me to prepare and control what you can control, right? When I show up to a stadium, I have no idea what's going to happen in the game that day. But making sure that I know all the players and their numbers and hometown and class year and what their stats are, those are all things that I can't control. And the more of that that I know, the better the broadcast will be. So, especially with some bigger shows, like I talked about Notre Dame hockey or the interview with Marcus Freeman, the preparation there might be more than a game that I'm doing in the middle of a week, that's not as necessarily big or on a streaming platform with as many viewers. So having that preparation and also talking with coaches before the game is very important too, so that you get an insight into their team from the coach's perspective, so they can tell you about what players are doing well and what players are struggling and for what reasons. So preparation is crucial. I mean, when I talk to people about my job, the way I describe it is I call games, but what I do throughout the week and during the day when the games aren't going is I'm preparing. I'm working on my research and my board charts for those games when I broadcast them.
1: You are shaping history as you call the game. People are going to watch it, listen to it.
0: Right.
1: Does that ever strike you in a way that?
0: It can make me nervous. Yes. I think especially early on when I was in college, say I was a freshman or a sophomore, these were the first times that I was broadcasting a game. It was on ESPN or available online, and I would see clips of the video posted on social media, like the Notre Dame women's soccer account would clip a call of one of my goals, post it on Twitter, and then it's being retweeted and shared. So moments like that, I'm like, whoa, my voice is going out there. I have a responsibility in this game. It's multifaceted because some of it makes you nervous, especially at first, oh, I don't want to screw up this call. I want to make sure it's

0: perfect. I don't want to get the person's name wrong who scored the goal. I want to make sure that, you know, I'm not making any mistakes and doing the best that I can. And then the other side of it, too, is it's a great opportunity for you to share your voice and to get better. Not all my calls are going to be perfect. And I realized that quickly. And I know that, you know, professionals who are 20, 25 years ahead of me where I'm at and are calling some of the biggest games that you watch on your TV any given night, they're still making mistakes too. So it does strike me, the fact that, wow, this is going out there to, you know, dozens or hundreds or sometimes thousands of people. But it's about remembering, okay, well, I don't have to overwhelm myself with that thought. It's just about working and making sure that I'm doing a good job, and you continue to get better as those clips are shared and your voice gets out there.
1: Before we go to our break, thank you for describing the sense that you get. Explain the feeling, the distinction of feeling of Brown, of New Hampshire Fisher Cats, Notre Dame.
0: Yeah.
1: Describe the feeling.
0: So whenever you go on the air, even now, there are times where right before that red light flashes or before you go on, you get the butterflies. You get a little bit nervous. And I think it's a good energy, right? It's almost adrenaline that's coming to the surface of, okay, here we go. This is the game. We're into it. I'm ready to go. It's almost like you get those pregame jitters as if you're an athlete as well. So I'll distinguish for a few of the different schools that I've broadcasted at and how those sports are maybe a bit different. So for Brown, I am broadcasting mainly on the radio. So it's on 790 The Score, AM radio, and they carry the Brown football and men's basketball games. So I do all of the home games there, and it's a much more local audience, right? It's people who live in Rhode Island who are turning on the games on their radio dial. Our friend John Daniel, who's a Brown football fan, he'll be able to tune in and listen as well. So I know that there are people who are invested in that school. The New Hampshire Fisher Cats, where I broadcast for the spring and the summer, that's minor league baseball. And it's a very niche community where you have people who are invested in these prospects who are working their way up to the major leagues. And those are going to be your hardcore baseball fans, right? So as opposed to a local community invested in Brown, these are really, really in-depth baseball fans or their family and friends of the players. So that's a different bit of an audience there. And working and really specializing in baseball is something that I like about the Fisher Cats job, because you get to – I learned a ton about the sport this past 6 months talking to the players and the coaches. And then for Notre Dame, those games are often viewed around the country because Notre Dame is a national brand. It's a school that has a lot of students from all 50 states. So you might have people watching on the East Coast. You might have people who are hockey fans that are watching up in Wisconsin and Minnesota. So those games feel a little bit bigger, right? I'm wearing a full suit to those games. We're on camera for some of those, whereas for minor league baseball, it's more of a niche audience. So regardless, I'm always nervous before that red light flashes, but it is cool, some of the variety that I get between those jobs.
1: Some people say when they play football, they get these pregame jitters. Some people call them the butterflies.
0: Right.
1: And after the first hit, they say, well, it goes away. You're in the game. Oh, I'm wondering how David Korzenowski, after that first call,
0: right,
1: man, it's game on.
0: Game on.
1: He is, David Korzenowski. You can find out more about him at davidkorzenowski.com. When we come back from our break, challenges, excitement, times for prayer, struggle, maybe a time to reflect. You know, reflection is good. Reflection gives us that opportunity to push the pause button in life, to step back, to maybe get a bird's eye view of the situation, maybe see things in a way that we hadn't seen before. How has God spoken to him in that way? Stay with us, we'll be back with more.
2: Wandering the road of desperate life, aimlessly beneath the barren sky.
1: Hi, this is Danny Yamashiro, A police officer found a girl crying on the sidewalk one day. "What's wrong?" he asked. "I'm lost," she said. "Do you have your parents' phone number?" he asked. "No," she said. "What about your address?" "No," she began to sob. Suddenly, she stopped, and her eyes brightened. "What happened?" the officer asked. "I remember," she said. "There's a church near my house, and at the top of the church, there's a cross. Take me to the cross. Take me to the cross, because when I see the cross, I'll be able to find my way home." My friend, if you feel like you've lost your way, turn to the cross. Cross of Jesus Christ, who died for your sins, was buried, and rose again. Will you turn to Jesus? Open your heart to Him and find your way home to God.
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Hi, this is Danny Yamashiro. Evangelism can be likened to an exquisite pearl necklace. In order for the necklace to be complete, each pearl is carefully strung on, one at a time. Only after the last pearl is strung will the clasp be attached. Most people are convinced that the apex of evangelism is in being that figurative clasp, leading someone to trust Christ. In reality, there would be no need for a clasp without any pearls being strung. Which is more important, the pearls or the clasp? They all are. Not everyone can be a clasp all the time. But in evangelism, you can always be a precious pearl.

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1: So David Korsanowski serves fans. It's a niche. Fans and listeners as play-by-play voice of the Brown Bears football and men's basketball teams with radio broadcasts carried on AM 790 WPRV in Providence. He broadcasts the entire road schedule for the New Hampshire Fisher Cats, the AA affiliate of the Toronto Blue Jays. We are blessed today. Why? You say, Danny, why? Because we get to look behind the curtain of someone when he is on stage, as it were. He is creating history. And lives, people look back and think they remember the voice. David, in your career, how would you say the Lord has helped you in challenging times?
2: I'm thinking because it's a good question, but I think he's helped me with the graces and with the people that he's infused and put in my life. So there have been some times, honestly, since my graduation in 2020 when COVID hit, that work future was uncertain. There weren't a lot of sports going on at all, right? Because when COVID happened in the summer of 2020, minor league baseball shut down, a lot of college athletics shut down. But God continued to put opportunities and people in my life that reassured me that everything was going to be okay. And an example of that was the opportunity to go to grad school at Northwestern that I didn't initially foresee when I first graduated from Notre Dame. But that was an opportunity to continue to work and to grow as a sports broadcaster when there weren't a lot of sports going on. And I think even, you know, smaller examples or, I guess, blessings. But when I lived in Chicago, there was a beautiful church that was only a half a mile down the road called St. John Cantius that I would go to every week. And that was a place that I continued to practice and deepen my faith when I was in Chicago during what was a really uncertain time for all of us. So I think it's been those signs, big and small, when there have been challenging moments or periods in my life that I know that God is working and that I'm moving in the direction that he wants me to go.
1: You touch on something that we don't always think about. God is working, God is moving when we can't feel it, when we can't see it. How did you discover that?
2: Again, I think it's prayer and a conversation with God, because I'm thinking as you ask those last couple of questions, and it's not like, you know, a Saul into Paul moment where you're struck down off the horse and you hear Jesus talking to you, but it's the small, hey, here's this church, the Holy Spirit, right, who's working and telling you to pick up your rosary beads or go to Mass in the morning or pray when you're on the bus. Those are the ways that God is working and I think inviting you into a deeper conversation. And I try to do that more. That's honestly an area where I want to continue to grow as I work in this career and, you know, become the man that God is calling me to be, is to continue to look for those signs, to pray, and continue to walk the path.
1: As you walk the path and you grow in your career and you work towards greater levels of excellence, greater levels of service, a word of encouragement to someone today who may have hit a few bumps along the way.
2: Yeah, I think I go back to a conversation that I had with a priest when I was in high school, but small prayers. You might not know what to say or how to enter into prayer with God, but even something like, God, I love you, and I know that you love me, right? That's a small prayer, but it's taking a moment in your day when maybe you're overwhelmed or there's this challenge in front of you that seems insurmountable, that seems like the whole, your whole world, your whole life is in the balance, or you can't quite see the way forward. To take that moment to trust God, to express your love for him, and he'll express the love for you. I would say continue to pray, continue to hope. And I know that a lot of people want to get somewhere else, whether it's a new job, they feel like the grass is greener on the other side. If I just make this one change, then I'll be happy. But it's really about continuing to move forward. And even though you might want all your problems solved immediately, continuing to move forward and move in the right direction at God's pace and on God's time, and just continue to have that trust in him, are some of the things that I try to remember as well.
1: As you have encouraged our dear listener today, will you say a prayer of blessing over them?
2: Yeah. Dear Lord, for all the listeners who are struggling or maybe can't quite see the way forward right now, we pray that you watch over them and invite them into a conversation with you, that they know your love and that you know theirs, and guide them and bless them this day and going forward. Amen.
1: Amen. Amen. A man who knows what it's like to hit his own bumps, but also to see the love of God and the grace of Christ upon his life. And as he has persevered, as he has pursued from his early days, even going to a camp in Pennsylvania, it turns out that he is able to produce moments like these.
3: Bats it along for McLaughlin. Stastny there. Stastny works it out to the far side boards, puts on the brakes. McLaughlin's there. Two on one. Gets it out to Graham Slaggart. Landon Slaggart leading the rush the other way. Stastny to his left. Landon Slaggart shoots. Rebound chance. He puts it in. The overtime winner from Landon Slaggart. And Notre Dame has beaten Minnesota for the first time this season.
1: Well, those are the kind of things, David Korzenowski. These are spine-tingling moments. How is it for you?
2: I always love reliving some old calls, because that was a really fun game. And thank you so much for playing the clip. To listen back is always strange, because you're hearing your voice on the other side as a listener or viewer might. It puts a smile on my face, and it makes me want to have more of those moments going forward.
1: Shaping history.
2: That's the goal.
1: Shaping history, David. Thank you so much for coming. Thank you for sharing your heart with us. So meaningful.
2: Thank you for having me. This has been such a blessing, and I think God is working in his own way through us and through you and through your show. So thank you for all that you do as well.
1: Resounding words from David Korzenowski, davidkorzenowski.com. Dear one, God's timing is perfect, and there's no better time than right now to share the love of Jesus with someone near you. And if you haven't done so, hey, I believe this is the perfect moment to open your heart to Christ. 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Colossians 3:23, whatever you do, work heartily as for the Lord and not for men. 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Thank you to David Korzenowski, davidkorzenowski.com. Until next time, along with my producer, David Nasora, creative director, Brian Torres, web designer, Shana Kusumoto, and guest coordinator, Jan Yi, I'm Danny Yamashiro. Remember, the Lord is with you as you share the love of Jesus with someone today.
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0: The Good Life Hawaii with Danny Yamashiro is a program sponsored by Danny Yamashiro Ministries. 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
13: You know, a lot of times we as people, we love others sort of like a farmer loves his milk cow. 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
14: 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Today's message is all about relationships. 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There's text messaging, tweeting, YouTube, Facebook. But Pastor Wayne says we need to be careful not to hide behind this technology in an effort to avoid good old F2F, face-to-face. Here's Pastor Wayne with a message entitled, Hiding in Plain Sight.
13: Did you take out your notes as we continue in the series on social networks? In fact, I'm going to start with a little test. Are you ready? Last week, Pastor Ellen gave you a few acronyms of the text world and some of the abbreviations and hyphenations that he gave to see if you're kind of hip, if you're down in the texting world. So we're going to see how well you fare. Are you ready? Are you ready?
15: Yes.
13: All right, here they come. Here's the first one. Now, what does this mean? Would you put that up? Here's the first. It's coming. There it is. I'm on today. Why? Because Pakes lie a lot about being handsome. You got the first part. That's not bad. Here's the second one. You did pretty good. Half right. Tall ones are the worst.
15: Here's the next one. We already did that just now. But what we really want to talk about is this. Well, you know what that means? Face to face. Face to face. We want to talk about that in the social networking world, something that's becoming so important. There's a new wave of social networking, but it can cause us to have a tendency to be people who hide in plain sight. People who don't realize, and we buy into some myths. In fact, it was Eric, his last name is Coleman, he wrote a book called Socialnomics. Very interesting on this new wave of social networking. Listen to this. Did you know that last year in America, 1 out of 8 couples married last year met on the internet? Pretty amazing, isn't it? Listen to this. In the last 9 months, you want to know how many subscribers got onto Facebook? Last 9 months, 100 million. That's how fast it's growing. And you know the largest growing segment of Facebook, what age group that is on Facebook? What do you think? How many say under 30? How many of you say under 40? How many say over 50? How many don't know? Yeah, okay, all right. It's 55 to 65 year olders. Gender? Females. I saw one lady going, yes! No, you don't win anything. But it's amazing to see what's going on. Yet in this socially connected world, people are still not connected. Divorces are the same. Families are breaking apart. Greed in America is at its highest peak. And everyone's still looking out for number one. And people now have a new depression. You know what that is? They get depressed because there's no new friends wanting to be friends on Facebook with them. But I want you to see something today, that in this world of social connectedness, it can never become a substitute for F2F, face to face. I want to challenge you today that when you see this social networking increase, to almost, no, not run away from it, but almost, no, not drop out of it, but almost react to it by using it to motivate you to go face to face with people. Use it to motivate you, because it will have a tendency to draw you away. I was talking with some youth pastors. I was training them, and I said, you know, it's interesting. We have some youth pastors that are on their computer all day long. Man, it was a tough day today. I was on Facebook, and I had to do all my tweets, and I updated my blog, and then I got on email. Ooh, I had 55 emails, and then I did some research. I had to check stuff on Craigslist, and then I went on eBay. Ooh, 4:30, I went home. I was so tired. Next day, oh, I had tons of emails. I had to do some research on the internet. I had to go to Wikipedia. I had to look up some stuff over there. Oh, boy, about 4:30, I was so tired. They do this every day for about 3 weeks. But they're so tired. But there's no one won to the Lord. No one has been challenged to a deeper life. And no F2F or face to face. Because, you see, that's where life really takes place. It's face to face. How many of us email next door office? Now, I get an email from someone in the next office. I walk into their office. I'm here. Come into my office. And we start losing that face to face. And then we live in this mythical world that if we have 200 friends on Facebook, that you're really loved. That's a lie. But it's funny. We think differently. There's a myth going on, and we are hiding in plain sight, away from face to face. I want to encourage you to be a people who move further in to face to face relationships. Let this next season increase, if you're a parent, increase time with your children. If you're a grandparent, increase time with your family. Spouses, increase time with your wife or your husband. Let's start to do something called face-to-face. Otherwise, we'll miss something that's most important of all, and that is relationships. Let's read at the top of our notes one of the greatest commandments of all time. But before we pick this up, you know, interestingly, God in Exodus chapter 33 and verse 11 says something very interesting. And I'm going to have you read it. It's going to come up on the PowerPoint. And it's about God meeting with Moses. Now, let's take a look at this and read it with me. Go. And the Lord would speak to Moses as a man speaks. Now, let's read that again. I think it's important. Go. And the Lord would speak to how? Face to face, as a man speaks to his friend. Where are friendships made? Twitter? Face to face. So in the midst of this social networking, I want us to indeed be a people who are networking the way the Bible says. And God even created us that way. He examples it where he says, Moses, I could communicate with you any way in the world, but I've decided to do it how? Face to face. I cannot tell you how important. If you'll catch this, it will transform your life. How important face to face is, especially in this era where everything is going another way. Let's read what the greatest, single, most important command is in the scriptures. Would you read it out loud? Go. The entire law is summed up in a single command. Love your neighbor as yourself. If you keep on biting and devouring each other, watch out or you will be destroyed by each other. So I say, live by the Spirit and you will not gratify the desires of the sinful nature. For the sinful nature desires what is love one another. And be careful of broken relationships. It'll devour you. Love one another. Be careful of broken relationships that are left unresolved. It will devour you. And we then substitute for mythical friends in cyberspace and think everything's okay. But yet the Lord would speak to Moses. How? As a man would his, where our friends going to be made. Face to face. The Lord examples that for us. So in this era of social networking, can I encourage you to be people who will increase in face-to-face, because people aren't looking just for friendly churches. They're actually coming to churches looking for friends. Looking for friends. And so we understand the importance of relationships. Take away relationships. Isolate a person. Oh, my goodness. Watch what happens. I was in grade school. I was a terror. Not a terrorist, but close. I had refined the art of making a classmate laugh, and when he or she would laugh and the teacher would turn around to see what the commotion was, I had refined the art of just looking really innocent when they were laughing. And they would get in trouble, and I would just have this very special feeling that they got in trouble, and I just thought, this is so cool. This is so cool. It was that crazy kind of pleasure. And see, I just refined sabotage to a science. Until my teacher in the sixth grade got wise, and she put me into the worst punishment situation inflicted on a human being. She confined me to the coat closet for the duration of the class, quarantining a perfectly good boy. Was like being thrown into an internment camp. I remember that 4x8 foot closet where you had coats hanging and boots and people's lunches waiting for lunch. And I would pace that closet back and forth. I remember just pacing it because I was just so upset. And I was alone. I was pacing. I started counting the coats and counting the boots. I started turning coats inside out. And then I'd rearrange boots and I would switch lunches with each person. I just do anything I can just... Because, you see, after a while, it was like I was a caged animal. And I tell you, one of the worst things is confinement. In fact, if you think about it, one of the worst punishments for an inmate is solitary confinement. You put people in solitary confinement for a long time, they go crazy. They go nuts. You know why? Because God did not create us to be isolated. He created us to be social. He created us to connect. He created us to be friends. God would even speak to Moses like a man would speak to his friend. That's a part of his image in us. And so when you isolate someone in solitary confinement, they actually go crazy. Because God created us to be connected. In fact, that is why, would you write down a number one, everybody wants to be what? Connected. We need each other. We need each other. It's how we were designed. Stories told of a lady called her best friend. And when she answered, the voice on the other end sounded so tired. Hello? She said, man, you sound terrible. She said, well, I should be. The kids are sick. I haven't washed the dishes in days. I have a horrible headache. I've got a cold. I haven't cleaned the house or washed the clothes in a week, and I'm so tired. Her friend says, wait right there. I'm coming over. I'm going to help. Oh, she said, thank you. Thank you so much. By the way, how's John doing? I heard he twisted his ankle last week.
16: Who?
15: Your husband, John.
16: My husband's name is Bill.
15: What? Oh, no, she said, I got the wrong number. I'm so sorry. Pause.
16: Do you think you could still come over anyway?
15: We need each other. Let's read what Romans 12:5 says. Would you read it? Go. We are many parts of one body, and we all belong to... Yeah, we all belong to each other. That's how God created us. But if you look at the world today, even though God created us, we need each other. We don't do good at it. We have broken relationships and shards and collateral damage everywhere. Everywhere. Why? Because we're not good at maintaining relationships. It's too hard. I know even though it's good for us to maintain relationships, it's hard. It's like I've got some weights and a bench in my guest room. But I hate lifting weights. You know why I hate lifting weights? Guess. Because they're heavy. They hurt. But it is good for me. And relationships are in the same category. It's not always easy, but they're good for you. But see, sometimes we like each other only insofar as they'll do us some good. But you know what happens? We break them and we throw them away. Why? Because we have grown up. I mean, look around. We have grown up in a society where you throw stuff away. It is disposable. Disposable napkins, cups, diapers, disposable everything. I took my car in to get fixed the other week. When I looked at the bill, I figured it was better to throw the car away than get it repaired. Isn't it true with refrigerators? If your compressor goes out, throw the refrigerator away. And we do that with relationships. It's easier to throw them away and get another one with no history. No stress. Story is told of a mom taking her son to school. He's in the third grade, and she was following a truck, obviously going to the county dump because it was filled with cuttings and tree limbs. And there was one of the workers just spread-eagled out on it, just kind of holding it down. This old truck was driving down the road, and that little boy looked up and said, Mom, look, they're throwing away a perfectly good human being. But we live in that kind of society where everything is throwaway. When a relationship isn't good, we amputate. We'll go on to another one and another one because we see it in leadership. We see it in Christian leadership where they throw one away, go for another. Celebrities do it all the time. Pretty soon it's the new normal, disposable relationships. Then we go into cyberspace because we can have relationships without any commitment. Why do you think pornography is big? Because men can have a relationship with the cyberspace woman and no commitment and no history. And we start living that way. And then when we come into reality, we cut one another off when we don't suit each other. But God is talking about connecting. We were developed and designed for connecting. So here's something I want to encourage you and challenge you about in this next season. Would you write number two? Become good at repairing broken relationships. Become good at it. See, one of the dangerous things about being in cyberspace and the internet a lot is because if someone is writing to you about something, you can anonymously delete it, ignore it. You can even put that guy in the trash. You can put him in your spam file, your junk file, and nobody knows about it except you. That feels good. Done with it. Finish. But let me ask you, in the end, what do you want to be known for? What do you want? That which will describe you and define you. I'll tell you what should define you. Here it is. Would you read it with me in Matthew 5 and verse 9? Go. Blessed are the peacemakers, for they shall be called the sons and daughters of God. Would you circle the word peacemakers and underline the word sons, which also infers daughters? Blessed are the whom? The peacemakers, for they shall be called the sons and daughters of God. In other words, here's what it's saying. You never look more like your Father, God, than when you are making peace, than when you are repairing relationships. Because when you are repairing relationships, people will say, that person looks just like God. Blessed are the peacemakers, for they shall be called sons and daughters of God. The other day, I made some facial expression, and my wife looked at me and she said, when you make that facial expression, you look just like Aaron. I said, no. I'm the father. He looks like me. Lucky for him. I don't look like him. Poor thing. But there is a relational connection when certain actions are presented. And what the Bible is saying is when you and I are doing what we can to not move away from relationships and just kind of scoot and hide in plain sight from everyone, but when we go into face-to-face mode to repair broken relationships, that's exactly when the world says, you look just like God. And I don't know about you, but the world needs to see God a whole lot more than they need to see us. So when is that going to be presented? Blessed are the peacemakers, for they shall be called the sons and the daughters of God. And let's start right where we are. Right where we are, because often we can help other people kind of get their act together, but in our own family and marriages, it's like left undone. Right in our own house, let's start with that. And I would encourage people, I say, you know what, just practice thanking people. Showing gratefulness. Just thank people and love them, not for what they can give you, just to love them. Think of it this way. Everybody around you is walking around with a big sign hanging over their neck, and on the sign it says, please help me to feel valuable today. Please help me feel valuable today. And if you just would speak a word to give them thanks, to give them value, somehow you'll begin to repair maybe even things that are broken. Because often I've seen people, we have a tendency just to love those who can give us benefit. If you have a client that can give you benefit, we wine and dine them. If they can't, poo-hoo on you. In fact, I got a call sometime before I did this call blocking thing on our phone. You know, you have salespeople call. And this guy was trying to sell me some long-distance services. So I'm trying to be polite, you know. He says, I'm from such and such a company, and we've got this wonderful, wonderful program. It's a long distance for just the lowest price. By the way, who am I talking to? I said, Wayne Cordero. And he said, where do you live? I said, Hawaii. He said, oh, yes, I see the 808. How's the weather there? I said, it's good. And he was just the nicest guy. Oh, I had an aunt that lived in Hawaii. Really, really? And we started talking. So he said, well, I got this great long distance thing. And as soon as I said, you know, I really don't want it. No, we've got it. You'll love it. I don't want it.
16: You don't want it? No. I said, I really, and I started explaining, I have another one. He hung up on me. Click! I thought, isn't that amazing? You turkey! You just talk nice when you want something! I thought, you know, a lot of times, we as people, we love others, sort of like a farmer loves his milk cow. Take care of the cow, be nice. Why? Because it's giving me milk. But as soon as the cow doesn't give him milk, he butchers it and eats it. A lot of times we love people in that way. If you give me milk, I love you. But you don't, I butcher you. We cannot have that kind of love, but rather a love that just says, you can give me nothing in return, so I'm just going to practice speaking well of you. Practice being grateful. Anna and I practice sometimes. When was the last time you just came home, and regardless of the condition of your house, to just say, aren't we glad to have a roof over our heads? Aren't we glad, vroom, vroom, vroom, that the car starts? Because there were days my cars would not start. Aren't we glad that we have food to eat? And you begin to practice gratefulness, because when you do, you start learning to repair. You start learning to give benefit to rather than taking away from. Did you know that men and women think up to 60,000 thoughts a day? 60,000 thoughts. 75% of which are negative. 25% are positive. I want to encourage you to flip that around. That we think 75% good about each other. You get up in the morning, you don't say, oh man, it's cloudy again. Instead, say, man, this day is full of potential. I'm going to write down 10 things I get to do. It'll just be wonderful. Instead of getting in your car and say, oh, this traffic is terrible. Say, thank God I got a car that has gas in it. So we have to train ourselves, because then you're going to be looking for what's good in relationships. And when you see something wrong, you're going to move to repair rather than the gossip. So if we can do that in the midst of this social networking where we can hide in cyberspace, get into face to face and say, I want to be known. I want to be known for repairing broken relationships. For blessed are the peacemakers, for they shall be called the sons of God.
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17: 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So join us at New Hope West on our Bible College campus, 2155 Bailey Hill Road in Eugene, Oregon. We'll see you there.
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29: 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But enough about us. Let's jump into part two of the message.
30: So he's killed lions, he's killed bears. Who does that? And that when the time comes for him to accidentally, coincidentally show up on the battlefield, his confidence in his skill with the slingshot and the club and the Holy Spirit, Godfidence that is in him, and his jealousy for my name. I'm sorry, I'm getting ahead of my sermon series already. But I'm telling you, sometimes you're wondering that God has got you in lions and bear situation, and you're ready for a giant, and God says, you're gonna get a giant yet, but I'm telling you right now, I need you to get good at a lion first before I can get you to graduate to the bear and from the bear to the giant. And it is in this place that sometimes you're like, I should be king by now. I should be king by now. And I can tell you sometimes God says, maybe you're not ready right now. He says, Because sometimes you are in a situation that you feel like you are getting ahead of my sermon, but you already know about David. I'm assuming you already know about David. Well, so let's go back to David then. So when you look at this, here's what it is. Then, all of a sudden, verse 4, so Samuel did as the Lord instructed him. And when he arrived in Bethlehem, now he's bringing a heifer with him, the elders of the town came trembling to meet him. Why are they scared? They're all scared. Here's a prophet. Imagine Gandalf, right? Okay, Lord of the Rings, Gandalf, long beard, but I'm probably assuming a little bit shorter, okay? Take away some hair, bald, and walk. Just imagine him coming in with a heifer, and all of the town elders come outside the city wall to meet him. Is everything okay? Well, why are you here? What brings you here? Because why? They're afraid of the judgment of God or something? Or they're afraid of Saul? Whatever it is, they are afraid. They say, do you come in peace? And Samuel says, yes, he says, I've come to sacrifice to the Lord. So purify yourselves and come with me to the sacrifice. And then Samuel performed the purification rite for Jesse and his sons and invited them to the sacrifice too. And so he invites them to the sacrifice. And then it says in verse 6 that when they arrived, Samuel took one look at the oldest son, Eliab, and thought, surely, this is the Lord's anointed. This is the one. I want to tell you, even Samuel got it wrong. Even a man of God could get it wrong. Even a prophet, every once in a while,

by the heart. Verse 8, then Jesse told his son Abinadab to step forward after Eliab. So Abinadab steps up. Can you imagine they're all showing up clean, smelling good, walking up there? I don't know, how do you walk in front of a prophet? Like, what do you do? Like, do you like... like you're walking before a prophet, like I don't think so. Like, what do you? You stand before a prophet. Prophet lips your gums, look at your teeth, make sure like a horse, like you're good. You know what I'm saying? Trying to feel your muscles, and feels you like grabs your shoulders. I don't know what it means to stand before a prophet. To stand before a prophet, prophet goes, no, next. The Lord says next, and then it goes on to say, this is not the one the Lord has chosen. These are not the droids you are looking for. Then it says in verse 9, next Jesse summons Shemaiah, but Samuel said, neither he is the one the Lord has chosen. And the same way, all seven of Jesse's sons were presented to Samuel. But Samuel said to Jesse, the Lord has not chosen any of these, none of these. And then finally, in his great, great voice, the Lord begins to speak to him. The Lord has not chosen any of these. To be a person, a young girl, a teenage boy, an adolescent, a young adult, an older man, an older woman, middle age, whatever you are, in order for God to be able to trust you with more leadership, more responsibility, influence, all of that. Remember, I told you at the very beginning, there's nothing wrong with wanting more. As a matter of fact, I think God put more in us. There's a thing called potential that God wants us to rise to. I'm so glad I'm better than I am today than I was at the age of 21. I'm sure I've exceeded my potential in that phase of my life. Now there's more potential for me to fulfill, just like you. And when you got this crown, the crown comes with authority, it comes with power, it comes with responsibility though. And it is our job to steward the responsibility that God has given you when you go to the next level and God promotes you. So if you're interested in getting promoted one day, I want you to write this down in your notes. Number one, it says in verse 7, the Lord looks at the heart. So number one, you have to sync your heart to God's heart. You have to synchronize your heart to God's heart. So my heart has to be synchronized to God's. In other words, I've got to be able for my Bluetooth of my phone to show up on my laptop, to work out with my iPad, so they're all working together. I got to get out of this Apple ecosystem, somebody. Come on, somebody got to send me I need an Android. I need to buy an Android just to disrupt the whole thing. What's wrong with you guys? Oh, no, I don't even know. I mean, I'm just tired of, anyway, so moving right along. But it all has to sync, because if it doesn't sync, it's not working. So what is it ultimately syncing to? Cloud. Cloud got all my data. Cloud got all my transactions, the cloud. But when we look at the cloud is not the Apple cloud. The cloud is God for me and for you. And where we are, our hearts are synced like his. Because when the Lord was looking for a new king for Israel, this is what he was looking for. A man who had a heart like his. A heart like his. He says, I'm looking after a man after my own heart. He's looking for a woman after God's own heart. The Bible says that the eyes of the Lord search to and fro throughout the earth to strengthen those whose hearts are for him. The eyes of the Lord is searching throughout the earth to find a man and a woman of God, a man and a woman whose heart is synced with his. We think like him, we pray like him, we walk like him, we talk like him, we look like him, we act like him, we speak like him. He is looking. And when God was looking for a king for Israel, he didn't look in the priesthood. He didn't look in commerce at this time. What does he look for? He looks for a young boy in the shepherd fields. And he's not even called in by his dad, Jesse. He's out in the shepherd field taking care of sheep and goats. That's what he's doing. Because the Bible tells us, number one, number two, I want you to know this. He's taking care of sheep and goats. Number two, write this down. Stay diligent with what's in front of you. Number one, sink your heart with God. But number two, stay diligent with what's in front of you. You are, right now, you are tending sheep and goat for some of you. It's sheep and goat. It's sheep and goat. And every day it's goat and sheep and then sheep and goat.
and you're getting kind of tired of it. Like you think that maybe at some point nobody's calling me in from the outside. Nobody's calling me in from the field. You keep your heart right. God's going to call you. I'm telling you right now. You be diligent to what you've been given. You stay in the field. You work hard. You put your head down. You do everything that you need to do and then some. And you go the extra mile and God will bring opportunity and God will bring a promotion and the Lord will bring it, because the Bible says promotion doesn't come from the east. Promotion doesn't come from the west. But promotion comes from God.

0: That's where promotion comes. And so even though man is his, you might think that your seniority, your opportunity is in man's hand, but I want you to know it's not in man's hand, and ultimately it's in God's hand. Ultimately, it's in God's hand. But in the meantime, what are you doing to be diligent? Are you practicing an extra 2 hours a week on your skill? Are you taking jump shots if you're younger every day, trying to hit 500? Are you working out? Or if you want to own that business, do you realize you're going to work twice as hard if you own a business? Are you ready that? Are you ready for that? We're not talking about a 40-hour work week. 40 hours is easy. We're talking about an 80-hour work week if you're going to own your own business. Because you are the business. And so when you realize that, stay diligent with what God's put in front of you. I remember that I never used to preach a lot, only with my youth ministry. I preached in my youth ministry. And that was enough for me. I cut my teeth in youth ministry. That's why I am the way that I am. And Darian is the way Darian is. These are jokes. I'm just throwing out jokes right now, just trying to get you to laugh. No wonder you're kind of crazy. Yes. Because you gotta keep these high school kids in the band. You gotta, like, you right, Darian? And that's why Darian's got big hair. He's like, it's your boy, I'm your boy. You gotta be like that. He's a father of three. He's a father of three. And so he's a serious man at the same time. But I can tell you right now, he's diligent for what God's put in his hand. And sometimes, when you are diligent, I didn't preach a lot, and there were people that would come up to me. I preached three times in the adult service. Darian preaches 3 times in 6 months on the adult service minimum. I preached 3 times in 7 years at the adult service, and I wasn't like, when are they going to use me? Oh, when are they going to use me? Oh, they always use Guy. They always use Kala. They don't ever use me. No, but when I preach one time, people come up to me and they go like, dude, I wish you preach all the time. Man, we should talk to Pastor Ralph. You should be preaching all the time. Let me see what we can do. I was like, don't do that. Don't do that. And don't do that to him. It's going to hurt him. Because here's what happened. Pride goes to the head. And heavy is the crown. And so what you got to do is you got to manage and steward your heart when people say, you should be the boss by now. You should get that promotion. I can't believe you got passed up again. And you know what? Don't over-sympathize with sympathizers. Don't over-sympathize with a sympathizer, because you got to protect this and this. Yeah, one day it is your turn, but don't talk about the bosses behind his back because you didn't get your opportunity or whatever. Just keep your heart right and keep your hands clean, because when you keep your hands clean and your heart right, you are so promotable. I promise you, it has happened to me. I know what it's like, in Jesus' name. Here's number three. Number three, find in verse 12 to 13. So go to verse 11. And then Samuel, and I do this all the time because it's better, okay? Then Samuel asks, are these all the sons you have? And then Jesse replied, but before he says, are these all the sons you have? Like, is this all the sons? Like, are you sure? With my best Sean Connery voice. Are these all the sons you have, Jesse? Are these all the sons you have, Jesse? The Holy Spirit downloaded it to me that you have another son. Are these all the sons you have, Jesse? I love doing that. And he says, they're still the youngest. They're still the youngest, Jesse replied. But he's out in the fields watching the sheep and the goats. That's why you got to stay diligent. And then, send for him at once. Samuel said, we will not sit down and eat until he arrives. And then, verse 12, so Jesse sent for him. Jesse sent for him. I wonder how long it took for him to come. I wonder how long it took for them to go find him. I wonder how many pastures away was he. Or was he a day away? Was he a half day away? I can tell you. And then so he comes in. And then the Lord says, because he was dark and handsome, not because he was dark and handsome with beautiful eyes, he just happened to be dark and handsome and beautiful eyes. And the Lord said, this is the one. Anoint him. So as David stood there among his brothers, look at that. Can you imagine his seven brothers around him? Here comes the youngest redneck son. You know what I'm saying? I say redneck because he was taking care of sheep and goats. That's why I say redneck. Okay? From the Big Island. We got our own version of redneck. Anyway, the redneck son comes in. He's out with the sheep and the goats, and there he is right there. And all of his brothers are fuming. They're upset. You're late. We're hungry. Can't believe you. What is going on here? I got passed up. Then He stood there among his brothers. So Samuel took the flask of oil, and he brought it and anointed David with the oil. Now, we didn't, not a little dab on the forehead, okay? Which is nothing wrong with a little dab on the forehead. When we anoint people with oil, there's nothing wrong with the sign of the cross. But in that day, they took the whole Wesson bottle from Costco, the big one, and they would douse you. You had to drop your head. The stuff was coming out like this. You had to breathe through your mouth. Oil all over you. Oil from the top of your head to the bottom of your feet. And the Spirit of the Lord came powerfully upon David from that day on. From that day on. The oil is a picture of the Holy Spirit. You know that. It's a symbol of the Holy Spirit throughout the Old Testament and New Testament. The oil is on David, and David is now being anointed by Samuel the prophet, but really being anointed by Yahweh. God has chosen this man. God has chosen him. And a keyboard can come up. And keyboards can come up, as long as they play good. Anyway, moving right along. I'm just kidding. Relax. Told you the joy of the Lord is in the house. Come on. So is the jokes. All right, so... And the Spirit of the Lord came powerfully upon David from that day on, and then Samuel returned to Ramah. Number three, if you're going to wear the crown of leadership, stand secure beside those around you. Stand secure around those around you. Stand secure about those who are around you. You have brothers and sisters in the faith who are standing around you. And sometimes when God picks you for an assignment, stand secure around them. And if you're standing around someone that God has picked at that moment, don't worry, your time's coming. God's timing is perfect. It's not your time, it's his time. It's just at the right time. It's at the right time. And when that time happens, there's no denying that you belong there, but you have to own it once you get there. You have to own the moment. And all those years of preparation, of education, of study, of training, all of that, and that moment comes, they pick you, boom. I mean, I can go through sports. I love sports. I connect with sports all the time when I think about the San Francisco 49ers who lost in the Super Bowl on an overtime juice game. But I want to go back, and I want to talk about that quarterback. Brock Purdy. Brock Purdy not picked. Brock Purdy is the last guy in the entire draft. Call him Mr. Irrelevant. That's what they call the guy, the last guy in the draft. The world might call you Mr. Irrelevant. The world might call you Miss Irrelevant. You are not irrelevant. But when hard work, training all these years, an opportunity present itself, God taps you on the shoulder, you better show up. Hold on to that. Because I'm telling you right now, Brock Purdy went to the Super Bowl, everybody. And this kid did not even get picked. He was picked the last guy. How many people get picked in the NFL draft? How much? 185? Nobody knows. Never mind. We'll go find out for the next service. The next service. The last guy. 300 something? I don't know. The last guy. And he's in the back of Jimmy Garoppolo. And then Jimmy Garoppolo doesn't do well. He gets hurt. And another quarterback gets hurt about 3 years ago. He gets hurt. And another quarterback gets hurt. And he is the fourth string quarterback. He is the eighth son out in the field, working on sheep and goats and killing lions and killing bears. And there's going to be a time in your life, whether it's sports or not, or whether it's whatever profession that you are in, that you've been studying, you've been praying, you're keeping your heart right, you're doing everything that you can, and then the opportunity will come. God will tap you on the shoulder, and you are ready, and here is your moment. Here's your moment to own it. Here's your moment. Here's your chance to say, God, you picked the right guy. God, you picked the right woman. God, you picked the right person. Yes, Lord. Thank you, God. And then you know what it's going to do? It's going to drive you to your knees even more. Because why? Why? Because you will feel inadequate. And if you feel inadequate, that's a good sign. Yeah. Not insecure, but inadequate. Right. Because without him, you can't do it. You can do it only to a certain degree. It becomes a Saul. You don't want it to become a Saul. You want it to be David all your life. a heart like David all your life. You know what the biggest challenge it is for somebody like us, like me? It is to stay humble, to have a heart like David. Because you don't want to be a Saul, and you don't want to be an Absalom. We'll talk about his son later. You want to be a David all your life. I got one more point, and then I got to finish. Here it is, number five. Number four. And the Spirit of the Lord came powerfully upon David from that day on. From that day on. He didn't say it left him. He said from that day on. Number four. Steward the anointing that God gives you. Steward that anointing. You are anointed. The Holy Spirit is in you if you're a believer in Jesus Christ. If you've prayed ever for the baptism of the Holy Spirit, then the Holy Spirit is with you. He's not just in you, he is on you. And you steward that, you carry that. How do you carry that? Then you realize that you are a vessel for God, that you are the temple of the Holy Spirit. And the presence of God was in the temple of Jerusalem, like the presence of God is in you, the temple of you, your life. And when you steward that presence, you steward his presence, you steward that anointing that God gave you. And when you steward it with excellence. You shepherd that. You shepherd it. You carry it. And when you have the presence of God in your life, you have the protection, you have purpose, you have divine favor, you have prosperity, you have so many things that God is going to bless you with. 1 John 2:20 says, but you have an anointing from the Holy One, and all of you know the truth. It's the anointing of God that is on your life. And so, do not grow weary in doing good, the Bible says, because at just the right time, you will reap a harvest. Don't grow weary. Don't grow weary of the lion, the bear. Don't grow weary of the goats and the sheep and the same scenery all the time in that cubicle or that same mundane, monotonous thing that you can do with your eyes closed by now because you're so good at it. You're so good at it. God's going to bring you something that's going to challenge you, to stretch you. It's going to require more of you. And praise God when he does. Because we need people to step up in leadership. We need people who be the shop steward of their union that know Jesus. We need people who are going to step up into political arenas, and we're going to cover you in prayer because it's a tough place to step up and do something about that. Maybe start off at the neighborhood board because we need people who are going to help change Hawaii and change the nation. It's not changing like that. It's not working right now. We need people to step up. I know it's going to take a sacrifice. And I know it will require more time from you. And I know that it's easier just to kick back. It's easier to kick back and just let somebody else do it. And you know what? You watch. Well, who's doing it? Are you happy with the results of the people that are doing it in your job? You could put your hand up, but you didn't put your hand up. There are times that I never wanted leadership positions when I was at the airlines. I didn't aspire to be a crew chief. They got extra $2 an hour. I should have taken that, but other than that, they had more headache. But if I look at that, the experience that you can get by stepping up and becoming a crew chief where you are and doing something, take one more step up and watch what God can do in your life. Give it a shot. Give it a shot. Give it a shot. Give it a shot. The world is going to give it a shot. Why not godly people give it a shot? Right? With your vision, your values, with things that God has already put in you. You got this church, and you got so much going for you. And so step up. Step up in student government if you're a high school kid. Step up in leadership if you are. Run the homecoming committee. You know what I'm saying? You navigate all of those complexities that are going on in your school. We need people like you to step it up. Not play it safe. In Jesus' name. Amen. Was this good? Thanks. My first one. Oh, Lord, we just honor you today. We just want to thank you for people who are online. We want to thank you, Lord God, for people who are in the building. And Lord, ultimately, Lord, we want to be used by you. Lord, heavy, the crown is heavy, but we cast our crowns at your feet, Lord God. We lay down our crown. We cast them at your feet. And we say, holy, holy, holy. holy is the Lord God Almighty. Lord, help us to become better, more like Jesus in everything that we do, we say. Help us to shepherd our hearts, Lord God. Help us in the middle seasons where we're not advancing like maybe we expect to right now. But Lord, let it be well with our soul where we are. Let not pride come to our heads. Let us not think that we're better than we actually are. Let us actually carry ourselves with a posture of humility, but there's power in that humility. And so, Lord, I pray that you give us wisdom, wise as serpents, as innocent as doves in school, in work, in everything that we do. We love you, Lord. We bless you in the name of Jesus. And everybody said,
1: hey, everybody, this is Mike. Thank you so much for listening in. If you felt God tugging on your heart while you were listening to this, I want to lead you in a prayer of surrender that gives your life to Jesus. It's the same prayer that I prayed when I was 21 years old and walked into a church for the very first time in a very long time when I gave my life to the Lord. It's the same prayer that I lead people in every single weekend at our church. Hundreds, if not thousands, every single year pray this prayer to surrender their life to God. And if you want to surrender your life to Jesus today, if you want to make a change, if you want Him to come into your heart, change you from the inside out, do a work in you that only He can do, that you've tried before, that you can't do it on your own, that if you want to give Him your life, and if you want to make Him your Savior and your Lord, then I want to lead you in this prayer. So if that's you, I just want you to hitchhike off of my voice and repeat these prayers and receive it into your heart. And He's going to come into your life and change you from the inside out and make you different from this moment on. So He's not going to make everything perfect for you, but He's going to walk you through every valley and every summit of your life, because He's the God of the hills and the valleys. So if that's you today, I want you to repeat this prayer after me to surrender your life to Jesus. Say, dear Jesus, today I give you my life. Thank you for dying on the cross and shedding your blood that washes my sins as white as snow. I also thank you that when I die, I'll be in your presence for all eternity. But while I'm here, be my strength for today and my hope for tomorrow, my ever-present help in my time of need. You're my God and I'm your child. The old is past, the new has begun. I'm a new creation in Christ Jesus, created to serve you and to bring you glory. Thank you for what you've done. When I read the Bible, may it come alive. May your Holy Spirit speak to me. When I spend time in prayer, may I sense your presence and even hear your voice. Thank you for loving me just as I am. Thank you for my new life. In Jesus' name I pray. Amen. Well, congratulations. If you prayed that prayer, let me tell you what just happened. Number one, you've been forgiven of all of your sins, everything that you've ever done. Secondly, He's prepared a place for you in heaven that when you die, your last breath on earth will be your first breath in heaven, and you'll be with Him for all eternity. But He has a plan, a purpose, a calling, and a destiny for your life, something greater than you ever expected could ever happen to you if you keep walking with Him. So don't pull back. Just keep walking forward. Don't let the devil distract you. Don't let life distract you. Receive the words that God gave you and keep on walking with Him, and your life will never be the same. But you got to do something. He does all the work, but there's something that you have to do as well. So what's next? If you're already connected in a church here on Oahu, then man, get into that church like never before. Serve, belong, grow. That's what you got to do. But if you're connected to a church, let them know that you gave your life to God, whatever church that is. Doesn't have to be Inspire. A lot of great churches, all kinds of sizes. That's perfect for you in the state of Hawaii. Secondly, you got to get yourself on a Bible. I like paper Bibles, but you also got to download the Bible app. Go to YouVersion.com, download the YouVersion Bible. My wife has an app on that. You know, she's got a devotion called Perfectly You. I've got one called the Pound for Pound Principle. Pick anyone. Just get consistent with the Word of God. Spend time in prayer. Tell your pastor you gave your life to Jesus. Or if you don't even go to a church, find one. If you need one, come to Inspire. If you got one closer to you, go there. I don't care where you go. Just go somewhere. Get rooted and grounded in the Word of God, a Bible preaching, Holy Spirit believing kind of church. May the Lord bless you. God bless you. Thank you.
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12: We want to take this commission, which is a command, it's not a suggestion, to heart, to go into all the world and preach the gospel. And so I think there was a time that just kind of kicked in and said, you know, we've got to get the Word of God out. Whatever means, whether it's outreaches, whether it's radio, whether it's TV, whether it's missionaries, whether it's encourage people to go out, we've got to do it. You see, and that's really been my heart, to at least glorify the Lord much more than we glorified Satan in our life before Christ. And so it's a command.

Aloha kako e komo mai. Welcome to As We Gather, the Bible teaching ministry of Calvary Chapel Honolulu with Pastor Bill Stonebreaker. Today, Pastor Bill continues in Matthew chapter 28.

0: If anyone was to believe, they would believe this because of this miracle. This is amazing. Well, remember when Lazarus dead 4 days and Jesus raised him from the dead? What did the Sanhedrin want to do? They wanted to put Lazarus to death again because so many people were coming to see this miracle. I believe as John MacArthur said, the heart that is hardened to God will not be persuaded by any miracle or any amount of evidence, no matter how compelling. And they were more interested in worldly things and their position, their power, the money that they would get from this and the influence than they were about spiritual things. If a person rejects the life and ministry of Jesus Christ, they're going to reject the death and the resurrection of Jesus Christ. If you can read the Gospels and read the miracles and read who Jesus is and stop there and not believe in the death and resurrection and say, oh, well, I think Jesus was a good teacher. He was a very moral teacher, and I really respect Jesus. Well, what do you think about the death and resurrection? Well, I don't believe in that. Well, then you don't believe in Jesus. You think he's a fraud because his life and ministry were pointing to the very reason that he had a life and ministry. It was to die on the cross. And if you don't believe in the cross and the resurrection, then you think Jesus is a liar. He's a fraud and he's a deceiver. Oh, no, I don't think that. Yes, you do. You just want to put a nice spin on it. You see, because the Bible says, if you don't have the Son, you do not have the Father. And if you're not gathering, you're scattering. He who is not for me is against me. And that's all the way to the gospel, to his resurrection, because that's the very purpose that he came, God the Son, to die on the cross for our sins. And so they just simply chose not to believe. And that's really the choice of people today. They just choose not to believe. It's not that there's not enough evidence. Oh, there is. Now, you have to remember, Matthew, when he writes this, he's writing 30 years after. 30 years after the death and resurrection of Christ. And so there's been 30 years of this lie that has been circulating there and been absorbed in society at that time. And it's interesting, there's just an even more lies today. And they'll put a spin on the resurrection of Christ. And I went through a number of those. There's a lot more than that, so that they not believe. And we dealt with those. But let's just look at the one here. If the disciples stole the body, okay, if that was true, then the chief priests, all they would have to do is petition Pilate, and the Roman soldiers would go and recover the body, and they would arrest the disciples, prosecute the disciples for doing what? For breaking that Roman seal. If you would break that Roman seal, the sentence was death. They would prosecute the disciples. They would be put to death. But you know what? There is no evidence, and there is no record of Pilate or the Sanhedrin doing so. In fact, one scholar said, it is nowhere intimated that the rulers even attempted to substantiate the charge that the disciples stole the body. But these disciples stealing the body, are you kidding? They had less belief in the resurrection after the crucifixion than before. They weren't even thinking resurrection. They were at this point in fear, in hiding, in unbelief, and in dejection. The last thing they would think about is going and trying to get a hold of that body. There was no motive for taking the body. They didn't understand the resurrection, and they didn't even believe it. Or at least they skimmed over it. They didn't even consider it. And even when the women came and said he's resurrected, they would say, nonsense. Nonsense. You see, they weren't looking for the resurrection, and yet Jesus taught it. It just really hadn't sunk in. And for them to conform or to form a conspiracy to now go steal the body, form a conspiracy and die for a lie, that is implausible. People don't die for a lie. But on the other hand, the fact of the resurrection, the truth of the resurrection, that was the basis for the disciples' teaching, for their preaching, for their living, and ultimately for their dying. They were willing to die for the faith in the fact that Jesus died and he rose again. I think we have many present day martyrs for Christ. Look at all those that are being put to death by ISIS there in Iraq, Syria. They're taking little children, Christians. They're beheading Christians, they're crucifying Christians. They're taking little children and burying them alive. These are evil, satanic people, and they're doing evil things. We need to pray. We need to pray for our Christian brothers and sisters. I think of the woman, Miriam Ibrahim, in Sudan. They arrested her. They tried her. They were going to hang her unless she recanted her Christianity and converted to Islam. You're going to hang. She was pregnant. They put her in prison. I think one of the relatives were taking care of her 8-year-old son. They said she committed adultery because she married a normal marriage, a Christian man. And I'm not sure if he was Sudanese or I'm not exactly sure, but he was a Christian individual and a Mideastern individual. And it was a normal marriage, but they looked at that as adultery because you married a Gentile or you married a Christian and you had children by a Christian and now you're pregnant. They put her in prison. She actually had to give birth to her next child in prison. They said, recant, convert to Islam. She said, no, I won't. She was ready to be hanged for her faith. Why? Because she knew and she had that hope of eternal life through Jesus Christ because he's raised from the dead. Oh, how we need to draw strength and encouragement from women like this. From those that are being persecuted and put to death for their faith. There is a great outpouring of anti-Semitism, especially you see it in Europe, and a great persecution of Christians. And Jesus said in the last days that was going to happen. Just before the Antichrist is revealed, I think we're seeing that. But I think the church is going to be raptured, and then when he who hinders is taken out of the way of the Holy Spirit in the church, then the Antichrist will be revealed. But I think what's going on in the world today gives evidence that we are close to the rapture of the church and the second coming of Christ, the great tribulation. And I'm sure we're going to hear a lot of that with our end times outreach. And some of the guys are going to go very systematic, Israel's place in end times prophecy and the U.S. and so forth. But nonetheless, the resurrection, a fact, and not only a fact, but gives credence to the salvation that we have through Christ Jesus. 16 says, but the 11 disciples proceeded to Galilee to the mountain which Jesus had designated. And when they saw him, they worshiped him. And some were doubtful. Oh, they worship, but some were doubtful. Now, the mountain that they were at there in the Galilee area must have been a familiar mountain. It doesn't say which one. We don't know if it was the one where he gave the Sermon on the Mount right there in Galilee. But we do know by the Gospel of John that Jesus did appear to other disciples in Jerusalem. But Matthew just kind of skips over that because he's going to emphasize something after the resurrection, and that's the Great Commission. And that's what he's going to do. But, you know, I like the honesty of the Bible. It doesn't hide anything that some were doubtful. The Bible doesn't say all believe totally, you know, completely. No, some were doubtful. They just, you know, were a little bit doubting. It doesn't say that they were unbelieving. It doesn't say it was a permanent thing. It was a settled doubt. But it was almost like, this is too good to be true. Or I'm kind of ashamed of how I live my life after Jesus' crucifixion because I was so doubting and maybe we don't see it. But why would Jesus tell us all these things if they weren't going to happen? You know, when you're discouraged and you're kind of downhearted, how sometimes you can say things that you're ashamed of. And maybe that's what it was all about. It wasn't necessarily a settled doubt, but it was a hesitation and uncertainty. And then we find in verse 18, it says, and Jesus came up and spoke to them, saying, all authority has been given to me in heaven and on earth. Go, therefore, and make disciples of all nations, baptizing them in the name of the Father and the Son and the Holy Spirit, teaching them to observe all that I commanded you. And lo, I am with you always, even to the end of the age. Because Jesus has all authority, the commission is a command and not a suggestion. When I got saved, you know, I felt like I wasn't doing enough for the Lord. I felt like I glorified Satan so much, you know, and how I lived up to age 27. You know, I was ashamed of some of the things, well, so many of the things that I did. And I just thought I wasn't really doing much for the Lord. I was just enjoying, you know, God's presence. You know, and I think that's good. We want to enjoy God's presence, but we want to take this commission, which is a command. It's not a suggestion, to heart, to go into all the world and preach the gospel. And so I think there was a time that just kind of kicked in and said, you know, we've got to get the word of God out. Whatever means, whether it's outreaches, whether it's radio, whether it's TV, whether it's missionaries, whether it's encouraging people to go out, we've got to do it. You see, and that's really been my heart, to at least glorify the Lord much more than we glorified Satan in our life before Christ. And so it's a command. And, you know, Jesus, all authority is given to me. And when you think about it, it's like an owner who built a company, when you think of it in secular terms, and now he gathers all his employees together, and now he gives them a fresh vision for new expansion, and then he gives each of the workers orders of what they're to do. Those are orders, those are commands, those aren't suggestions. Because that person, that owner, built the company with their own blood, sweat, and tears, and they know what it's going to take to make it work. And Jesus, with his blood, sweat, and tears, he has brought about the church, and he's given the Great Commission. You see, he has all authority. All authority, go into all nations, teach them all things, and I am with you always. It is a great commission. A great commission to all of us. And his authority, it's his authority that sends us. It's his authority that guides us. It's his authority that empowers us. And notice how the chapter, it doesn't really end. It doesn't end, but it's a beginning for each of us as Christians. We think, oh, now we've come to the end of the book. Let's just now sit back and cruise. No, it's the beginning for us. And notice the commands are to imperfect disciples. Imperfect disciples that he's talking to then and now. He's speaking to us. We're imperfect. Peter is coming fresh from denying the Lord. Thomas dealing with his doubting the Lord. James and John, the sons of Zebedee, ready to call fire down from heaven for those that disrespect them. And it goes on and on. These are not cream of the crop. These are guys that are flawed like we are. They've got weaknesses. They're just like us. We're just like them. They did great feats of faith, but it's because of Christ in them, the hope of glory. And he tells them to make disciples. What does that mean? Well, it means that you're not just giving an altar call and having somebody raise their hand or saying a prayer, but making disciples. A disciple is a disciplined one. They're disciplined in the ways of the Lord. They're a learner. They're being yoked together with other believers to walk in the ways of the Lord and to witness for the Lord. That's a disciple. I know it seems like almost every service we ask people to respond to the gospel, and it seems like just about every service somebody will respond, or some will respond. And that's good. We look forward to that, but we want them to go forward with the Lord, to make that initial response to the Lord, but then to go forward with the Lord. And so he says, make disciples of all nations. Of all nations. I think it's so wonderful how the Lord has shrunk the world. Hasn't he? When we look at the technology, he shrunk the world. He's making it easy on us. It used to be that we'd have to get on, well, in the old days, on a boat. It would take them months to travel to different places. It now might take us days to travel to different places, to get to remote areas. But notice what God has done. He shrunk the world. Now technology, by radio, by webcast, by phone apps, by these drones, they're saying by drones that every single person on planet Earth is going to be known and know. It's amazing. Yeah, Satan will use that for evil, but God will use that for good. Make disciples of all nations. And notice the baptism formula, baptizing them in the name of the Father, the Son, and the Holy Spirit. It's a Trinitarian baptism formula, one God in three persons. Notice in the name, that's singular, in the name of the Father, Son, and Holy Spirit, the Trinity of the persons. We find the hint of Trinity even in the Old Testament with the Shema. The great Shema in Deuteronomy chapter 6, verse 4, it says, "Hear, O Israel, the Lord is our God. The Lord is one echad." That's a plurality. I might say I have one fist, five fingers. There's one God in three persons. That's the idea. The baptism formula. We used to have a guy that came around the church, and he kind of messed with the people and said, you know, you're not baptizing right. And so people were getting messed up. You baptize in the ocean that Jesus baptized in fresh water. You need to be baptized in fresh water. And you need to be baptized in the name of Jesus only. And he'd point to a scripture, Jesus only. And he was just really messing with the people. And he said, you got to be baptized in the likeness of Christ. And the likeness of Christ, he was hanging on the cross. So you got to be like this. You got to go down like you're hanging on the cross and be baptized in fresh water. I finally told the guy, get out of here, man. You're weird. And he was weird. They weren't baptized in fresh water. That's brackish water in Israel. So how pure do you want to be? And it's just a symbol anyway. It's a symbol of burial and resurrection. But the formula really is the Father, the Son, and the Holy Spirit. And how do you make disciples? By teaching them. Notice verse 20. It's teaching them. That's how you're making disciples. And that's why we put such an emphasis on the teaching of the Word of God, that you might grow in the grace and the knowledge of Jesus Christ. Study to show yourself approved, a workman who need not be ashamed, rightly dividing the word of truth. And it's the word of God. I've worn out a number of Bibles because of the word of God. And someone had said, this Bible will keep you from sin, but sin will keep you from this Bible. Again, they've said that a Bible that's worn out is indication of a Christian that's held together. You wear out your Bible, you're going to find that you're going to grow in the things of the Lord. And notice, teaching them to observe all that I commanded you, and I am with you always. So it's through the teaching and through the presence of Jesus through the Holy Spirit. It's not just a dead academic going to religion class and there's no sense of the Spirit, but it's the Spirit in you making real the Word of God. And you get excited about that when that happens and you testify of how God has changed you. And that's what he's saying. It's through teaching, the presence of God is there through the Holy Spirit. And notice, he's with us always, even to the end of the age. And the idea of always is the whole of every day. He's with us today, tonight, tomorrow. His presence, his protection, his power, and his peace. And that's how God works.
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12: 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We're glad you joined us today for the study in God's Living Word.

0: What happened after the gospel accounts of Jesus' life, ministry, death, and resurrection? Did he leave his church to fend for themselves, or did he fulfill his promise to be with them even to the end of the age? The book of Acts is a history of the early church and how the Holy Spirit continued to spread the good news of the risen Christ through the body of Christ. Pastor Darrell Skinner of Calvary Chapel Pearl Harbor presents a study in the book of Acts, next on A Chosen Generation.
1: Open your Bibles to the book of Acts chapter 16. The book of Acts chapter 16. I'd like to talk about vision and victory in the Christian life. Vision and victory in the Christian life. There are 4 points I want to bring to your attention as we study through this chapter. Number one is all Christians must be on a mission with a vision. All Christians must be on a mission with a vision. God wants to use your life to save souls and to make disciples. He doesn't want you to be a pew potato. Amen. He wants you to be on a mission, and he'll give you the vision. People to save. It could be in your household. Could be in your workplace. Could be strangers in the streets. It could be people across the world in a missionary outreach. But God always wants us as believers in Jesus Christ. Jesus always wants us to be on a mission, and he'll give us the vision. Secondly, verses 16 to 18, all Christians must pray and be victorious over demons. Over demons. We'll talk about that. Thirdly, verses 19 to 34, all Christians must be victorious over the world and its persecutions. The world will come after us as we live godly, as we live righteously. They that live godly will suffer persecution, the Bible declares. And fourthly, verses 35 to 40, all Christians must be victorious over corrupt governments. How about our government today? We got some issues and problems, right? All Christians must be victorious. We're going to be victorious. Let's dig in. First of all, let's be on a mission with a vision, verses 1 to 15. Then he came to Derbe and Lystra and beheld a certain disciple, was there named Timothy, the son of a certain Jewish woman who believed, but his father was Greek. He was well spoken of by the brethren who were at Lystra and Iconium. Now, this is the beginning of Paul's second missionary journey. He's taken with him this time Silas, and they run into Timothy in the city of Lystra.

Lystra, Iconium, and across all the way over here up into Macedonia. We're going to get there and then back all the way down. And this is their trip that they're going to be going on. So their deployment is from 49 to 52 AD. 49 to 52 AD as they head on out. Now, they run into this young man named Timothy, who ultimately will become the pastor of the church of Ephesus. And of course, you have two letters written to him by Paul the Apostle, instructing him on how the church is to be run and handled. That's known as 1 Timothy, 2 Timothy. Another pastor is known as Titus. A letter was written to him about how the church should be run. So those are what are known as the pastoral epistles. We find here, it says, they came to Derbe and Lystra. Behold, a certain disciple was there named Timothy. The name Timothy means honoring God. It's a pretty cool name, honoring God. And he had a Jewish mother who believed. She was a believer in Jesus Christ. She came to faith. She was a Jewish woman. She met her Messiah. But his father was Greek. Now, in looking at Timothy, he's going to be a young disciple of Paul. He's going to train him for ministry to be a leader. And so he wants to take him, continue with him on this missionary journey. We read about Timothy and his upbringing as Timothy shared with Paul. And Paul reflects this in his letter in 2 Timothy chapter 1, verse 5, where he says, "When I call to remembrance the genuine faith that is in you." I like that. It's genuine faith. He's not a religious guy. He's got genuine faith in Jesus Christ. He wants to be used by God. He's ready to serve the Lord. He has genuine faith that is in you, which dwelt first in your grandmother Lois and your mother Eunice. So here this grandmother and here this mom were a tremendous influence in son's life, Timothy, to teach him and to train him about Jesus Christ and the great salvation that they have received. For all the ladies here, this is your great calling and encouragement on what an effect you have on each and every one of your children and grandchildren, maybe great-grandchildren for that matter. You know, the big football player, they get him in the picture and he says, "Hi, Mom." You know, they have great influences in their children's lives. Now, doesn't mean us dads are relieved of our duties, right? We also have to be involved in all of our kids' lives. We're to be the spiritual leaders at home, loving our wife, nurturing our family in the Word of God and in prayer and bringing them all to church, you know, keeping the sheep together and so forth. That's what we're called to do. And yet you ladies have a special nurturing that you have for your children. And so this is what Timothy experienced from his grandmother and his mom. I was thinking about my mom, who was the first Christian in our family, so to speak, as she gave her heart to Christ in her 40s. And now, she had a grandfather, which I found out later after I was saved. She had a grandfather who was a Methodist preacher. Never knew that growing up. I never knew the man. He had died long before I was born. I was the last of the kids. She had me when she was 32 years old, and I was the last of four kids, and I was a spoiled one. Anyway, so as she got saved, she was trying to share with her kids about Jesus and all this stuff. I didn't want, you know, most, my brother and I, he's 3 years older than me. We didn't want nothing to do with this. My sisters are doing their thing. Everybody's kind of like, "Oh, Mom's into her thing. You know, whatever, Mom, whatever. She just needs this. You know, she's having a hard time with Dad and so forth. Like, we get it." And so all through high school, she kept trying to share with me. And then finally, I give my heart to Christ when I'm 21 years old, right? And of course, then it all clicks and I understand what Mom's talking about. Oh, now I get it. All right. And so she begins to tell me about my grandfather, and then she gives me this Bible, because a few years later I end up getting into the ministry myself, and she gives me a Bible. "This is your grandfather's Bible. He was Methodist minister, and it's all in German." I was like, "Wow, check that out," you know. And so I can't read it, but anyway, it's cool to have. But I was thinking about the heritage, you know. Now, his children, which is my mom's mom and aunt and so forth, my great aunt and grandmother, or let's see, but I think I got that right. Anyway, they totally rebelled against God and went off in wrong directions, right? And it was sad, but that's what they decided to do. But through prayer, after I got saved,

praying for family members. Through prayer, my grandmother, her mom, in her late 80s, was going to die, and she accepted Christ before she died. I went in and I prayed with her at her bedside. My step-grandfather, who died before her, he also gave his heart to Jesus Christ. I was at his bedside, fly back from Hawaii, back when I heard they were dying, and I fly back and have a conversation with them, and they're able to say the sinner's prayer and receive Christ. Then I got a call from my mom's sister, which was my aunt, in San Francisco, and this was when I was living in California. She was dying of pancreatic cancer, and I got a call, and she asked her sister, my mom, if her and I would fly up to San Francisco and tell her about Jesus and tell her about God. And so we flew up, because she knew I was a pastor, a young pastor, like 24, 25 years old at that time. And we flew up to San Fran, and she was in her deathbed, and explained to her about salvation, what it means, and how you give your heart to Christ. She gave her heart to Christ. She died a few weeks later. I share this story with you because I look at the lineage. I look at this passing down of the baton as a mother and a grandmother minister to their children. And then others get saved within the family unit, right? Then my dad ended up getting saved. My brother got saved. Both my sisters got saved. My brother-in-law's got saved. So it just keeps going, you know. As God saves us, we are on a mission with a vision. What's the vision? To save souls, to make disciples. Amen? That's what our vision is. And wherever God takes us, so be it. These guys were adventurous. They're ready to go with God. Let's head on out. Let's see what the Lord has for us. Now, it's interesting in verse 3. It says, Paul wanted to have him go on with him, and he took him and circumcised him because of the Jews who were in the region, for they all knew that his father was Greek. Wait a minute, Paul, what are you doing? I thought that circumcision thing, no, there's no need for this stuff. Well, this wasn't for, as the Judaizers wanted, for salvation. Because that's what we're saying. If you're going to really be saved, you got to get circumcised and follow the law of Moses. But then they wrote the letter, and of course I'll summarize the letter quickly in verse 28 of chapter 15. It says, as they had the debate in Jerusalem, it says, for it seemed good to the Holy Spirit and to us to lay upon no greater burden than these necessary things, that you abstain from things offered to idols, from blood, from things strangled, from sexual immorality, and you keep yourselves from, if you keep yourselves from these, you will do well. Farewell. So there was no need for this circumcision and the law of Moses for your salvation, okay? It's only in Jesus Christ. Amen. But Paul says, Timothy, your mom's Jewish, your dad's Greek, your dad is well known in the region, and if we're going to minister to Gentiles and to Jews, it'll be better for you to get circumcised so you can minister to Jews also. Now, don't ask me how they would determine this. In other words, they come into a bunch of Jews, and the Jews say, excuse me, are you circumcised? I don't know. It was just something, right? And maybe I've got to do a little more research. But I go, okay, there's something to this. You know, you got your circumcision card? I don't know. You can come on in and talk to us Jews. But he was just saying, I want you to be all things to all people because we got to reach everybody for Christ. Amen. And of course, Timothy says, hey, let's go. I'm gung-ho. Let's do it. Go ahead. Do what you got to do. And Paul writes this understanding of his philosophy of ministry, which is a great philosophy for all of us. It's found in 1 Corinthians chapter 9, 19-23. It says, for though I am free from all men, I'm free. I have made myself a servant to all, that I might win the more. To the Jews I became as a Jew, that I might win Jews, to those who are under the law as under the law, that I might win those who are under the law, to those who are without law as without law, not meaning without law towards God, but under law toward Christ, that I might win those who are without law. To the weak I became as weak, that I might win the weak. I have become all things to all men, that I might by all means save some. Now this I do for the gospel's sake, that I may be partaker of it with you. As we read this, we say to ourselves,
God wants us to reach all races, amen? God wants us to reach all cultures, amen? God wants us to reach all ethnicities, yes, amen. Preach the gospel to all the nations. The word is speaking of ethnicities, to all people groups, no matter who they are, and no matter what they've done, no matter what religion they're a part of. If they're part of a cult or the old cult, we're to reach them for Christ. No matter what lifestyle they live, we're to reach them for Christ. Amen? And so he says, I want you to have this heart, this attitude. People are deceived by the devil, and we've come to bring them truth and life more abundantly. Amen? This is our calling. Because sometimes you can look at people and say, ooh, they're this. Oh, they do these things. This is how they live. I can't talk to them. They need Jesus. Amen. No matter who they are, no matter what they've done. Paul the Apostle gives us this insight, this understanding. This is why he had Timothy circumcised. And as they went through, verse 4, as they went through the cities, they delivered them the decrees to keep, which were determined by the apostles and elders at Jerusalem. That's that letter in Acts chapter 15. Don't worry about being circumcised. Don't worry about the law of Moses. You come to Jesus Christ, the Holy Spirit's going to fill you. He'll direct your heart and your life. Then it says, important passage, verse 5. So the churches were strengthened in the faith and increased in number daily. They were strengthened in the faith. Faith comes by hearing, hearing by the word of God. They were sharing, teaching, preaching the word of God so that people would grow in their faith. They were strengthened in the faith. And it says the churches increased daily. Pastor Chuck Smith was part of a denomination, and he got tired of the politics in it. He got tired of the things that they would have to do and keeping charge of how many people were saved, how many people were baptized, and they had to meet these goals, and how much money came in and all this stuff. And he got fed up. He just got fed up and he frustrated, and he just says, I'm done with this. He left it. He left the denomination that he was a part of. And then there was a little church in Costa Mesa, California, and they needed a pastor, so he went there. And he was always used to, he was trained and always doing topical studies, and you got to come up with some topical study every Sunday. And he says, the teacher was always, it was always an evangelistic study, but not teaching, because he was so used to trying to meet these numbers. And he noticed the church bodies weren't getting very healthy in the Word of God, very strong. It was always the same thing, time and time and time again. So he had a commentary by Harry Ironside, a great Bible preacher. He's got commentaries on the whole Bible. And he had one on 1 John. So he started reading through, and he goes, you know what? Look at all the Bible studies in here. This is great. And so he decided to teach through 1 John with that little church in Costa Mesa. So as he's teaching through 1 John, he finished it up. He saw that the people were feeling good about it. They were learning. They weren't leaving. It wasn't boring. And he's like, hey, this is great. And God's speaking to his heart. Teach my word through the Bible, through the Bible. He takes another book of the Bible. He teaches through it. Could have been Ephesians, something like that. And so now he's starting to teach through the Bible, and people are coming. They're coming to the church. They're coming to learn the word of God. You see, God moves people to come to churches. Amen. He moves them to come, and people come. And if they're hearing the word of God, the word of God will never come back void. The word of God is living and powerful, sharper than any two-edged sword. The word of God is a lamp unto our feet, a light unto our path. Amen. The word of God is a sword of spirit, which we're able to knock down the strongholds of the enemy. Amen. And so people come. They get healthy. They get strong in the word of God, spiritually, in their marriages, in their families, in the communities, in the workplace, right? Because we're going through all the word of God. And it deals with every topic of life. And it also, we learn about deceptions and truth, right? And so we're able to see that's a deception. That's not right. And so Chuck started teaching through the Bible. And little did he know, there in Costa Mesa, that little church would explode, have a big tent. People are being saved all over the place. Young hippies are being saved all over the place, coming out of the drug culture of the 70s and so forth. And all of a sudden, others are being trained in ministry.
They're learning the Word of God. And they're starting little fellowships. You know, Mike McIntosh goes down to San Diego. Raul Ruiz goes to West Covina. And these different guys are just going out. Jeff Johnson in the Downey. Bill Stonebreaker catches word of Chuck Smith on the radio. And he's doing his surf shop thing on the North Shore. And he's being fed the Word of God to start a church out here on the North Shore and so forth. Then he ends up in Honolulu, right? And all these things are taking place as God is moving. Because why? One simple thing. Teach the Bible. Teach the Bible. God will bless His Word always. As you have the Word of God in you, He will bless you. Amen. This is the work of God. So the Bible says, here the churches were strengthened in the faith and increased in number daily. Now, when they had gone through Phrygia and the region of Galatia, they were forbidden by the Holy Spirit to preach the word in Asia. And they had come to Mysia. They tried to go into Bithynia, but the Spirit did not permit them. Now, do you ever ask yourself when you read this, I wish we had more information. I say to myself, well, how did the Spirit say no? Was there a stop sign? What was it, you know? Well, the best that we can say is probably they felt like they were going to go this direction, and then all of a sudden, both of them, through prayer, Paul, Silas, Timothy, Dr. Luke, whoever, said, you know what? I don't sense where to go to these cities, this region. You guys? No, I thought we were going to go there, but I don't sense it. Sometimes things become real frustrating. Sometimes you just don't have a peace about things, right? Sometimes it's just not there. It's like, I feel like I'm up against a wall. It's not a door. It's a wall. Sometimes doors will open up, but this is a wall. And you have that spiritual sense. So what happens? The Bible says, passing through Mysia, they came to Troas, and a vision appeared to Paul in the night. A man of Macedonia stood and pleaded with him, saying, come over to Macedonia and help us. Wow, what a call. Now in the vision, how did he know the man was from Macedonia? He wore a t-shirt that said Macedonia. He had a hat. Could have been the inflection of his language. Could have been the garb in the vision. I don't know. Could have been seeing a map with a man standing on Macedonia, right? And saying, help us. Help us. Now they know where to go, right? Now they operate by faith. God is showing them. It's important for us to be on a mission with a vision. That as God leads us and guides us, we know exactly what He wants us to do. You have that peace in your heart. You have a sense from the Word of God. If you get a vision or a dream, whatever, it all is confirmed from the Word of God, and you know where to go. We've gone to many places I've shared before. We've gone to Australia. We've gone to Philippines many times. We've gone to Macau. We've gone to inland China. We've gone to Seoul, Korea. We just sent a team to Liberia. Bob took a team over to Okinawa. And so God is sending us different places. We pray about it. We get a sense of where to go there. And we go there and we do an outreach. I remember we were in Australia and we weren't sure what was going on. I shared that before, but I didn't share one other aspect of the story. We were in Australia, my wife and I with the team. And a brother says, you know what, Pastor Darrell, would you be willing to go on the radio? I said, of course. What are you talking about? He goes, I'm going to call the radio station, and we're having a pro-life debate going on in our government, and you guys have a pro-life center. You've gone through the pro-life problem, and you guys are victorious at the Supreme Court. I'm going to call a radio station. It's called Vision Radio here in Australia, and see if they want to interview you. I said, okay, well, go ahead. This wasn't in our plans whatsoever. He calls up, and the guy says, yeah, we'd love to have him. Bring him in studio. So we go in studio in Brisbane, Australia, and it's broadcast all across Australia, and we had a conversation for about, I think it was a half hour to an hour, and a few phone calls would phone in and ask questions about
abortion, about pro-life, and about just our battles and all the things we went through and how God delivered. You don't plan these things. It just happens. Because we pray, we seek the Lord, God opens the doors. He told the Church of Philadelphia, "I'll open doors that no man can shut." Your church will get little strength. You're not going to be a super, super duper church in the last days. No. You're going to be a church of little strength because the world is really coming against you, man. But I'll open the doors that no man can shut. And I commend you. You keep my word and you don't deny my name. I'm going to keep you from the hour of trial that will come against the whole world. That's why we as believers in Christ, we love the Word of God. We love the Lord Jesus Christ. And we're going to go up in the rapture of the church, along with many, many others across the world. Amen.

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0: This is McGruff the Crime Dog, and I need you to help me take a bite out of crime. Another teenager fell victim to fake pills. 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
1: A phrase you hear used today is deconstructing. People will say, I'm deconstructing my faith. I'm dismantling my faith. That's not good.
2: A faith that needs to be torn apart and cast aside was never a faith we should have built our lives on. Coming up today, Pastor Greg Laurie helps us make a new beginning.
1: If your faith collapses, maybe it's because it was never constructed on Christ to start.

0: Every time something huge happens in the world, people start asking, wait, is this it? Is Armageddon about to begin? Well, today on A New Beginning, Pastor Greg Laurie examines what the Bible actually says about the end times and why we don't need to panic. God's not caught off guard by any of this. He's had a plan from the very start, and that plan includes you, your peace, your hope, and your future. It's a reassuring reminder you don't want to miss.
1: First John chapter 2. And chapter 2 clearly shows us that we're living in the last days. All around us are signs of the times pointing to the fact that Jesus is coming again. There are some very positive signs that would suggest we might be on the verge of another spiritual awakening in America and even the world. And then there are some frightening signs that show the conflicts around the world, showing that these events we read about could happen in real time before our very eyes. It reminds me of the introduction of Charles Dickens to his book, A Tale of Two Cities. He describes France before the Revolutionary War, and he states these things, and they're familiar statements. It was the best of times. It was the worst of times. It was the age of wisdom. It was the age of foolishness. It was a season of light. It was a season of darkness. It was a spring of hope. It was the winter of despair. Reminds us of the time we're living in right now. And now we read what John has to say in 1 John 2, verse 18. Little children, it is the last hour. And as you heard that the Antichrist is coming, even how many Antichrists have come, by which we know that this is the last hour. They went out from us, but they were not of us. For if they had been of us, they would have continued with us. But they went out that it might be made manifest that none of them were of us. We'll stop there. Point number one, the Antichrist is coming. The Bible does teach a world figure will emerge on the scene that is called the Beast, the Wicked One, and also the Antichrist. He will deceive millions of people. At first, he'll seem like a good guy, but he'll turn out to be the worst guy. If Satan never had a son, this is him. He'll appear as a peacemaker, but he'll end up being the worst troublemaker that ever lived, and he'll be energized by the devil himself. Revelation 13:2 says that the dragon, who's also explained to be Satan in another chapter, will give him his authority. And really, he's an imitation. Whatever God does, Satan will try to imitate. So God has his only begotten Son.

0: and do his thing. So don't waste your time looking for Antichrist. Do what the Bible says, look for Jesus Christ. That's what our focus should be. Point number two, Antichrists, plural, are already here. Antichrists are here already, because John not only speaks of the Antichrist, the beast, that world leader, but Antichrist. Now, keep this in mind. The prefix anti doesn't just mean against, it also means instead of. So we could call them instead of Christs, or imitation Christs, if you will. Don't forget, in the beginning of Matthew 24, known as the Olivet Discourse, Jesus said, a sign of the last days is many will come in my name saying, I am Christ. So instead of Christ, people are always looking for a substitute for Christ. Mark Zuckerberg of Meta says, we don't have enough friends. Maybe he doesn't have enough friends, I don't know, but we don't have enough friends. And so instead of going out and socializing and making some more friends, he says the solution is AI. We need more robots, because AI knows us better than friends, because they do a better job of knowing our likes and preferences. Oh, so I'm supposed to have a cappuccino with my Roomba now instead of go meet a friend somewhere? I mean, you know, really? This is, to me, anti-Christ thinking. Understand what I'm saying? Instead of Christ thinking. I'm looking for substitutes for Christ, other things to look to instead of Jesus. And this is what we should not be doing. The greatest deception is not atheism, it's instead of Christ thinking. A sign of the end times will be pretend believers, imitation Christians. 1 Timothy 4:1 says, the Spirit speaks clearly, and in the last time, some will depart from the faith, giving heed to seducing spirits and doctrines that demons teach. A phrase you hear used today is deconstructing. People will say, I'm deconstructing my faith. I'm dismantling my faith. I'm questioning my faith. And why are they doing this? Because I've experienced church hurt. Oh, really? Yeah, I was hurt in church. Okay, well, look, if you were hurt in church, I'm sorry that happened to you. The church is full of broken people just like you, and things do happen. So maybe you were hurt in church, but I hope you don't give up on the church. Jesus hasn't. And if you're looking for the perfect church, please don't join it, because you'll ruin it, because we're all flawed. But I wonder sometimes if this so-called church hurt is actually not some hurt that came from the church, but because you heard something you didn't like. Well, I felt judged. Okay, well, what happened exactly? Well, maybe someone said to you, hey, why are you living with your boyfriend? That's fornication. That's sin. And you're saying, wait, hold on. What do you mean? That you're judging me. I'm leaving this church. Hey, you should thank that person for telling you the truth. You're not going to get truth in that culture out there right now. But you'll hear it from the Word of God in the church. And if someone is bold enough to tell you what you are doing is sinful, that's not church hurt. That's keeping you from hurting yourself. Right? Think about it.
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0: You know, I've heard people describe a trip to Israel as seeing the Bible actually come to life. Hey, everybody, Greg Laurie. And I've been to Israel many times, and I've led a lot of tours, and I have to say that's absolutely true. Listen, when you're walking on the same stones that Jesus himself walked on, well, that's something that's enriching to your faith. It's not just a travel experience. It actually energizes and enhances your study of the Bible. Think of it this way. It's a vacation with a purpose. And we're going to be taking a tour of Israel April 6 to 15, 2027. 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

0: about the end times and making sure our faith and our fellowship with others is in good working order.
1: I think that we need to ask the question, well, if a person walks away from the faith, they leave the church, they abandon their faith, they say they're no longer a Christian, has that person lost their salvation? They say, well, they're deconstructing. I suggest maybe they never constructed to start with. Maybe they're not leaving their faith. Maybe they never had faith in the very beginning. If your faith collapses, maybe it's because it was never constructed on Christ to start with. See, here's what John says. Again, 1 John 2:19. They went out from us, but they were not of us. For if they had been of us, they would have continued with us. Now, let me explain. Christians mess up. Christians lapse. Christians sin. Christians can fall away. Christians can backslide, even for a prolonged period of time. And you can do that and still be a Christian. But if you're a true Christian, eventually you'll come home again. Just like the prodigal son. He messed up. He sinned, but he came to his senses and said, I've sinned. I'm going to go back to my father and say, Father, I've sinned. I'm no longer worthy to be called your son. Just hire me as a hired hand. And he went home. And of course, his father threw his arms around him and kissed him and welcomed him back as a son. And the father missed his son and longed for his return. But if you walk away from the faith and you never return to the faith, my suggestion is you were never part of the faith to start with. You've not lost your salvation. Most likely, you never had salvation. That's what John is saying. If they were of us, they would have continued with us. And if they don't continue with us, it shows they were never of us to really begin with. Okay, so let's shift gears now to chapter 3. 1 John 3, read along with me. Behold, what manner of love the Father bestowed on us, that we should be called children of God. Therefore, the world does not know us because it did not know him. Beloved, now we are the children of God, and it has not yet been revealed what we shall be, but we know that when he is revealed, we shall be like him, for we will see him as he is. And I love this final verse. I'd underline it if I were you. Everyone that has this hope purifies himself just as he is pure. So here's point number 3. God loves you more than you could ever know. You say, I know because I'm so awesome. Not really. He loves you because he's so awesome. He loves you with an everlasting love, the Bible says. Therefore, with loving kindness, he has drawn you. Jesus said, for God so loved the world, he gave his only begotten son, and whosoever believes in him should not perish, but have everlasting life. And because God loves you, point number 4, he adopted you as his child. Because he loves you, he adopted you as his child. 1 John 3:1, behold what manner of love the Father has bestowed on us that we should be called the children of God. By the way, this word behold isn't casual. It's like John is saying, hey, look at this. Don't miss this. Check this out. Behold. Behold what kind of love the Father has toward you. He chose you and he adopted you. I heard about two sons that were arguing, as brothers do. One was a biological son. One was an adopted son. And the biological son said, Dad loves me more than you. Because I have his DNA. And the adopted son said, yeah, well, guess what? He chose me. He got stuck with you. God chose you. He picked you out with a purpose. Adoption is intentional. That's why the Bible says, we have not received the spirit of bondage again to fear, but one of adoption, whereby we cry, Abba, Father. What does that mean? It means Abba Father is the Hebrew equivalent of daddy or papa. It's an affectionate phrase a child uses of their father, papa, daddy. And God is giving you the spirit of adoption where you can say that to him, where you can say, Abba Father. When you go to Israel today, you'll see the little kids calling out for their daddy. Abba, they'll say, or Ima for their mother. And so this is what God has done for you. He's predestined us for adoption to sonship through Jesus Christ in accordance with his pleasure and will, Ephesians 1:5 tells us. So you were adopted, not a sign. You are specifically chosen by God. But aren't we all, some would ask, children of God? You hear that said often. We're all God's children, right? Kind of. Let me explain. We are God's offspring, the Bible says, which means we're all created by God. We're all loved by God. But only those who have put their faith in Christ can truly say, I am a child of God. The Bible says, for as many as received him, to them he gave the power to become sons of God. And you know, you can be in a relationship with God, but not be in fellowship with God. Let me illustrate with a popular family drama. King Charles now. Married Diana. They had two sons, Harry and William. And William is the heir to the throne. So there's an heir and a spare, I suppose. And if you follow the story, you know that King Charles is fighting cancer. He has a close relationship with William, his heir apparent. And they're in constant communication. And Harry has moved to California. So he's about 5,000 miles away from his father. Now, is Harry a royal son? Of course, he'll always be a royal son, just as William is. But one son has chosen to be in close fellowship and communication with his father. Another son has chosen not to. So that causes tension and pain, and it breaks the father's heart. I hope they patch things up because the window of reconciliation may not stay open forever. But the point of it is we choose what kind of relationship we want to have with the Father. When we're away from him, it breaks his heart. He longs for communication with us. And if we will draw near to him, the Bible says he will draw near to us. So if you feel far from God, if you find yourself out of fellowship with God right now, the Father will welcome you with open arms if you'll turn from your sin and come to him.

0: Good reassurance from Pastor Greg Laurie today here on A New Beginning. It's from his new series called Unshakable. And not only will God welcome those who are coming back to Him, He'll welcome those who are coming to Him for the first time. That's a truth somebody needs to hear today, Pastor Greg.
1: That's right. The Bible says whoever will call upon the name of the Lord will be saved. So think of it this way. Maybe you're out in a riptide in the ocean and you can't get your footing and you're in trouble and you see a lifeguard. Call out for help and the lifeguard will rescue you. The same is true spiritually. You're drowning in your sin. You need help. Jesus will save you. He will rescue you, but you must call out to Him. And you know how you do that? You do it in prayer. So let me just lead you in a simple prayer, and you can pray this prayer after me. You can pray it out loud if you like. And this is where you are calling out to Jesus to save you. Just pray this. Lord Jesus, I know I'm a sinner, and I know You are the Savior who died on the cross for my sin and rose again from the dead. Now, Lord, I turn from my sin and I put my faith in You. Be my Savior, my Lord, be my God and my friend. I choose to follow You from this moment forward. In Jesus' name I pray. Amen. Hey, if you just prayed that prayer, I want you to know that Christ Himself has come to live inside of you. And I have a resource I want to send you. It's called the New Believer's Bible. So the New Believer's Bible is the New Testament in the New Living Translation with hundreds of notes that I wrote that will encourage you in this commitment you are making to follow Christ. There's some other materials included as well in what we call the New Believer's Growth Pack, but let me get this New Believer's Bible into your hands as quickly as possible. Here's Dave to tell you more.
0: 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Well, Pastor Greg, you preached a message called What I Would Tell My Younger Self, which is one of my favorite studies you've ever presented. What if you could have taken your younger self to a modern-day harvest crusade, so he could see you, you know, the current you, preaching the gospel? What would young Greg have said about that experience?
1: Wow. Well, you know, in a way, I kind of got a sneak preview of it early in my life. Two events that brought that about. One was shortly after I became a Christian, I went and saw Billy Graham preach at one of his crusades, and I even went forward in the invitation, even though I was already a Christian. I just wanted a closer look at this man that God was using. And I connected to what he was doing. I recognized in him a gift that God had placed in me to be an evangelist. And effectively, I said, that's what I want to do when I grow up. I was around 17 at the time. But then a little bit later, I was not in ministry yet. I was a graphic artist. But I ended up having an experience where I actually preached a little sermon before a crowd that had gathered at Pirates Cove Beach, where we did the baptisms back in the day. And it was not something I planned, but the Lord prompted me to proclaim the gospel. And I spoke to the people sitting up on the rocks. I invited people to come to Christ. Some did, and I even baptized them. So I didn't really get into preaching for a couple of more years, maybe 3 years after that. And I didn't start doing evangelistic events for many years after that, but I was given sort of a glimpse into my future, like the trailers you see in the movie theaters that show you what a film is about. It's almost as though the Lord was showing me, you're going to end up doing this. And that's exactly what I did. So if a younger Greg went to see an older Greg, he would say, whoa, what happened to his hair? And then he would say, Yeah, I knew the Lord was going to do something like this. And this is amazing. And I would give God the glory. So I tell this story and many more like it in this book called Jesus Revolution. Maybe you've seen the film. Have you read the book? So many people ask me so many questions like, wait, whatever happened to your mother? Did she ever come to the Lord? What happened to Lonnie Frisbee? What about this? What about that? All these questions. It's all in the book. And I want to send you this book, Jesus Revolution, for your gift of any size to help us continue to bring our ministry of a new beginning to more people around the world. 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

0: Good morning. We've been looking at greatness and greatness in the person of Jesus and in his work on the cross. And I like the acrostic when we think of cross. How do we spell cross? C-R-O-S-S. So Christ removes our sin and our shame. So say it with me. Christ removes our sin and shame. And so we've been looking at the wounds of Christ as we prepare for celebrating Good Friday and then the resurrection on Easter Sunday. And for each of the wounds of Christ, we're looking at Christ, what Christ has done for us, not only in removing, but in replacing. So can we say it again this time? Only we're going to say, Christ replaces, okay, let's try it. Christ replaces our sin and our shame. See, not only is Jesus interested in removing the guilt and the sin that is there and removing the shame, he wants to replace it. And so with each of these wounds, there are components in which we are looking at what has Christ provided for us in replacing our sin and shame, and how do we walk in that privilege and exercise and in obedience to the Lord, that new life that he provides. So last week, we looked at what Christ has done for us in Isaiah 53, as we looked at by his stripes we are healed. And the healing through his wounds, he now brings healing to us, not only in these bodies, but also eternally with our new bodies in heaven. But today we look at the second area of wounding, and that is the crown of thorns. And this crown has long thorns. These are taken from some vines here. And in Palestine, they have similar and even bigger thorns. We don't know what size thorns they were. They might have been great big thorns. They may have been very, very prickly briars, that kind of thing, or woven together. But it was pressed into the head of Jesus, and whether it was a circle like that, or whether it was, some people believe it was an entire hat that was just pressed into his entire head and skull. We look at the crown of thorns that was used as a mockery of Jesus being the king. And so they were shaming Jesus. Have you ever experienced shame? Mocking is when someone creates amusement at your expense. Amusement by putting someone down or demeaning them or devaluing them and making that a source of laughter or entertainment. And this is a big part of the story of the crucifixion and of Christ's sufferings. In fact, from Jesus' own words, he talks about this a lot with his disciples. We tend to think of his physical suffering, the physical pain he went through with the whips lashing through his body. But in all of this, there is the shame component in which Christ takes our shame upon himself in order to replace it with his love and with honor. So, we're going to begin with John 19, and this is very simple, the story of Jesus before Pilate. You will notice the emphasis on Jesus being king, because the crown of thorns that was given him was this big sadistic joke of then laughing at Jesus as our king. John 19, verse 1. Then Pilate took Jesus and had him flogged. That was last week. We talked about that. And the soldiers twisted together a crown of thorns, and they put it on his head. And they clothed him in a purple robe, and they went up to him again and again, saying, "Hail, King of the Jews!" And they struck him in the face. Once more, Pilate came out and said to the Jews, "Look, I am bringing him out to you to let you know that I find no basis for a charge against him." When Jesus came out wearing the crown of thorns and the purple robe, Pilate said to them, Here is the man. As soon as the chief priests and their officials saw him, they shouted, Crucify! Crucify! But Pilate answered, You take him and crucify him. As for me, I find no basis for a charge against him. But the Jews insisted, We have a law, and according to that law, he must die, because he claimed to be the Son of God. When Pilate heard this, he was even more afraid, and he went back inside the palace. Where do you come from? He asked Jesus. But Jesus gave him no answer. Do you refuse to speak to me? Pilate said. Don't you realize I have power either to free you or to crucify you? Jesus answered, You would have no power over me if it were not given you from above. Therefore, the one who handed me over to you is guilty of a greater sin. From then on, Pilate tried to set Jesus free, but the Jews kept shouting, If you let this man go, you are no friend of Caesar. Anyone who claims to be a king opposes Caesar. When Pilate heard this, he brought Jesus out and sat down on the judge's seat at a place known as the stone pavement, which in Aramaic is Gabbatha. It was the day of preparation of Passover week, about the sixth hour. Here is your king, Jesus said to the Jews. But they shouted, take him away, crucify him. Shall I crucify your king? Pilate asked. We have no king but Caesar, the chief priests answered. And finally, Pilate handed him over to them to be crucified. We see in the story of Jesus, it is all wrapped and shrouded in mocking, in the sadistic laughter of the enemy, of victory over Jesus, of putting him down, just like in many of the barbaric kinds of cultures, they would take another king and they would torture him in front of their eyes. Here they are mocking the kingship of Jesus. Now, Jesus predicted this over and over with the disciples. In your sermon notes, if you have them, in Luke chapter 18, there's a typo there, it says 19, but in Luke 18, verse 32, you have Jesus setting his face toward Jerusalem with his disciples and telling them what is going to happen to him as he goes to Jerusalem. So he takes the 12 and he says, We're going to Jerusalem. And everything that is written by the prophets about the Son of Man will be fulfilled. He will be handed over to the Gentiles. They will mock him. They will insult him. They will spit on him. They will flog him. And they will kill him. And many people, when they think of Easter, and they just think of the crucifixion on the cross. Jesus has four other things that he focuses that were a big part of his obedience to the Lord. And first is mock him, insult him, spit on him. We did the flogging last week. There is this shaming of Christ. And as we look at our Lord, we understand the pain of mocking that is set to break the spirit. Satan doesn't just want to kill your body and cause you in pain. Praise God for the blood of Jesus. By his stripes we are healed. He wants to shame us in the very depths of our being. He wants to break our spirits and our will. And so here we have this demeaning of Jesus that we see over and over. In fact, there's a lot more attention paying to the shame that Jesus carried than to the physical suffering that he had. And so you see this if you turn to Luke and you go to chapter 22. Before Jesus was crucified, you have Peter denying him three times in the court of the high priest. And at that point, you have Jesus being mocked by the Jewish guards. And it says in verse 63 of Luke 22, the men were guarding Jesus, began mocking and beating him. They blindfolded, they made a game out of it. So they blindfolded him. And then they would whack him in the face and hit him and say, Okay, you prophesy, who hit you that time? And someone else would hit him from another angle. Tell us who hit you. was a sadistic, laughing and making a mockery and a game for their amusement out of the Lord Jesus. Have you ever had that done to you? Where you are mocked and someone else's sick sense of humor is there at your expense? Many of you know, as a child, I struggled and I stuttered for years and years. I couldn't answer a question in school. I don't think I ever did. I couldn't ask a question in school. That was even harder. I couldn't talk on a phone. I couldn't order at a restaurant. There were all kinds of struggles. And when you stutter and you can't talk, kids are cruel. And what do? They go, and they laugh and they and do you think that helps you speak better? Anything that helps you get? I mean, you got a person who stutters, and you think it's going to help? You just laugh at them? Or does it make it worse? Well, here we have, and you've had your own context where the world has laughed at you in some way. Our whole culture is built on it. Our media thrives on it. In fact, secular social scientists have done a lot of work on analyzing our culture and saying there's a new book that's written. It's called The Culture. Our culture describes us as celebrating immaturity. That as a culture, we actually celebrate immaturity. We celebrate the very things of mocking and the things that harm and hurt. If you have an athlete, what do they highlight? They don't highlight, in gymnastics, my brother was a gymnast, used to drive him crazy. You could do an incredible routine. And what do? You make one mistake, they slow motion on the one mistake. They don't slow motion on the triple back. No, they slow motion on the one where you slipped. And that's our culture. We are constantly celebrating the immaturity, and we are making our amusement from that. And this one social scientist says that we have not only an urgent need, we have a necessity for cultural healing toward empathy and respect that demands a rejection of mockery. How's that going to happen? It's not going to happen. Oh, don't tease people anymore. We have at the very core root problem of our hearts a sin that is so evil that we actually laugh at other people's pain. Just turn on your television set. And Jesus came on the cross. And we remember the cross that Christ removes our sin and our shame. And so today we're looking at the shame that Christ took upon himself with that crown of thorns. And that was all through. He was mocked by the Jewish guards. He was mocked by the Herod and the Roman soldiers. You see this in Luke 23. Pilate sends Jesus to Herod. And Herod and Pilate were enemies. But Herod, he was a sicko. And so he, in his normal form, in verse 11, when Herod and his soldiers ridiculed and mocked Jesus, and they dressed him up in an elegant robe, and they sent him back to Pilate. And now with his joint joke of mocking Jesus, two enemies, Herod and Pilate, become good friends at Jesus' expense. Then you have on the cross, you have this theme of mocking four times in Luke 23. After the most profound words probably ever spoken to a sinful world, where Jesus on the cross, he says, "Father, forgive them, for they know not what they do." After speaking words of forgiveness to the people crucifying him and to all of us whose sin he was carrying, what do the Jewish leaders do, the rulers? It says right after that, they stood there sneering at him. Jesus pronounces forgiveness from the cross, and they sneer at him. And what is it they say? He said, "He saved others, let him save himself, if he is the Christ of God, the chosen one." Then it gets even more. You have not only the Jewish leaders, you have the soldiers at the cross. And it says that in verse 36, the soldiers also came up and mocked him. And they were making their little sadistic game, they offered him, oh, you know what happens when you flog and you rip a man's skin and his flesh off his body? You lose so much blood, you become thirsty. And Jesus was on the cross and in the middle of the sun, and he was dying for thirst, literally. And the soldier said, fine, we'll play our little game. We'll give you something for your thirst. And they gave him vinegar. And they laughed and they jeered at him. And so we have the soldiers mocking him. If you are the king of the Jews, save yourself. Then you have the third. Not only that, they wrote the graffiti over the top of the cross. Pilate put this, Jesus of Nazareth, King of the Jews. As he hung there naked and in shame, they have the sign ridiculing him. And the Jewish leaders didn't like that because he also was mocking them by doing that. But Pilate refused to change it. Then the final one, if it doesn't get even worse than this, the man being crucified with him, there was one on the right and the left, and one of the criminals, it says, who hung there, hurled insults at him. Ever hurled insults? Not just whispering insults. It's hard to breathe on a cross. And whatever breath he had, he was going to vent it on Jesus, and he was hurling insults, throwing them at Jesus. And he was saying, if you are the Christ, save yourself and save us too. The pain of mocking and of breaking our spirits. And if you've had your spirit broken, may have been through a dad who was sarcastic, may have been through a teacher or through friends, or maybe a long chain in your life. The Lord Jesus on the cross bore our shame and all that is there. But he's able to do more than remove it. He's able to replace it. We'll come to that. The one thought for us, as you see a world very intense on devising means of dishonoring leaders and people, and perhaps you, and as you see a world very intent and creative in dishonoring the Lord Jesus, as they were in this case, they went to all kinds of effort. They had to go out and find briars and make a crown of thorns, and they had to find a robe and dress him up, and they got a reed, it says in the other Gospels, and they put it in his hand so he looked like this pitiful king, and then they would beat him, it says, again and again and again and again, mocking him, that Jesus has taken our shame. And can we use our efforts not to mock one another and our Lord, but may we use our efforts to build up people and to offer real homage to the Lord? It's really pitiful, the creative ways of hurting people. It is glorious when in the image of God, we seek to build them up. The pain and mocking that breaks the spirit. Secondly, the punishment of the curse that kills the soul. The crown of thorns was there, not only as a mocking of Christ as the king, but it was there as a prophetic statement and a prophetic act that he would redeem us from the curse that we all live under in this world. And when Adam and Eve disobeyed the Lord and they looked at the forbidden fruit on the tree of the knowledge of good and evil and they disobeyed God, they fell under a curse. And the ground was cursed. And what came up after the ground was, what did the ground produce? Thorns. When Jesus with the crown of thorns, not only was the ground produced and it cursed and it produced thorns and thistles. You know, I was weeding the garden the other day and I was with someone and they said, why did God make weeds? And I said, come to church, I'll tell you, okay? There were no thorns and thistles in the garden. And many things, even sin has saturated into creation. And that's why it says creation is yearning with longing to be redeemed for the redemption, the revelation of the sons of men in Romans 8. So there is this there's stuff in creation that isn't going to be in the new heaven and the new earth, and that wasn't in the first Eden. But that curse, it stays. And that curse is there. It says you will work by the sweat of your brow. And where does the crown go? It goes on the brow of Jesus. And it represents, in terms of each one of us, all the work that we do. And sometimes you work and no one appreciates it, and you sweat by the sweat of your brow. And if you think that that's going to get you to heaven, no, it's not. Because we're under a curse. And so Jesus has come, and with those thorns, there is a crown on his brow that now becomes our curse for us. So Christ redeemed us from the curse. This is Galatians 3. By becoming a curse for us. The very curse of God was now placed on him in order to remove that curse from us. So what happened in the fall? There were two trees, right? You know, there is the tree of knowledge of good and evil with the forbidden fruit that they ate. Where was another tree? What was the other tree? The tree of life. And when they ate the forbidden fruit, they were cut off from the tree of life. So we are cursed. We are cut off from the abundant, life-giving, eternal life of God. We are made in his image to live forever, but we are cut off from the fullness of his life. And now Jesus takes that curse upon himself, and he will replace it with a crown of life. And that's what is so beautiful about everything Jesus does on the cross. There is an exchange. All right? The exchange is, he takes our curse, places it on himself, and he has the crown of thorns. And the exchange is we get his crown of life. Can we say crown of life? And he places it on us. Isn't that glorious? That's what the Lord Jesus has done. Christ removes our sin and our shame. So we have the punishment of the curse that kills the soul. In 1986, in April, one of the worst disasters in history happened in Chernobyl. And many of you know the Chernobyl meltdown of the reactors, nuclear reactors. And right after that, I mean, there was horrible fallout in Belarus and in Ukraine and many, many of the areas. And the result of that was that people died, and there was lots of children especially that were born after, and they were born with birth defects, and they were exposed to this extreme radiation. All their food and the milk all had radiation in it, and so there was thyroid cancer, and there was huge trauma and anxiety. And during that time afterward, we were in Eastern Europe. And so part of what we would be doing constantly is praying for the children. They called them Chernobyl children. And it wasn't just in Chernobyl, it was in Belarus and other areas. And we would try to raise money to send children to camp so they could live at least for a month outside of the radiation zone and breathe air that didn't have radiation and drink water that didn't have radiation. And it was just one of those things. But I remember as we were trying to raise money for those kids, we were talking about them, and we were with some very immature kids. Can be really cruel. And we were with some children, and we were trying to give them a heart for the other children. And there was this group of kids, and they just started laughing. And they started laughing at the deformities. One kid didn't have an arm, and he started laughing at them and jeering and mocking them. And another kid, we tried to get them boots because his feet were deformed. And the kids were laughing at them and jeering them. We said, God have mercy on us. When we make sport of someone else's pain.
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9: He is promising that when we are faithful, that he will use that to touch life upon life upon life, so that ultimately in the annals of heaven, what will happen is the righteousness that we are establishing will endure forever.
10: 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In today's episode, Pastor Brian shares a lesson from Psalm 112. Dr. Chappell investigates what this passage says about legacy and what is promised to those who are righteous. 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And while you're there, look for Pastor Brian's book, The Multi-Generational Church Crisis. This compelling book asks the question of the church, what could be accomplished in the name of Christ if we could better understand each other? Let's hear now from Dr. Brian Chappell as he shares the lesson, Our Living Legacy.

The writer, Roy Atwood, writes this. The days of my father's life were, by reason of strength and God's grace, 80 years. He died a year ago. We still grieve his death, of course. But as the pain of his passing fades, we are struggling with a new pain. The realization of how swiftly the memory of someone as close as a husband, a father, and a friend can fly away. If each day dims the memory of the contours of his face and the sound of his voice, what will we remember of him 10 or 20 years distant? What will his children's children know of him, of his life, his hopes and fears, his failures and successes, or his view of God's world? What will be the legacy of his life? Over time, we will forget. We'll forget the things that he enjoyed. He loved the company of his well-oiled tools and rifles. He loved the rhythmic pulse of the waves against the hull of his sailboat running ahead of a fresh breeze. However, over time, the waves will not reflect his image, and his precious tools and guns will be recycled into someone else's rusty barbecue pit or dented wheelbarrow. We will forget the work of his hands. We will forget his strengths. We will forget his weaknesses. We'll even forget how his illusions of independency and self-sufficiency were shattered when he fell off the roof of his home while cleaning the gutters in the rain. He landed on the corner of a concrete sidewalk. He broke his spine between his shoulder blades. The fall almost killed him, but in a split second, his pride and his dreams and many of the things that he loved were gone. He never walked or worked or sailed again. He struggled with depression. He talked of suicide many times. He never wanted to be a burden to his wife or to his children, but his self-sufficiency was gone. In an instant, gone forever. We do not like the words, but we know that they are true. All that we seek to accomplish, all that we build, all that we hope will last, will not. It will fade. Wind and erosion and time will take it all away. So the question is, why bother to live for the Lord, to give ourselves for our families and children? Why bother if it will all just blow away in the breeze ultimately? The answer is because it is not the whole truth. There are some things that will never pass away. And the psalmist has, in fact, identified that three times in this particular psalm. The first appears at the end of verse 3. Did you see it there? I slowed down as I was reading it. It says of the righteous man, wealth and riches are in his house, and his righteousness endures forever.

bad news. In verse 8, adversaries or enemies. And yet, despite the statement of reality, there is this overarching understanding that there is righteousness, that when we do that, that has an enduring quality. How can that possibly be? We've already said you build a business, it may outlast you, but it's unlikely to last forever. You may build some building, there may be some architecture that you can participate in, but even the pyramids are eroding. Your family will forget you. Ultimately, yes. My writings will fade away. It will all go. And yet we are told of the righteous man, his righteousness endures forever. How can that possibly be? Maybe some hint of that is in verse 2. In describing the righteous man, the psalmist says, his offspring will be mighty in the land. The generation of the upright will be blessed. Here is the sense that part of our righteousness in its impact is its influence upon others. And one of the ways in which righteousness endures is by righteous influence. As life touches life, touches life, touches life, as a child, by the example and teaching of parents, understands who God is and what it means to trust in Jesus Christ, there is some transfer of righteousness as that righteous influence reverberates. That's really a wonderful thought. Some years ago, I had the opportunity to participate in the funeral service of a well-known Christian. His name was Stu Perrin. He was a pastor. And the one who was delivering the eulogy, the funeral sermon, was his son, who is also a pastor. And the son gave a little of the life history of his father. His father, growing up in the upper Midwest, had been raised by parents at the time that some of the influenza epidemics were crossing this country. And when he was still a boy, Stu's lost both his mother and his father to an influenza epidemic. So he was raised by his grandmother. But not too many years after his grandmother took over his upbringing, she too contracted a terminal illness. He was going to lose her too. And as he was losing this grandmother, at some point she called him to her bedside and she said, "My child, I do not have things of this world to give you, but this word of God I share with you. Do not fear. I am with you. Do not be afraid. I am your God, declares the Lord. I will uphold you by my righteous right hand, declares the Lord." The words of Isaiah 41:10. And she passed on to the child the message of faith. Now, as Stu's son was preaching the funeral sermon and told that account of how that grandmother had passed to her grandson the message of faith, not only did that particular son recite the story, but his brother, another pastor, nodded his head. He knew the story. And their spouses nodded their heads. They had heard the story. And their children nodded their heads. They knew the story. Now just think of that. A grandmother had passed to her son's son the testimony of faith. And that son had passed to his sons the testimony of faith, and now their children knew that same testimony. Five generations knew the testimony of faith from that faithful grandmother. Listen, her goods, and in many ways her memory, had passed away long ago, but the testimony of faith had been maintained in that family. The generations of the upright were blessed. I don't know how many things you think you can do in this life that will last five generations. Not many. But God's promise is greater. He is promising that when we are faithful, that He will use that to touch life upon life upon life, so that ultimately in the annals of heaven, what will happen is the righteousness that we are establishing will endure forever. I mean, it just is an amazing thought, made more amazing because you understand that what God is saying here is not just that righteous influence is maintained, but that righteousness itself is maintained forever. I mean, if you look at verse 3 closely, it doesn't say that a man's righteous influence will endure.

0: endure forever. It says his righteousness will endure forever, as though the good itself is enduring, not just by influence, but the righteousness itself is enduring. Now that is a larger thought. I mean, even secular sciences can talk about cascade theory. You know, where a butterfly flapping its wings in Hong Kong can, by influence upon influence upon influence, become a thunderstorm in San Francisco 3 weeks later. But this is saying something different. Not only does righteous influence continue, but the righteousness itself endures forever. How can that possibly be? Maybe a verse that helps us is one like Ephesians 2:10, that we are God's workmanship, created in Christ Jesus to do good works that he prepared in advance for us to do. So that we understand as believers that every righteous action is a link in an eternal chain of the purposes of God. So that by doing what God calls us to do in a moment, perhaps even unnoticed by the rest of the world, is nonetheless vital and eternity to what God is doing. I must tell you that when I was a solo pastor in a much smaller church, I used to think that one of the purest things that I would do would be to visit an Alzheimer's patient in a nursing home. Now, the reason I say it was one of the purest things that I would do is because of the sin in my heart. There are lots of reasons that pastors and caretakers, those of you who do these things, I know, there are lots of reasons that we care for people who cannot express their gratitude. We do it because we want to show the compassion of Christ, because we want to show our own care. But I must tell you, as a pastor, there's another reason that I will sometimes check in the nursing home. Because there are people who are keeping count. They want to know, did you visit? And you'll get in trouble if you don't. And there's just a human part of me that wants to stay out of trouble. But when you visit an Alzheimer's patient, there is no record. And 3 seconds after you're gone, there may be no memory of your even having been there. And it stretches my faith as well as my imagination to believe that act of care, that gentle righteousness, will actually endure forever. How is that so? Maybe by the witness to other people. Maybe by the witness of the other people in the nursing home. Maybe by the caretakers themselves. Maybe just because of the change it makes in me to be willing to care for another person selflessly. But for whatever reason, what God is promising is that act of righteousness endures forever, and it just changes what you're willing to do, the significance you perceive in your actions that are in many ways just bypassed by the rest of the world. I thought of it as we had 638 children here and 368 volunteers, and I think, what brought you here? They won't remember your names. They won't remember all that you're doing, but as I witness a special needs child being helped up these stairs in that final night program by adults and then by other children, to think it is eternal. It is a righteousness that endures forever, that God is by testimony and witness and the changing of hearts who would care for the unlovely and the needy and the orphan and the widow in distress. When all of that is happening, though the world pays no attention to it, it endures in the purposes of God, and that is his promise. And we are willing to extend that cup of water, or to let the business deal go, or to help the neighbor, or to sacrifice ourselves at times for our own children, because we profoundly believe that it is not forgotten by God. It is actually a righteous thing that God is going to make glow on in his eternal purposes. And that makes you do things for God, even when the world takes no notice whatsoever.
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2: It may seem hard for younger Christians to believe, but people over 50 were raised during an era when 90% of Americans identified as Christian. These older believers were once part of a majority group that understood the mission of the church was to take control of our culture, to halt its evils. At the same time, Christians under 50 have lived their entire lives perceiving themselves as a minority that needs to make credible their faith to a secular, pluralistic culture. These distinct experiences and perceptions have a profound impact on the priorities different generations have for church ministry. It's no wonder that younger and older believers don't always see eye to eye. 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And now, more from Brian Chappell on today's Unlimited Grace.
0: To think it is eternal. It is a righteousness that endures forever, that God is by testimony and witness and the changing of hearts who would care for the unlovely and the needy and the orphan and the widow in distress. When all of that is happening, though the world pays no attention to it, it endures in the purposes of God, and that is His promise. And we are willing to extend that cup of water or to let the business deal go, or to help the neighbor, or to sacrifice ourselves at times for our own children, because we profoundly believe that it is not forgotten by God. It is actually a righteous thing that God is going to make glow on in His eternal purposes. And that makes you do things for God, even when the world takes no notice whatsoever. We do it not only because the righteousness endures. There's actually something even better said. It occurs halfway through the psalm at the end of verse 6. Now again, describing the righteous man, verse 6 says, the righteous will never be moved. He will be remembered forever. Not just the righteous action, but it says the righteous person will be remembered forever. Again, it sounds impossible. I mean, you and I have walked in the graveyards where the names are carved in stone, and even now we have trouble reading them because the names are being erased by the weather of the world. How can it possibly be that the person would be remembered forever? I mean, I know you can trace a long way back on Ancestry.com, but you can't go all the way back. There are many names you will never know and will not be remembered by anyone in this generation. And yet it is so precious to us that God is saying, I remember you. The world may forget, but I will remember those who stand for righteousness in this world. I so much want that, because I ultimately do not want to be remembered for my accomplishments, for what I do. Listen, I don't know what you've accomplished in life, even if you've accomplished a great deal. I will tell you, if you are truly honest, you will confess that if you have accomplished a great deal, it's because the right things happened at the right time by the grace of God. You have known smarter people who have not done as well. And you have known better people who have suffered more. If you have been blessed, it is by the grace of God. Ultimately, I don't want to stand before God and be remembered for what I have done. And time after time, God is reminding us of the ephemeral nature of our own works so that we will recognize how blessed it is that He remembers us. Some of you may know the verse Malachi 3:16, not John 3:16, but Malachi 3:16. In that particular verse, it describes the hosts of heaven speaking to one another. And God listens in. And then at some point, there is taken out what is called the scroll of remembrance, whereupon are written the names of those who fear and honor the name of God. That when earth's records fade away, that there is a record in heaven of those who have honored God, and that doesn't fade away. You know, that becomes important to me because we were moving, you know how you go through papers and boxes and all that sort of thing? So I found my last report card from my senior year of college. Yellowed, I know, but what became more interesting to me as I began to go back to tally my accomplishments and my good grades, and all of you can see this, maybe just the pastors on the front row, it's just a yellow sheet to most of you, but there are no grades on this report card. The ink has faded away. There are no names of courses. There are no names of professors. I can't record even myself what I got in those courses. It's all faded away. How wondrous to know that God not only knows the grades, He knows me and remembers me. Why is that important? You can work for a company for 30 years, and 3 weeks after you're gone, they do not know your name. You can be forgotten by your company. You can be forgotten by your family. You can be forgotten by your country. You can be forgotten by your church. And God says, I remember you.
3: Heavenly Father, the Holy Spirit inspired those who wrote these scriptures so that we would know your divine nature and your heart of compassion. You wanted people like us in every situation and generation to know your heart and your power to help us. So we pray for that power and that love right now. Assure us of grace that is greater than all our sin, and of Christ's power to rescue us from circumstances we can't figure out or control. We ask you to forgive us so that we can live for you. And we ask you to change our hearts so that fear and anger, anxiety and resentment fade into the distance because we are so close to you. Assure us that whatever is troubling us is no surprise to you. We know you now. And we know you've got this, and you've got us in the palm of your hand. We are loved and secure forever. So now we rest our hearts in your heart. In Jesus' name, amen.
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16: Welcome to Living Waters, the radio ministry of God's Life Christian Church that offers the refreshing truth of God's Word, where scriptures are taught without apology or compromise. Join your host, Bishop Bethia, as he shares inspired messages from the Holy Spirit that are not only deeply rooted in biblical truth, but also simple, straightforward, and relatable to your everyday life.

0: Have you ever asked yourself why you struggle with obeying God's word? The answer is found in the degree or level of your reverence to God. We live in a world where holiness is often ignored, mocked, or misunderstood. Many people want the blessings of God, the comfort of God, and the help of God, but they do not want the holiness of God. The Bible teaches us that a holy life is not optional for the believer. It is the clearest way we show reverence to God. To reverence God means to honor Him, to fear Him, to respect Him, and to treat Him as holy. Therefore, a holy life is not just about outward behavior. It is about an inward attitude that says, "Lord, You are worthy of all my devotion." Today we will see that holy living is directly linked with our reverence to God. Join Bishop Bethea as he continues this teaching on holy living shows reverence to God.
1: Let me give you an example of the secular reverence. How many of you ever been driving, know you were breaking the law, and you saw a cop on the side? What did you do? Reverence kicked in. What did you do? You slowed down. I tried to and hoped you slowed down in time. Because you reverence. You didn't fear that cop, you reverence that cop. Reverence has to do with the authority that people have in your life. If you don't recognize authority or God's authority, there you will never reverence Him. We reverence a lot of people based on their authority, based on what they can do, what they has done for us. We give them respect. In some cases, it goes all the way to reverence. And this is why you have Reverend so-and-so and Reverend this and Reverend that. You know why they called them reverends? You know why? Because they're supposed to be living such a life that their life imitate the character of God in such a way that people respect them to the place of reverence. Not the same reverence we give to God, but there's life. See, to be called a reverend means that I understand what reverence to God means. See, you cannot expect anyone to submit under you until you submit to the one over you. Until we submit to the one over us, people are not going to submit to us. And that's what reverence is. Reverence is submitting to the one that has the utmost authority over us, and that is the Lord of Lords and King of Kings. See, when you submit to him, it's going to be easy to submit to man in, say, a job environment or school environment where you have teachers. Some kids go to school and they learn something because they submit to the teacher. They respect and reverence the teacher, so they're able to get something out of those classes. Some people go in there just to be in there, just whatever, and they get nothing. So to your degree of submission or reverence will determine on what you get. So then as a Christian, if you struggle with doing God's word with ease, there is something wrong with our level of reverence. We need some help there. We need to ask Holy Spirit, help me to reverence God Almighty. Let me see Him for who He is. So when you see God for who He is, there is no way you can't change. There's no way you can't change. Hallelujah. It's almost impossible. Ask Holy Spirit to help you to grasp and comprehend the reverence of God. Holy Spirit, help me see God for who He is. And when you do see Him, you cannot be the same. I remember that I prayed that prayer and I'm laying on my bed one night. And after a while, I saw my bed down there and I was up here, and that was the first time, because I wanted to see God for who He is. I wanted to see how holy He was, but I got scared once I realized I wasn't laying on my bed no more. And I believe that God was going to honor me. I believe Holy Spirit is like, I'm going to allow you. Now, I'm not saying He's going to take me to heaven and come back and I'll tell you about heaven. No, I'm not talking about none of that. That stuff, the Bible said, given to the man once to die. But I asked to see God's holiness so that I can properly reverence Him. And so that was the first encounter. I was taken up off the bed. And I was like, oh, hallelujah, hallelujah. And bam. And the next time, I said, Lord, no matter what, I'm willing to see who you are so that I can have proper relationship with you. And this time, I didn't see myself off the bed or nothing, but what I saw was something that I cannot put in words. I saw something that only brought this word out of me. Hallelujah. And I must have said hallelujah about 300 times that night. That's because of what I saw. Of what I saw, I just could not stop saying hallelujah. Hallelujah, hallelujah, hallelujah, hallelujah. That's all I could do. And from that point on, I understood what God says when he say, be ye holy, for I am holy. But this is the key, saints. All of us, and because we all have unique relationships with God, no two people are the same. In your relationship with God, though he having a relationship with millions of people, your relationship with him is never going to be like anybody else's. Except for looking at Jesus' relationship. But the point that I'm trying to make is, don't you try to measure your life by my life. Measure your life by Christ's life. And what I mean by that is measure your life based on Christ's relationship. Now, we should be an example and an ambassador for God transforming power in people's lives. We should be ambassadors for that. We should be living in a way where people would decide to know our God. Amen. However, the standard of having right relationship with God to the place that we reverence him is not going to be seen in individuals. However, it doesn't mean that we as Christians don't try to live a life that shows God and people that we have proper reverence towards him. So then, reverence is like a fruit tree that produces fruit. And holy living is the predominant or the main fruit that is produced. Amen? Amen. Reverence to God is like a fruit tree that produces fruit. And the main fruit or the predominant fruit that will come out of reverencing God will be a life of holiness. There will be no, you won't struggle with this thing at all. Let me share something with you. Living holy is easier than not living holy. No, really. Because first of all, you got to see it as a commandment from God. Because of who God is, he's just, he's fair. Amen. God will never ever ask us to do something within and of our own abilities. So the only way God will ask you to do anything is he first equip you and give you what you need to do it. So the Bible says, amen, that when we receive the Holy Ghost, Jesus told them in the upper room, it says to stay here until you receive the Holy Ghost. When you and I are born again, holy come to live in us. So that will take away any excuse that I can tell God, I don't know anything about holy or living holy. God is going to say, I put holy in you. So you'll have no issues whatsoever. Amen. Why? Because you think about it like this. God is holy. His word is holy, the Holy Bible. His spirit is holy, Holy Spirit. So would it not be fair to think, would it not be unfair for God to say, well, any person or anybody that's going to have any type of relationship with me is going to be going to have to be pursuing a holy life because I am holy. Be ye holy. Why? Because I am holy. And if you want any relationship with me, then you're going to have to pursue a holy life. And so this is the thing that I was sharing recently. Now, some of you have been hearing this. I've been preaching this ever since January 2024. Every Sunday message, every Bible study. How many of us has really, really stopped and say, wait a minute, Lord, what is this holiness about? Because your word says without holiness, no man will see the Lord. So I'm not going to see you without holiness. Now, you've given me your Holy Spirit, so I have everything that I need that pertain to life and godliness, everything that I need to pursue holiness, to live holy. I got everything. I don't need to get nothing else to live holy. After you and I are born again, we got everything. The Bible says we've been blessed with all spiritual blessings in heavenly places through Christ Jesus. You don't need to go get nothing. All we have to do is allow what's in us to do what is there to do.
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1: All I got to do is allow Holy Spirit to do what Holy Spirit is there to do. Let me share something with you. You know, sometimes people say, well, I can't pray like this one. And I can't pray like that one. I can't do like this. I get nervous and all of this stuff like that. Well, let me share something with you. Some of you may have a hard time believing this, but I was, before Holy Spirit came in me, I was the shyest person you will ever meet. I was quiet and shy. But Holy Spirit came and gave some unction. And that unction gave me some boldness. Hallelujah. Amen. Amen. It gave me the life that I'm supposed to have. I'm supposed to go around and let it be known that Jesus is Lord. Amen. He changed my life. He can change your life. Hallelujah. But I got to have some evidence that he changed my life. Hallelujah. I remember when someone who knew that I was shy, they was like, you know, I saw you preach. And I'm like, who is that? A new man in Christ. 2 Corinthians says, if any man or woman, for that matter, be in Christ, they are what? New creatures, and old things have passed away. Amen. So then, we live in a world where holiness is often ignored, is even mocked, and is misunderstood. A lot of people just don't know what holiness means. They just really don't. They don't know what it means. They hear about it, but they don't know what it means. Well, let me tell you the key to getting the proper endowment or the proper experience of holiness. Reverencing God. That's it. That's it in a nutshell. It's the heart of the matter is this. A holy life is birthed out of reverence to God. Amen. So, as I said, many people want the blessings of God. They want the comfort of God. They want the help of God, but they do not want the holiness of God. Like I said, people want the blessings. They want the comfort. They want the help. They want God help, but they don't want his holiness. Now, his holiness means that they're going to have to surrender how they see life and start seeing life the way God say see it. Amen. Yeah. Amen. Amen. Yet the Bible teaches us that a holy life is not optional for a believer. For a believer, you can't choose to live holy or not live holy. It is it. If you're going to be a Christian, you got to live holy. Because holy is in you. Holy is in you. God's like, listen, you want a relationship with me? I'm holy. There ain't no one around me that's not holy. If you're going to be in my presence and I'm going to be your God, you're going to have to be, else I don't know you. Jesus said, listen, depart from me, you workers of not. He said, you workers of iniquity. He said, I know you not. I only know holy people is what he was saying. That's what Jesus said. I only know holy people. Because God only saved us and put holiness in us so that we can allow the holiness put in us to begin to shape our thoughts, to shape our mindset, to shape our reverence towards God. I can't reverence God. You can't reverence God without help of Holy Spirit. However, Holy Spirit will never, ever make you reverence God. He will only, when you and I submit to Holy Spirit, That's the time that we will understand what reverence means. I need you to know you'll never know what reverence to God is. You will never reverence God without help of Holy Spirit. However, this is the key. How many of us ask Holy Spirit to order our thoughts and our steps? How many of us say, good morning, Holy Spirit. I want to please God today. I don't know what he wants, but Holy Spirit, you know what he wants. I'm available. I'm submissive. I surrender. Hallelujah. Hallelujah. Amen. And what he may show some of us may not be what we want, especially if we think we got it all together. Hallelujah. So to reverence God means to honor him. Hallelujah. It means to fear him, to respect him, and to treat him as holy. A holy life is not just about an outward behavior. It's about an inward attitude that the Lord that says, Lord, you are worthy of all my devotion. So today, that's what we are looking at. We're looking at how a holy life is directly linked to our level of reverence to God. And this is what I would encourage you to do. Don't just hear this message. Do your own research on reverence. Do your own research on reverence. Do your own research on holy living. A lot of us do not know what reverence is. I deal with people with bishops' titles, and I will tell them in a minute, you need to learn to reverence God because you're not reverencing him now. And people say, well, how did they get up to that title? Because there were some other people who wasn't reverencing God that was, hallelujah, it's getting hot in here. Amen. But just because a person has a title, I was telling one minister, I say, you can put a Pepsi label on a can of corn and don't make that can of corn a Pepsi. So just because we say we are Christians doesn't make us Christians in God's eye. I taught a message once, would God say that you're a Christian? It doesn't matter that your pastor say you're a Christian. It doesn't matter that you say you're a Christian. It doesn't matter that everybody know you say you're a Christian. The only opinion that matters is whose? God's. So this is like with my wife, I ask her every once in a while, you know, I say, are you happy with our relationship? Are you happy with our marriage? Is there anything we can work on? Well, you know what? You know how often I ask God that? Every day. Lord, I don't know if I please you like you wanted yesterday, but today I'm available. I'm available to please you how you want me to. I know what I think I know that I know that I know, but I want to know what you want me to know. And Holy Spirit, you have full control. Hallelujah. Hallelujah. Amen. God is good, isn't he? And he's holy. He's holy. Let me share something with you. A lot of people don't understand. Your reverence for God has a direct impact on your whole life. It has a direct impact on your whole life. Number one, it has a direct impact on your health. I don't know no one who got proper reverence for God that stays sick. Amen. They don't. It don't happen. It don't happen. Why? In the beginning was the Word, and the Word was word was with God, and the Word was God. When I'm always consciously aware, when you're always consciously aware of God's presence at all times, when you stay that way, guess what you're going to do? The Bible said that our body is a temple of the Lord. We're going to watch what we do with this body. We're going to watch what we put in it. We're going to watch how we take care of it. Are you understand what I'm saying? Whenever we got proper reverence for God, we will understand that, wait a minute, Calvin, you don't own you. You belong to God. You can't do what you want to. You can only do what God show you to do. And if he don't show you to do it, no matter how much you think it's what he wants, it's going to be for naught. Are you understand what I'm saying? Everything about our life changed with reverence. So don't let the devil tell you, I've been sick. I've been this. I've been that. It doesn't matter that. See, God don't hold us accountable for what we don't know. He holds us accountable for what we know. So the day that I learned reverence, the day that I, Calvin, learned reverence, Then I began to start studying and start looking at what it meant and ask Holy Spirit to quicken me. So this is what you do. Don't let the devil tell you, if you didn't do this, you wouldn't have this problem. If you didn't do that, you wouldn't have that problem. Okay, I didn't know, but now I know. Hallelujah. Somebody say hallelujah. Hallelujah. Now I know what to do. Every time I would go to church and listen to a message, anything that I didn't know, it's like, okay, Satan, you can't hold me. You can't hold me, hold it against me for messing up in the past because I didn't know no better. But now I know better, so you're not going to get me with that anymore. You understand what I'm saying? You remember I told you that every time I mess up, my grandmother, my mother would give me a whipping. When I say a whipping, and then they would say, go out and get the switch. They'd make you go out and get the switch. And I remember one time, I remember more than one time where she told me to get three switches. She plaited them together. I said, I'm in trouble now. And she plaited them things together, but I tell you what, I got a lot of whippings in my day, but I never got a whipping for the same thing. The Bible says, the rod of correction will drive the foolishness out of a person, out of a child. So you know what? I got whippings, but I can tell you I never got a whipping for the same thing. I got whipping for something else. But the first time I got a whipping for something, that was the end of that. She ain't going to get me for this. And then she will never, ever whip me for this again. Are you understand what I'm saying? And that thing will just get embedded in you. And so the next thing you do wrong, you get a whipping. Okay. That one, I won't never need a switch for that one no more. You understand what I'm saying? And that's how it was. That's how I was disciplined to like, listen, once you realize that something is wrong, you don't keep doing it. You don't keep doing it. And so God do the same thing with us. A lot of times, some of the things we go through is not so much the devil, the devil, the devil. God be trying to get our attention. That you know what? You need to work on this. So what I'm going to do, I'm going to get your attention. And this is why every time I get to where I'm not able to function. Are you understanding what I'm saying? In other words, when the Lord laid me down in the bed, the first thing I say, but Lord, the first thing I want to know, is it unto death? And I get assured that it's not unto death. And then secondly, okay, what am I supposed to learn? Why am I laying here, not able to do what I'm able to do? What is it I'm supposed to learn?
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2: This is Carol Platt Lebo for townhall.com. California's progressives are eyeing other people's money again. The proposed Billionaire Tax Act would amend the state constitution to impose a one-time 5% tax on residents with a net worth above $1 billion. Supporters say it's just a one-time levy for worthy causes, but experience says one-time rarely means one-time, and the unintended consequences are real. 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
7: The work of the Holy Spirit in the life of the believer is not condemnation. The work of the Holy Spirit is not to condemn the children of God. The work of the Holy Spirit is to convict us, make us aware, bring us to accountability, bring us to reality, bring us to acknowledge, bring us to confess, bring us to repent, bring us to learn a lesson, and bring us to be edified and learn from our failure, not to condemn us. Condemnation is not the work of the Holy Spirit in the life of the believer.
8: When you become a Christian, all your sins are forgiven. So what's happening when you feel unforgivable and unworthy of God's love? Today's edition of In Touch, the teaching ministry of Dr. Charles Stanley, brings practical insights on forgiveness from a conversation between Jesus and a woman accused of adultery. His response to her clearly reveals God's attitude toward us.
7: I want you to imagine something. You have just sinned against God. Gross sin against God. And you're standing in His presence, and He's looking at you. Let's say that Christ is looking at you. What kind of facial expression would you imagine that Jesus would have if you were looking into His face and you knew that He knew you had just committed that sin? Well, your answer would probably reveal a couple of things about you. First of all, it would reveal your relationship to Him. And secondly, it would reveal your understanding of the person of Christ and His reaction to one of His children. Sometimes our feelings are condemnation. We feel condemned when we disobey God, when we stumble, when we fall, when we make mistakes. And you may say, well, should we not feel condemned if we've sinned against God? Well, let's see what God says in His Word. And I want you to turn to a passage of Scripture in John chapter 8 that I believe answers the question about those feelings of condemnation that we have as the children of God. The Bible says in chapter 8, verse 1, "But Jesus went to the Mount of Olives, and more than likely He spent the night out there praying and talking to the Father. And early in the morning He came again into the temple, and all the people were coming to Him, and He sat down and began to teach them. And the scribes and the Pharisees brought a woman caught in adultery, and having set her in the midst, they said to Him, 'Teacher, this woman has been caught in adultery in the very act. Now in the law, Moses commanded us to stone such women. What then do you say?' And they were saying this, testing Him in order that they might have grounds for accusing Him. But Jesus stooped down and with His finger wrote on the ground. But when they persisted in asking Him, that is the same question, He straightened up and said to them, 'He who is without sin among you, let him be the first to throw a stone at her.' And again He stooped down and wrote on the ground. And when they heard it, they began to go out one by one, beginning with the older ones. And He was left alone, and the woman, where she had been in the midst. And straightening up, Jesus said to her, 'Woman, where are they? Did no one condemn you?' And she said, 'No one, Lord.' And Jesus said, 'Neither do I condemn you. Go your way. From now on, sin no more.'" Now, what is this that Christ, who did not question the fact that this woman was caught in the very act of adultery, what is this that Jesus could say to a person who is caught in the very act of adultery, did not deny that she was guilty? No one else seemed to deny that she was guilty. She did not plead her case. She just stood there. And Jesus said to her, "Neither do I condemn thee. Go and sin no more." Do you ever get those feelings of feeling condemned? That is, it's a little difficult to identify exactly why you feel condemned. That is, condemnation is alienation, and it is separation. And condemnation places us in the category of being an enemy of God. That is, we're on the opposite side of Him, that something has gone on, that God and us are no longer together. But condemnation speaks of separation and judgment and wrath and all the rest. What do you do when you get those feelings of condemnation, that you feel condemned? Well, I want us to look at this story for a few moments, and then I want to talk about these feelings, where they come from. And that is, what is the proper response for a believer when you and I feel condemned? And what is it that you and I do that would cause us to feel condemned? Or let me put it this way. Is there ever a reason for a child of God to feel condemned about anything? Well, the first response is probably there sure is. When you sin against God and commit adultery or murder or steal or lie or cheat or violate the Ten Commandments, surely you ought to feel condemned. Well, let's see if that's what God teaches about His children. Well, let's look at what's happening. More than likely, Jesus had been out on the mountainside in the garden praying all night and coming in that morning to sit down again and to teach in the temple, the people flocking in to hear what He had to say because they never heard anybody like this. And even in the midst of while He was teaching them, here come the Pharisees and the scribes in. They shove this woman in the midst and say to Him, not because they're concerned about

One who commits adultery with his friend's wife, the adulterer and the adulteress shall surely be put to death. What I want you to see in this passage is this. That's the law. That's what Moses said. But isn't it interesting that when they brought this woman, there was something missing. And what was missing is the man. Where was the man? It took two to commit adultery. And if you notice, the Bible says that she was caught in the very act. They only bring the woman and present her before Jesus and say, the law of Moses says she should be stoned to death. What do you say? Now, Jesus was never caught in any dilemmas. That's what they attempted to do. And so here was the question. First of all, he couldn't set aside the law of Moses. Oh, that would have been a real problem for everybody, including him. On the other hand, he could not have said stone her to death because the Romans would have been in the middle of all of that, and that would have put him against Pilate and the whole Roman government. And you, of course, know what his response was, not because he felt that he was trapped, but that was their purpose. They were trying to trap him. They wanted to kill him. They wanted to get rid of him because he was stirring up the people and they were beginning to follow him. They knew that no one had ever taught like this. And the people were beginning to sense something in Christ. They didn't see in the Pharisees and the Sadducees and all of these folks. And so they said, never did a man teach like this. And so this seemed to be the trap from which there is absolutely no escape. Now let's think about those feelings of condemnation that come into your life and mine once in a while. Why is it we feel condemned? Well, first of all, because of sin. Sin will make you feel condemned. You say, well, shouldn't every person who sins against God feel condemned by God? Well, let's see. But one of the reasons we feel condemned is because of sin in our lives. So our conscience smites us, and we're convicted of sin, and so we feel condemned. A second reason we may have feelings of condemnation is the same as this woman, the accusation of others. People who see you commit a sin or who know something about your life, they're quick to condemn us, quick to accuse us, quick to judge us. Sometimes those judgments are false. Sometimes they are real. That is, what they're accusing us of may be true. And then, of course, a third reason is when a person sins against God, knowing that they sinned against God in the presence of omniscience. That is, you and I have never sinned against God outside the presence of God. You and I have never sinned against God outside the knowledge of God. You and I have never sinned against God outside the power of God. So that every single sin we've ever committed and every sin we will commit has always been in the awesome, holy presence of Almighty God. So naturally, we would have feelings of condemnation. Well, the question is, are those feelings legitimate? You say, well, sure, they're legitimate. When you sin against God, naturally you feel condemned. Well, let me ask you this question. What is it that condemns us? You say, well, it's my conscience. Well, let's limit this just for a moment to believers. To believers who are still being condemned because of sins that are 20 years old, 30 years old, 10 years old, 2 weeks old, 2 days old. The feeling of condemnation, alienation from God because of sin. The question is that legitimate? Is that the way God would have me feel condemned? Well, I want you to turn to several passages of Scripture, and I want you to turn, if you will, first of all, on over to John chapter 16. And if you recall in the 16th chapter, 13, 14, 15, 16, 17, the night before the Lord Jesus Christ was crucified, these are some of the most precious chapters in all the Bible for believers. Here he is reassuring his apostles. Now, he said to them in verse 7, but I tell you the truth, it is to your advantage that I go away. For if I do not go away, the Helper shall not come to you. That is the Holy Spirit. But if I go, I will send him to you. And when he comes, he will convict the world concerning sin, righteousness, and judgment. Concerning sin, because they do not believe in me. Concerning righteousness, because I go to the Father and you no longer behold me. And concerning judgment, because the ruler of this world has been judged. Now he says, the work of the Holy Spirit is to condemn, right? That's not what he said, is it? The work of the Holy Spirit in the life of the believer is not condemnation. The work of the Holy Spirit in the life of the believer is conviction of sin. That is, the work of the Holy Spirit in the life of the believer is to enlighten our minds and our spirits in order that you and I see our sin in the light of Scripture.

0: That is, that the conviction of the Holy Spirit is that when you and I see our sin, our disobedience, and our rebellion in the light of what the Scripture says, we are smitten in our heart, in our spirit, with conviction. The work of the Holy Spirit is not to condemn the children of God. The work of the Holy Spirit is to convict us, make us aware, bring us to accountability, bring us to reality, bring us to acknowledge, bring us to confess, bring us to repent, bring us to learn a lesson, and bring us to be edified and learn from our failure. Not to condemn us. Condemnation is not the work of the Holy Spirit in the life of the believer. Now, I want you to listen very carefully. Jesus did not condone her sin. Jesus did not condemn her. He would have condemned her behavior, but not her. Instead of Jesus condemning her, the Bible says that Jesus died for her. Jesus at Calvary was condemned in your place and my place. He died with all the sin of all mankind upon him. It was imparted to him. It was imputed to him, laid to his account in those moments. And when Christ went to Calvary, he took all of our judgment, all of our condemnation, all of our wrath. And that's why he cried out, my God, why hast thou forsaken me? Jesus in those moments was bearing the weight and the burden of the sin of the entire world so that every single believer from that moment on could stand in the presence of a holy God and know without a shadow of a doubt, we are not condemned. We have been justified. We have been redeemed. We have been reconciled once and for all eternally to a living God through the death of His Son, Jesus Christ. That doesn't free me to sin. You know what that frees me to do? It frees me to walk obediently before God. Now, let me ask you, which is the worst sin? Is it a worse sin to be caught in the act of adultery, or lying, or stealing, or cheating, or whatever it might be? Or is it a worse sin to know that you and I have been cleansed, washed, justified, redeemed, made a child of God by the shed blood of Jesus Christ, and then to turn around and sin against truth, sin against grace, sin against Christ, sin against God, sin against love, sin against holiness, sin against mercy, sin against gentleness, and go on our way? You see, if your heart's right, you're not going to go out and sin against God and say, well, you know, don't have to feel condemned. I didn't say you wouldn't be convicted. I didn't say anything about the fact that you wouldn't be disciplined, because you see, when you and I sin against God, if we have been saved by the grace of God, the work of the Holy Spirit within us is to convict us of that sin. But that's not being condemned. You see, being convicted and confessing and repenting and making restitution and looking for the lesson that God is in the process of teaching me in this, and then applying it to my heart, and then using my own failure as a tool to share my faith and witness to others and encourage them and build them up. There's a lot of difference in that and simply backing off and walking around having a pity party about how awful I've been and my condemnation and my guilt, and God couldn't love me, and God's not going to answer my prayer. God doesn't, I'm alienated and separated from God. None of those things are scriptural. Now, but old human nature says, but man, you are guilty before God. God the Father said this 2,000 years ago, the whole world lies guilty before me. And I'm going to put all of their guilt on my sinless Son. And I'm going to separate myself from Him. And He's going to die on a Roman cross. And in His death, He's going to experience what He's never experienced before. The turning of my face away from Him. He's going to suffer hell for every single man and woman on the face of this earth. Past, present, and future, He will pay their debt. And therefore, you and I, when we sin against God, we certainly should be shamed. You know why? Because we sin against love. unconditional love of one who has declared us not guilty. Now, here's the thing I want to say to you primarily. Many of you feel guilty and condemned because of your past. What I want you to understand is this. When you come to the Lord Jesus Christ confessing that to Him, God does not, listen carefully, because this is going to run across the theology of many of you. Listen carefully. When you sin against the Lord God, you confess that to Him, you repent of it, that is, you turn away from it, you make restitution if necessary, if you possibly can, you look for the lesson in your failure, you use that as a tool in your testimony for others. But the one thing you don't do is to go out and try to do penance. You can't pay the church. You can't go out and try to win souls to get God back on your side. You know why? He's never been off your side since the moment you trusted Him as your Savior. He's not expecting you to pay Him back for anything that He's ever done for you. All He wants you to do, listen, is to walk obediently for your sake, because He knows the tragedy of disobedience. And He wants you to walk uprightly before Him that He might be glorified and that others may see Him in your life. You can lay down the feelings of condemnation once and for all right now, no matter what your past is like. That's why we sing, there is power, power, wonder-working power in the blood of the Lamb. How can the sinless Son of the living God shed His blood and redeem me 2,000 years later? That's why we say it's that wonder-working power of the blood of Jesus Christ. You can lay that shroud of condemnation down right now by confession and repentance. And if you've never surrendered your life to Christ, by placing your trust in Him, asking Him for the forgiveness of your sin, receiving Jesus as your Savior, and accepting His forgiveness. If you are a believer and your past has haunted you for years and years and years, and you can't get it out of your system somehow, you can lay it down right now by faith. If you will simply believe, not your feelings, but the testimony of the Word of God. He says, you've been washed, you've been cleansed, you've been justified. And God says, of every single one of His children, listen to this, neither do I condemn thee. Go and walk uprightly before me. Condemnation is an awful kind of torment that you don't have to continue in. If you'll take His word, stop going with your feelings and take Him at His word.
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1: 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It's not uncommon for Christians to doubt their salvation. Hear about the remedy for that in a moment with Charles Stanley.
0: If you have trusted Jesus Christ as your Savior, feeling lost is not from God. Feeling lost is not from the Holy Spirit. Feeling lost is not from Jesus Christ. That is the devil creating doubt in your mind and heart. When you have trusted Jesus Christ as your personal Savior, that's a one-time decision, and forever and ever, you are eternally secure in Christ. Naturally, Satan's going to try to create doubt. So here's what you do. You begin to read the Scriptures till you find some of those verses, say, for example, in Romans or John or whatever passage it may be. Paul makes it so simple when he says, "For by grace you've been saved through faith, that not of yourselves, not of works, lest any person should boast." So more than likely, when you say you're feeling lost, then that's a feeling you're having, not based on the Word of God. One of the responsibilities of the Holy Spirit is not only to convict you of sin, but to convict you of the awesome, eternal security that you have because you've placed your trust in Jesus. Sometimes we have to forget our feelings. You go back to the Word of God and ask this question: what does God say?
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26: Aloha, and welcome to a Chosen Generation radio broadcast ministry with our teacher, Pastor Daryl Skinner of Calvary Chapel, Pearl Harbor. We're glad you joined us today for the study in God's Living Word.

0: What happened after the gospel accounts of Jesus' life, ministry, death, and resurrection? Did he leave his church to fend for themselves, or did he fulfill his promise to be with them even to the end of the age? The book of Acts is a history of the early church and how the Holy Spirit continued to spread the good news of the risen Christ through the body of Christ. Pastor Darrell Skinner of Calvary Chapel Pearl Harbor presents a study in the book of Acts, next on A Chosen Generation.
1: Open your Bibles to the book of Acts chapter 16. The book of Acts chapter 16. I'd like to talk to you about vision and victory in the Christian life. Vision and victory in the Christian life. There are 4 points I want to bring to your attention as we study through this chapter. Number one is all Christians must be on a mission with a vision. All Christians must be on a mission with a vision. God wants to use your life to save souls and to make disciples. He doesn't want you to be a pew potato. Amen. He wants you to be on a mission, and he'll give you the vision. People to save. It could be in your household. Could be in your workplace. Could be strangers in the streets. It could be people across the world in a missionary outreach. But God always wants us as believers in Jesus Christ. Jesus always wants us to be on a mission, and he'll give us the vision. Secondly, verses 16 to 18, all Christians must pray and be victorious over demons. Over demons. We'll talk about that. Thirdly, verses 19 to 34, all Christians must be victorious over the world and its persecutions. The world will come after us as we live godly, as we live righteously. They that live godly will suffer persecution, the Bible declares. And fourthly, verses 35 to 40, all Christians must be victorious over corrupt governments. How about our government today? We got some issues and problems, right? All Christians must be victorious. We're going to be victorious. Let's dig in. First of all, let's be on a mission with a vision, verses 1 to 15. Then he came to Derbe and Lystra and beheld a certain disciple, was there named Timothy, the son of a certain Jewish woman who believed, but his father was Greek. He was well spoken of by the brethren who were at Lystra and Iconium. Now, this is the beginning of Paul's second missionary journey. He's taking with him this time Silas, and they run into Timothy in this city of Lystra. Now, I want to show you a quick map so you get an idea of where they're going to venture on this second missionary journey. They're down here in Jerusalem. They just had the big meeting in Acts 15, the debate about the Judaizers trying to get people to go back into Christian, Gentiles going to have circumcision and also have the law of Moses, right? And they said, no, we weren't able to carry that yoke. We shouldn't do these things to the Gentiles. Just believe in the Lord Jesus Christ, you're going to be fine. I'll read a passage for you in just a moment. But they're going to go from Jerusalem and they're going to head on up this way there, Tarsus, Derbe, Lystra, Iconium, and across all the way over here up into Macedonia. We're going to get there and then back all the way down. And this is their trip that they're going to be going on. So their deployment is from 49 to 52 AD. 49 to 52 AD as they head on out. Now, they run into this young man named Timothy, who ultimately will become the pastor of the church of Ephesus. And of course, you have two letters written to him by Paul the Apostle, instructing him on how the church is to be run and handled. That's known as 1 Timothy, 2 Timothy. Another pastor is known as Titus. A letter was written to him about how the church should be run. So those are what are known as the pastoral epistles. We find here, it says, they came to Derbe and Lystra. Behold, a certain disciple was there named Timothy. The name Timothy means honoring God. It's a pretty cool name, honoring God. And he had a Jewish mother who believed. She was a believer in Jesus Christ. She came to faith. She was a Jewish woman. She met her Messiah. But his father was Greek. Now, in looking at Timothy, he's going to be a young disciple of Paul. He's going to train him for ministry to be a leader. And so he wants to take him, continue with him on this missionary journey. We read about Timothy and his upbringing as Timothy shared with Paul. And Paul reflects this in his letter in 2 Timothy chapter 1, verse 5, where he says, when I call to remembrance the genuine faith that is in you. I like that. It's genuine faith. He's not a religious guy. He's got genuine faith in Jesus Christ. He wants to be used by God. He's ready to serve the Lord. He has genuine faith that is in you, which dwelt first in your grandmother Lois and your mother Eunice. So here this grandmother and here this mom were a tremendous influence in son's life, Timothy, to teach him and to train him about Jesus Christ and the great salvation that they have received. For all the ladies here, this is your great calling and encouragement on what an effect you have on each and every one of your children and grandchildren, maybe great-grandchildren for that matter. You know, the big football player, they get him in the picture and he says, hi, Mom. You know, they have great influences in their children's lives. Now, doesn't mean us dads are relieved of our duties, right? We also have to be involved in all of our kids' lives. We're to be the spiritual leaders at home, loving our wife, nurturing our family in the Word of God and in prayer and bringing them all to church, you know, keeping the sheep together and so forth. That's what we're called to do. And yet you ladies have a special nurturing that you have for your children. And so this is what Timothy experienced from his grandmother and his mom. I was thinking about my mom, who was the first Christian in our family, so to speak, as she gave her heart to Christ in her 40s. And now, she had a grandfather, which I found out later after I was saved. She had a grandfather who was a Methodist preacher. Never knew that growing up. I never knew the man. He had died long before I was born. I was the last of the kids. She had me when she was 32 years old, and I was the last of four kids, and I was a spoiled one. Anyway, so as she got saved, she was trying to share with her kids about Jesus and all this stuff. I didn't want, you know, most, my brother and I, he's 3 years older than me, we didn't want nothing to do with this. My sisters are doing their thing. Everybody's kind of like, oh, Mom's into her thing, you know, whatever, Mom, whatever. She just needs this, you know, she's having a hard time with Dad and so forth. Like, we get it. And so all through high school, she kept trying to share with me. And then finally, I give my heart to Christ when I'm 21 years old, right? And of course, then it all clicks and I understand what Mom's talking about. Oh, now I get it. All right. And so she begins to tell me about my grandfather, and then she gives me this Bible, because a few years later I end up getting into the ministry myself, and she gives me a Bible. This is your grandfather's Bible, who's Methodist minister, and it's all in German. I was like, wow, check that out, you know? And so I can't read it, but anyway, it's cool to have. But I was thinking about the heritage, you know? Now, his children, which is my mom's mom and aunt and so forth, my great aunt and grandmother, or let's see, but I think I got that right. Anyway, they totally rebelled against God and went off in wrong directions, right? And it was sad, but that's what they decided to do. But through prayer, after I got saved, we're praying for family members. Through prayer, my grandmother, her mom, in her late 80s, was going to die, and she accepted Christ before she died. I went in and I prayed with her at her bedside. My step-grandfather, who died before her, he also gave his heart to Jesus Christ. I was at his bedside, fly back from Hawaii, back when I heard they were dying, and I fly back and have a conversation with them, and they're able to say the sinner's prayer and receive Christ. Then I got a call from my mom's sister, which was my aunt, in San Francisco. And this was when I was living in California. She was dying of pancreatic cancer. And I got a call, and she asked her sister, my mom, if her and I would fly up to San Francisco and tell her about Jesus and tell her about God. And so we flew up. Okay, she knew I was a pastor, a young pastor. I was like 24, 25 years old at that time. And we flew up to San Fran, and she was in her deathbed, and explained to her about salvation, what it means, and how you give your heart to Christ. She gave her heart to Christ. She died a few weeks later. I share this story with you because I look at the lineage. I look at this passing down of the baton as a mother and a grandmother minister to their children. And then others get saved within the family unit, right? Then my dad ended up getting saved. My brother got saved. Both my sisters got saved. My brother-in-law's got saved. So it just keeps going, you know. As God saves us, we are on a mission with a vision. What's the vision? To save souls, to make disciples. Amen? That's what our vision is. And wherever God takes us, so be it. These guys were adventurous. They're ready to go with God. Let's head on out. Let's see what the Lord has for us. Now, it's interesting in verse 3. It says, Paul wanted to have him go on with him, and he took him and circumcised him because of the Jews who were in the region, for they all knew that his father was Greek. Wait a minute, Paul, what are you doing? I thought the circumcision thing, no, there's no need for this stuff. Well, this wasn't for, as the Judaizers wanted, for salvation. Because that's what we're saying. If you're going to really be saved, you got to get circumcised and follow the law of Moses. But then they wrote the letter, and of course I'll summarize the letter quickly in verse 28 of chapter 15. It says, as they had the debate in Jerusalem, it says, for it seemed good to the Holy Spirit and to us to lay upon no greater burden than these necessary things, that you abstain from things offered to idols, from blood, from things strangled, from sexual immorality, and you keep yourselves from, if you keep yourselves from these, you will do well. Farewell. So there was no need for this circumcision and the law of Moses for your salvation, okay? It's only in Jesus Christ. Amen. But Paul says, Timothy, your mom's Jewish, your dad's Greek, your dad is well known in the region, and if we're going to minister to Gentiles and to Jews, it'll be better for you to get circumcised so you can minister to Jews also. Now, don't ask me how they would determine this. In other words, they come into a bunch of Jews and the Jews say, excuse me, are you circumcised? I don't know. It was just something, right? And maybe I've got to do a little more research. But I go, okay, there's something to this, you know? You got your circumcision card? I don't know. You can come on in and talk to us Jews. But he was just saying, I want you to be all things to all people because we got to reach everybody for Christ. Amen. And of course, Timothy says, hey, let's go. I'm gung-ho. Let's do it. Go ahead. Do what you got to do. And Paul writes this understanding of his philosophy of ministry, which is a great philosophy for all of us. It's found in 1 Corinthians chapter 9, 19-23. It says, for though I am free from all men, I'm free. I have made myself a servant to all, that I might win the more. To the Jews I became as a Jew, that I might win Jews to those who are under the law as under the law, that I might win those who are under the law, to those who are without law as without law, not meaning without law towards God, but under law toward Christ, that I might win those who are without law. To the weak I became as weak, that I might win the weak. I have become all things to all men, that I might by all means save some. Now this I do for the gospel's sake, that I may be partaker of it with you. As we read this, we say to ourselves, God wants us to reach all races, amen? God wants us to reach all cultures, amen? God wants us to reach all ethnicities, yes, amen. Preach the gospel to all the nations. The word is speaking of ethnicities. To all people groups. No matter who they are. And no matter what they've done. No matter what religion they're a part of. If they're part of a cult or the old cult, we're to reach them for Christ. No matter what lifestyle they live, we're to reach them for Christ. Amen? And so he says, I want you to have this heart, this attitude. People are deceived by the devil. And we've come to bring them truth and life more abundantly. Amen. This is our calling. Because sometimes you can look at people and say, ooh, they're this. Oh, they do these things. This is how they live. I can't talk to them. They need Jesus. Amen. No matter who they are, no matter what they've done. Paul the Apostle gives us this insight, this understanding. This is why he had Timothy circumcised. And as they went through, verse 4, as they went through the cities, they delivered them the decrees to keep which were determined by the apostles and elders at Jerusalem. That's that letter in Acts chapter 15. Don't worry about being circumcised. Don't worry about the law of Moses. You come to Jesus Christ, the Holy Spirit's going to fill you. He'll direct your heart and your life. Then it says, important passage, verse 5. So the churches were strengthened in the faith and increased in number daily. They were strengthened in the faith. Faith comes by hearing, hearing by the word of God. They were sharing, teaching, preaching the word of God so that people would grow in their faith. They were strengthened in the faith. And it says the churches increased daily. Pastor Chuck Smith was part of a denomination, and he got tired of the politics in it. He got tired of the things that they would have to do and keeping charge of how many people were saved, how many people were baptized, and they had to meet these goals and how much money came in and all this stuff. And he got fed up. He just got fed up and he frustrated, and he just says, I'm done with this. He left it. He left the denomination that he was a part of. And then there was a little church in Costa Mesa, California, and they needed a pastor, so he went there. And he was always used to, he was trained and always doing topical studies, and you got to come up with some topical study every Sunday. And he says, the teacher was always, it was always an evangelistic study, but not teaching, because he was so used to trying to meet these numbers. And he noticed the church bodies weren't getting very healthy in the Word of God, very strong. It was always the same thing, time and time and time again. So he had a commentary by Harry Ironside, a great Bible preacher. He's got commentaries on the whole Bible. And he had one on 1 John. So he started reading through, and he goes, you know what? Look at all the Bible studies in here. This is great. And so he decided to teach through 1 John with that little church in Costa Mesa. So as he's teaching through 1 John, he finished it up. He saw that the people were feeling good about it. They were learning. They weren't leaving. It wasn't boring. And he's like, hey, this is great. And God's speaking to his heart. Teach my word through the Bible, through the Bible. He takes another book of the Bible. He teaches through it. Could have been Ephesians, something like that. And so now he's starting to teach through the Bible, and people are coming. They're coming to the church. They're coming to learn the word of God. You see, God moves people to come to churches. Amen. He moves them to come, and people come. And if they're hearing the word of God, the word of God will never come back void. The word of God is living and powerful, sharper than any two-edged sword. The word of God is a lamp unto our feet, a light unto our path. Amen. The word of God is a sword of the Spirit, which we're able to knock down the strongholds of the enemy. Amen. And so people come. They get healthy. They get strong in the word of God, spiritually, in their marriages, in their families, in the communities, in the workplace, right? Because we're going through all the word of God. And it deals with every topic of life. And it also, we learn about deceptions and truth, right? And so we're able to see that's a deception. That's not right. And so Chuck started teaching through the Bible. And little did he know, there in Costa Mesa, that little church would explode, have a big tent. People are being saved all over the place. Young hippies are being saved all over the place, coming out of the drug culture of the 70s and so forth. And all of a sudden, others are being trained in ministry. They're learning the word of God. And they're starting little fellowships. You know, Mike McIntosh goes down to San Diego. Raul Reese goes to West Covina. And these different guys are just going out. Jeff Johnson into Downey. Bill Stonebreaker catches word of Chuck Smith on the radio. And he's doing his surf shop thing on the North Shore. And he's being fed the word of God to start a church out here on the North Shore and so forth. Then he ends up in Honolulu, right? And all these things are taking place as God is moving. Because why? One simple thing, teach the Bible. Teach the Bible. God will bless his word always. As you have the word of God in you, he will bless you. Amen. This is the work of God. So the Bible says, here the churches were strengthened in the faith and increased in number daily. Now, when they had gone through Phrygia and the region of Galatia, they were forbidden by the Holy Spirit to preach the word in Asia. And they had come to Mysia. They tried to go into Bithynia, but the Spirit did not permit them. Now, do you ever ask yourself when you read this, I wish we had more information. I say to myself, well, how did the Spirit say no? Was there a stop sign? What was it, you know? Well, the best that we can say is probably they felt like they were going to go this direction, and then all of a sudden, both of them, through prayer, Paul, three of them, Paul, Silas, Timothy, Dr. Luke, whoever, said, you know what? I don't sense where to go to these cities, this region. You guys? No, I thought we were going to go there, but I don't sense it. Sometimes things become real frustrating. Sometimes you just don't have a peace about things, right? Sometimes it's just not there. It's like, I feel like I'm up against a wall. It's not a door. It's a wall. Sometimes doors will open up, but this is a wall. And you have that spiritual sense. So what happens? The Bible says, passing through Mysia, they came to Troas, and a vision appeared to Paul in the night. A man of Macedonia stood and pleaded with him, saying, come over to Macedonia and help us. Wow, what a call. Now in the vision, how did he know the man was from Macedonia? He wore a t-shirt, said Macedonia. He had a hat. Could have been the inflection of his language. Could have been the garb in the vision. I don't know. Could have been seeing a map with a man standing on Macedonia, right? And saying, help us, help us. Now they know where to go, right? Now they operate by faith. God is showing them. It's important for us to be on a mission with a vision. That as God leads us and guides us, we know exactly what he wants us to do. You have that peace in your heart. You have a sense from the Word of God. If you get a vision or a dream, whatever, it all is confirmed from the Word of God, and you know where to go. We've gone to many places I've shared before. We've gone to Australia. We've gone to Philippines many times. We've gone to Macau. We've gone to inland China. We've gone to Seoul, Korea, we just sent a team to Liberia. Bob took a team over to Okinawa. And so God is sending us different places. We pray about it. We get a sense of where to go there. And we go there and we do an outreach. I remember we were in Australia and we weren't sure what was going on. I shared that before, but I did share one other aspect of the story. We were in Australia, my wife and I with the team, and a brother says, you know what, Pastor Darrell, would you be willing to go on the radio? I said, of course. What are you talking about? He goes, I'm going to call the radio station, and we're having a pro-life debate going on in our government. And you guys have a pro-life center. You've gone through the pro-life problem, and you guys are victorious at the Supreme Court. I'm going to call a radio station. It's called Vision Radio here in Australia, and see if they want to interview you. I said, okay, well, go ahead. This wasn't in our plans whatsoever. He calls up, and the guy says, yeah, we'd love to have him. Bring him in studio. So we go in studio in Brisbane, Australia, and it's broadcast all across Australia. And we had a conversation for about, I think it was like a half hour to an hour. And a few phone calls would phone in and ask questions about abortion, about pro-life, and about just our battles and all the things we went through and how God delivered. You don't plan these things. It just happens. Because we pray, we seek the Lord, God opens the doors. He told the church of Philadelphia, I'll open doors that no man can shut. Your church will get little strength. You're not going to be a super, super duper church in the last days. No. You're going to be a church of little strength because the world is really coming against you, man. But I'll open the doors that no man can shut. And I commend you. You keep my word and you don't deny my name. I'm going to keep you from the hour of trial that will come against the whole world. That's why we as believers in Christ, we love the Word of God. We love the Lord Jesus Christ. And we're going to go up in the rapture of the church, along with many, many others across the world. Amen.

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1: 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If you would like more information about Reach, you can call 808-678-3994 or visit the Calvary Chapel Pearl Harbor website and click on the events link to register online. 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
3: The drives into town from east and windward Oahu look good. No incidents. From the west, the freeway traffic is unusually slow, though, because of slow entry into the gates at Pearl Harbor this morning. Traffic is backed up on the H1 from the Nimitz exit to Aiea. If you're coming in from the west, take the Moanalua freeway. Long backups on both Nimitz at the main Pearl Harbor gates and on Kamehameha Highway at Bradford Drive. It's backed up in both directions.
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7: 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I mean, e-words, right?
8: 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Whether you're stuck in traffic on the H1, washing the dishes, or picking up the kinky from practice, we are so happy you're joining us for today's message. 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But enough about us. Let's jump into part two of the message.
9: So he's killed lions, he's killed bears. Who does that? And that when the time comes for him to accidentally, coincidentally show up on the battlefield, his confidence in his skill with the slingshot and the club and the Holy Spirit, confidence that is in him and his jealousy for my name. I'm sorry, I'm getting ahead of my sermon series already. But I'm telling you, sometimes you're wondering that God has got you in lions and bear situation, and you're ready for a giant, and God says, you're gonna get a giant yet, but I'm telling you right now, I need you to get good at a lion first before I can get you to graduate to the bear and from the bear to the giant. And it is in this place that sometimes you're like, I should be king by now. I should be king by now. And I can tell you sometimes God says, maybe you're not ready right now. He says, Because sometimes you are in a situation that you feel like you are getting ahead of my sermon, but you already know about David. I'm assuming you already know about David. Well, so let's go back to David then. So when you look at this, here's what it is. Then, all of a sudden, verse 4, so Samuel did as the Lord instructed him. And when he arrived in Bethlehem, now he's bringing a heifer with him, the elders of the town came trembling to meet him. Why are they scared? They're all scared. Here's the prophet. Imagine Gandalf, right? Okay, Lord of the Rings, Gandalf, long beard, but I'm probably assuming a little bit shorter, okay? Take away some hair, bald, and walk. Just imagine him coming in with a heifer, and all of the town elders come outside the city wall to meet him. Is everything okay? Well, why are you here? What brings you here? Because why? They're afraid of the judgment of God or something? Or they're afraid of Saul? Whatever it is, they are afraid. They say, do you come in peace? And Samuel says, yes, he says, I've come to sacrifice to the Lord. So purify yourselves and come with me to the sacrifice. And then Samuel performed the purification rite for Jesse and his sons and invited them to the sacrifice too. And so he invites them to the sacrifice. And then it says in verse 6 that when they arrived, Samuel took one look at the oldest son, Eliab, and thought, surely, this is the Lord's anointed. This is the one. I want to tell you, even Samuel got it wrong. Even a man of God could get it wrong. Even a prophet, every once in a while, I've never met a prophet that has batted 1,000. And I can tell you sometimes prophets get it wrong, but I'm open to a prophecy. Come on, somebody. I am open to a prophecy. So he gets it wrong. And so now all of a sudden the Lord says to Samuel, don't judge by his appearance or his height. For I have rejected him. The Lord doesn't see things the way you see them. People judge by the outward appearance, but the Lord looks at the heart. God looks at the heart. Come on, can we praise God that he looks at the heart rather than the exterior? I'm so glad God looks at my heart. I'm glad that he's judging by the heart. Verse 8, then Jesse told his son Abinadab to step forward after Eliab. So Abinadab steps up. Can you imagine they're all showing up clean, smelling good, walking up there? I don't know, how do you walk in front of a prophet? Like, what do you do? Like, do you like you walking before a prophet? Like I don't think so. Like, what do you? You stand before a prophet. The prophet lips your gums, look at your teeth, make sure like a horse. Like, you're good. You know what I'm saying? Try to feel your muscles. Try to feel your, like, grabs your shoulders. I don't know what it means to stand before a prophet. To stand before a prophet. Prophet goes, no, next. The Lord says next. And then, then it goes on to say, this is not the one the Lord has chosen. These are not the droids you are looking for. Then it says in verse 9, next Jesse summons Shemaiah, but Samuel said, neither he is the one the Lord has chosen. And the same way, all 7 of Jesse's sons were presented to Samuel. But Samuel said to Jesse, the Lord has not chosen any of these, none of these. And then finally, in his great, great voice, the Lord begins to speak to him. The Lord has not chosen any of these. To be a person, a young girl, a teenage boy, an adolescent, a young adult, an older man, an older woman, middle-aged, whatever you are, in order for God to be able to trust you with more leadership, more responsibility, influence, all of that. Remember I told you at the very beginning, there's nothing wrong with wanting more. As a matter of fact, I think God put more in us. There's a thing called potential that God wants us to rise to. I'm so glad I'm better than I am today than I was at the age of 21. I'm sure I've exceeded my potential in that phase of my life. Now there's more potential for me to fulfill, just like you. And when you've got this crown, the crown comes with authority, it comes with power, it comes with responsibility though. And it is our job to steward the responsibility that God has given you when you go to the next level and God promotes you. So if you're interested in getting promoted one day, I want you to write this down in your notes. Number one, it says in verse 7, the Lord looks at the heart. So number one, you have to sync your heart to God's heart. You have to synchronize your heart to God's heart. So my heart has to be synchronized to God's. In other words, I've got to be able for my Bluetooth of my phone to show up on my laptop, to work out with my iPad, so they're all working together. I got to get out of this Apple ecosystem, somebody. Come on, somebody got to send me an, I need an Android. I need to buy an Android just to disrupt the whole thing. What's wrong with you guys? Oh, like, no, I don't even know. I mean, I'm just tired of, anyway, so moving right along. But it all has to sync, because if it doesn't sync, it's not working. So what is it ultimately syncing to? Cloud. Cloud got all my data. Cloud got all my transactions. The cloud. But when we look at the cloud is not the Apple cloud. The cloud is God for me and for you. And where our hearts are synced like His. Because when the Lord was looking for a new king for Israel, this is what He was looking for. A man

look in the priesthood. He didn't look in commerce at this time. What does he look for? He looks for a young boy in the shepherd fields. And he's not even called in by his dad, Jesse. He's out in the shepherd field taking care of sheep and goats. That's what he's doing. Because the Bible tells us, number one, number two, I want you to know this. He's taking care of sheep and goats. Number two, write this down. Stay diligent with what's in front of you. Number one, sink your heart with God. But number two, stay diligent with what's in front of you. You are, right now, you are tending sheep and goat for some of you. It's sheep and goat. It's sheep and goat. And every day it's goat and sheep and then sheep and goat. And you're getting kind of tired of it. Like you think that maybe at some point nobody's calling me in from the outside. Nobody's calling me in from the field. You keep your heart right. God's going to call you. I'm telling you right now. You be diligent to what you've been given. You stay in the field. You work hard. You put your head down. You do everything that you need to do and then some. And you go the extra mile. And God will bring opportunity. And God will bring a promotion. And the Lord will bring it. Because the Bible says promotion doesn't come from the east. Promotion doesn't come from the west. But promotion comes from God. That's where promotion comes. And so even though man is his, you might think that your seniority, your opportunity is in man's hand. But I want you to know it's not in man's hand. And ultimately it's in God's hand. Ultimately, it's in God's hand. But in the meantime, what are you doing to be diligent? Are you practicing an extra 2 hours a week on your skill? Are you taking jump shots if you're younger every day trying to hit 500? Are you working out? Or if you want to own that business, do you realize you're going to work twice as hard if you own a business? Are you ready that? Are you ready for that? We're not talking about a 40-hour work week. 40 hours is easy. We're talking about an 80-hour work week if you're going to own your own business. Because you are the business. And so when you realize that, stay diligent with what God's put in front of you. I remember that I never used to preach a lot, only with my youth ministry. I preached in my youth ministry. And that was enough for me. I cut my teeth in youth ministry. That's why I am the way that I am. And Darian is the way Darian is. These are jokes. I'm just throwing out jokes right now, just trying to get you to laugh. No wonder you're kind of crazy. Yes. Because you gotta keep these high school kids in the band. You gotta like, right, Darian? And that's why Darian's got big hair. He's like, it's your boy. I'm your boy. You gotta be like that. He's a father of three. He's a father of three, and so he's a serious man at the same time. But I can tell you right now, he's diligent for what God's put in his hand, and sometimes. When you are diligent, I didn't preach a lot, and there are people that would come up to me. I preached three times in the adult service. Three times in the adult service. Darian preaches three times in 6 months on the adult service minimum. I preached three times in 7 years at the adult service. And I wasn't like, when are they gonna use me? Oh, when are they gonna use me? Oh, they always use Guy. They always use Kala. They don't ever use me. No. But when I preach one time, people come up to me and they go like, dude, I wish you preach all the time. Man, we should talk to Pastor Ralph. You should be preaching all the time. Let me see what we can do. I was like, don't do that. Don't do that. And don't do that to him. It's going to hurt him. Because here's what happened. Pride goes to the head. And heavy is the crown. And so what you got to do is you got to manage and steward your heart when people say, you should be the boss by now. You should get that promotion. I can't believe you got passed up again. And you know what? Don't over-sympathize with sympathizers. Don't over-sympathize with a sympathizer. Because you got to protect this and this. Yeah, one day it is your turn. But don't talk about the bosses behind his back because you didn't get your opportunity or whatever. Just keep your heart right and keep your hands clean. Because when you keep your hands clean and your heart right, you are so promotable. I promise you. It has happened to me. I know what it's like in Jesus' name. Here's number three. Number three, we find it in verse 12 to 13. So go to verse 11. And then Samuel, and I do this all the time because it's better. Okay? Then Samuel asks, are these all the sons you have? And then Jesse replied, but before he says, are these all the sons you have? Like, is this all the sons? Like, are you sure? With my best Sean Connery voice. Are these all the sons you have, Jesse? Are these all the sons you have, Jesse? The Holy Spirit downloaded it to me that you have another son. Are these all the sons you have, Jesse? I love doing that. He says, they're still the youngest. They're still the youngest, Jesse replied. But he's out in the fields watching the sheep and the goats. That's why you gotta stay diligent. And then, send for him at once, Samuel said, we will not

0: sit down and eat until he arrives. And then, verse 12, so Jesse sent for him. Jesse sent for him. I wonder how long it took for him to come. I wonder how long it took for them to go find him. I wonder how many pastures away was he. Or was he a day away? Was he a half day away? I can tell you. And then so he comes in. And then the Lord says, because he was dark and handsome, not because he was dark and handsome with beautiful eyes. He just happened to be dark and handsome and beautiful eyes. And the Lord said, this is the one. Anoint him. So as David stood there among his brothers, look at that. Can you imagine his seven brothers around him? Here comes the youngest redneck son. You know what I'm saying? I say redneck because he was taking care of sheep and goats. That's why I say redneck. Okay? From the Big Island. We got our own version of redneck. Anyway, the redneck son comes in. He's out with the sheep and the goats, and there he is right there. And all of his brothers are fuming. They're upset. You're late. We're hungry. Can't believe you. What is going on here? I got passed up. Then he stood there among his brothers. So Samuel took the flask of oil, and he brought it and anointed David with the oil. Now, we didn't, not a little dab on the forehead, okay? Which is nothing wrong with a little dab on the forehead. When we anoint people with oil, there's nothing wrong with the sign of the cross. But in that day, they took the whole Wesson bottle from Costco, the big one, and they would douse you. You had to drop your head. The stuff was coming out like this. You had to breathe 3 miles. Oil all over you. Oil from the top of your head to the bottom of your feet. And the Spirit of the Lord came powerfully upon David from that day on. From that day on. The oil is a picture of the Holy Spirit. You know that. It's a symbol of the Holy Spirit throughout the Old Testament and New Testament. The oil is on David, and David is now being anointed by Samuel the prophet, but really being anointed by Yahweh. God has chosen this man. God has chosen him. And a keyboard can come up. And keyboards can come up, as long as they play good. Anyway, moving right along. I'm just kidding. Relax. Told you the joy of the Lord is in the house. Come on. Show us the jokes. All right, so... And the Spirit of the Lord came powerfully upon David from that day on, and then Samuel returned to Ramah. Number three, if you're going to wear the crown of leadership, stand secure beside those around you. Stand secure around those around you. Stand secure about those who are around you. You have brothers and sisters in the faith who are standing around you. And sometimes when God picks you for an assignment, stand secure around them. And if you're standing around someone that God has picked at that moment, don't worry, your time's coming. God's timing is perfect. It's not your time, it's His time. It's just at the right time. It's at the right time. And when that time happens, there's no denying that you belong there, but you have to own it once you get there. You have to own the moment. And all those years of preparation, of education, of study, of training, all of that, and that moment comes, they pick you, boom. I mean, I can go through sports. I love sports. I connect with sports all the time when I think about the San Francisco 49ers who lost in the Super Bowl on an overtime juice game. But I want to go back, and I want to talk about that quarterback. Brock Purdy. Brock Purdy not picked. Brock Purdy is the last guy in the entire draft. Call him Mr. Irrelevant. That's what they call the guy, the last guy in the draft. The world might call you Mr. Irrelevant. The world might call you Miss Irrelevant. You are not irrelevant. But when hard work, training all these years, an opportunity present itself, God taps you on the shoulder, you better show up. Hold on to that. Because I'm telling you right now, Brock Purdy went to the Super Bowl, everybody. And this kid did not even get picked. He was picked the last guy. How many people get picked in the NFL draft? How much? 185? Nobody knows. Never mind. We'll find out for the next service. The next service. The last guy. 300 something? I don't know. The last guy. And he's in the back of Jimmy Garoppolo. And then Jimmy Garoppolo doesn't do well. He gets hurt. And another quarterback gets hurt about 3 years ago. He gets hurt. And another quarterback gets hurt. And he is the fourth string quarterback. He is the eighth son out in the field, working on sheep and goats and killing lions and killing bears. And there's going to be a time in your life, whether it's sports or not, or whether it's your, whatever profession that you are in, that you've been studying, you've been praying, you're keeping your heart right, you're doing everything that you can, and then the opportunity will come. God will tap you on the shoulder, and you are ready, and here is your moment. Here's your moment to own it. Here's your moment. Here's your chance to say, God, you picked the right guy. God, you picked the right woman. God, you picked the right person. Yes, Lord. Thank you, God. And now, and then, you know what it's going to do? It's going to drive you to your knees even more. Because why? Why? Because you will feel inadequate. And if you feel inadequate, that's a good sign. Not insecure, but inadequate. Because without him, you can't do it. You can do it only to a certain degree. It becomes a Saul. You don't want it to become a Saul. You want it to be David all your life. A heart like David all your life. You know the biggest challenge it is for somebody like us, like me? It is to stay humble, to have a heart like David. Because you don't want to be a Saul. And you don't want to be an Absalom. We'll talk about his son later. You want to be a David all your life. I got one more point and then I got to finish. Here it is, number five. Number four. And the Spirit of the Lord came powerfully upon David from that day on. From that day on. He didn't say it left him. He said from that day on. Number four. Steward the anointing that God gives you. Steward that anointing. You are anointed. The Holy Spirit is in you if you're a believer in Jesus Christ. If you've prayed ever for the baptism of the Holy Spirit, then the Holy Spirit is with you. He's not just in you, he is on you. And you steward that, you carry that. How do you carry that? Then you realize that you are a vessel for God. That you are the temple of the Holy Spirit. And the presence of God was in the temple of Jerusalem. Like the presence of God is in you, the temple of you, your life. And when you steward that presence, you steward his presence. You steward that anointing that God gave you. And when you steward it with excellence. You shepherd that. You shepherd it. You carry it. And when you have the presence of God in your life, you have the protection, you have purpose, you have divine favor, you have prosperity, you have so many things that God is going to bless you with. 1 John 2:20 says, but you have an anointing from the Holy One, and all of you know the truth. It's the anointing of God that is on your life. And so, do not grow weary in doing good, the Bible says, because at just the right time, you will reap a harvest. Don't grow weary. Don't grow weary of the lion, the bear. Don't grow weary of the goats and the sheep and the same scenery all the time in that cubicle or that same mundane, monotonous thing that you could do with your eyes closed by now because you're so good at it. You're so good at it. God's going to bring you something that's going to challenge you, to stretch you. It's going to require more of you. And praise God when he does. Because we need people to step up in leadership. We need people who be the shop steward of their union that know Jesus. We need people who are going to step up into political arenas, and we're going to cover you in prayer because it's a tough place to step up and do something about that. Maybe start off at the neighborhood board because we need people who are going to help change Hawaii and change the nation. It's not changing like that. It's not working right now. We need people to step up. I know it's going to take a sacrifice. And I know it will require more time from you. And I know that it's easier just to kick back. It's easier to kick back and just let somebody else do it. And you know what? You watch. Well, who's doing it? Are you happy with the results of the people that are doing it in your job? You could put your hand up, but you didn't put your hand up. There are times that I never wanted leadership positions when I was at the airlines. I didn't aspire to be a crew chief. They got extra $2 an hour. I should have taken that, other than that, they had more headache. But if I look at that, the experience that you can get by stepping up and becoming a crew chief where you are and doing something, take one more step up and watch what God can do in your life. Give it a shot. Give it a shot. Give it a shot. Give it a shot. The world is going to give it a shot. Why not godly people give it a shot? Right? With your vision, your values, with things that God has already put in you. You got this church, and you got so much going for you. And so step up. Step up in student government if you're a high school kid. Step up in leadership if you are. Run the homecoming committee. You know what I'm saying? You navigate all of those complexities that are going on in your school. We need people like you to step it up. Not play it safe. In Jesus' name. Amen. Was this good? Thanks. My first one. Oh, Lord, we just honor you today. We just want to thank you for people who are online. We want to thank you, Lord God, for people who are in the building. And Lord, ultimately, Lord, we want to be used by you. Lord, heavy, the crown is heavy, but we cast our crowns at your feet, Lord God. We lay down our crown. We cast them at your feet. And we say, holy, holy, holy is the Lord God Almighty. Lord, help us to become better, more like Jesus in everything that we do, we say. Help us to shepherd our hearts, Lord God. Help us in the middle seasons where we're not advancing like maybe we expect to right now. But Lord, let it be well with our soul where we are. Let not pride come to our heads. Let us not think that we're better than we actually are. Let us actually carry ourselves with a posture of humility, but there's power in that humility. And so, Lord, I pray that you give us wisdom, wise as serpents, as innocent as doves in school, in work, in everything that we do. We love you, Lord. We bless you in the name of Jesus. And everybody said,
1: hey, everybody, this is Mike. Thank you so much for listening in. If you felt God tugging on your heart while you were listening to this, I want to lead you in a prayer of surrender that gives your life to Jesus. It's the same prayer that I prayed when I was 21 years old and walked into a church for the very first time in a very long time when I gave my life to the Lord. It's the same prayer that I lead people in every single weekend at our church. Hundreds, if not thousands, every single year pray this prayer to surrender their life to God. And if you want to surrender your life to Jesus today, if you want to make a change, if you want Him to come into your heart, change you from the inside out, do a work in you that only He can do, that you've tried before, that you can't do it on your own, that if you want to give Him your life, and if you want to make Him your Savior and your Lord, then I want to lead you in this prayer. So if that's you, I just want you to hitchhike off of my voice and repeat these prayers and receive it into your heart. And He's going to come into your life and change you from the inside out and make you different from this moment on. So He's not going to make everything perfect for you, but He's going to walk you through every valley and every summit of your life, because He's the God of the hills and the valleys. So if that's you today, I want you to repeat this prayer after me to surrender your life to Jesus. Say, dear Jesus, today I give you my life. Thank you for dying on the cross and shedding your blood that washes my sins as white as snow. I also thank you that when I die, I'll be in your presence for all eternity. But while I'm here, be my strength for today and my hope for tomorrow, my ever-present help in my time of need. You're my God and I'm your child. The old is past, the new has begun. I'm a new creation in Christ Jesus, created to serve you and to bring you glory. Thank you for what you've done. When I read the Bible, may it come alive. May your Holy Spirit speak to me. When I spend time in prayer, may I sense your presence and even hear your voice. Thank you for loving me just as I am. Thank you for my new life. In Jesus' name I pray. Amen. Well, congratulations. If you prayed that prayer, let me tell you what just happened. Number one, you've been forgiven of all of your sins, everything that you've ever done. Secondly, He's prepared a place for you in heaven that when you die, your last breath on earth will be your first breath in heaven, and you'll be with Him for all eternity. But He has a plan, a purpose, a calling, and a destiny for your life, something greater than you ever expected could ever happen to you if you keep walking with Him. So don't pull back. Just keep walking forward. Don't let the devil distract you. Don't let life distract you. Receive the words that God gave you and keep on walking with Him, and your life will never be the same. But you got to do something. He does all the work, but there's something that you have to do as well. So what's next? If you're already connected in a church here on Oahu, then man, get into that church like never before. Serve, belong, grow. That's what you got to do. But if you're connected to a church, let them know that you gave your life to God, whatever church that is. Doesn't have to be Inspire. A lot of great churches, all kinds of sizes. That's perfect for you in the state of Hawaii. Secondly, you got to get yourself on a Bible. I like paper Bibles, but you also got to download the Bible app. Go to YouVersion.com, download the YouVersion Bible. My wife has an app on that. You know, she's got a devotion called Perfectly You. I've got one called the Pound for Pound Principle. Pick anyone. Just get consistent with the Word of God. Spend time in prayer. Tell your pastor you gave your life to Jesus. Or if you don't even go to a church, find one. If you need one, come to Inspire. If you got one closer to you, go there. I don't care where you go. Just go somewhere. Get rooted and grounded in the Word of God, a Bible-preaching, Holy Spirit-believing kind of church. May the Lord bless you. God bless you. Thank you.
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4: It's very light from the east side, and it's also still light from windward Oahu. If you were headed over on the Poly, the Lique, Lique, or the H3, the west side traffic is good on the freeways, although the usual morning slowdown has started through the Waikele area. You'll move okay, though, from the H1, H2 merge to downtown. Farrington traffic is still good on the leeward coast. Fort Weaver slow northbound in a couple of spots after Iroquois, but so far still looking okay up to the freeway.
5: This traffic report was fueled by Montgomery Power Sports, celebrating 80 years on Oahu and in Hilo, and reminding you to share the road. Visit montgomery-powersports.com for more.
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9: From the Manalama Media News Center, I'm Chaz Ontai. Mayor Blangiardi is threatening to veto the budget if the Office of Economic Revitalization is defunded. The Star Advertiser reports the dispute centers on a proposed $1.4 million budget cut. The cut would remove most of the office's positions. Council Budget Chair Val Okimoto says an audit found that the office met less than 40% of its mission. Blangiardi says the office should be improved, not dismantled. Former UFC champion BJ Penn has been found fit to stand trial after a court-ordered mental health exam. This ruling allows criminal cases against him to move forward. Penn has faced multiple arrests tied to family abuse and restraining order allegations. This report is brought to you by Timothy's Sandwich Shop. Hey, couple A, Timothy's is open 7 days a week, 9 a.m. to 8 p.m. Highs of advisory in effect for south and east-facing shores. Sunny and breezy, some showers today, highs in the mid-80s.
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11: A phrase you hear used today is deconstructing. People will say, I'm deconstructing my faith. I'm dismantling my faith. That's not good.
12: A faith that needs to be torn apart and cast aside was never a faith we should have built our lives on. Coming up today, Pastor Greg Laurie helps us make a new beginning.
11: If your faith collapses, maybe it's because it was never constructed on Christ to start.

0: Every time something huge happens in the world, people start asking, wait, is this it? Is Armageddon about to begin? Well, today on A New Beginning, Pastor Greg Laurie examines what the Bible actually says about the end times and why we don't need to panic. God's not caught off guard by any of this. He's had a plan from the very start, and that plan includes you, your peace, your hope, and your future. It's a reassuring reminder you don't want to miss.
1: First John chapter 2. And chapter 2 clearly shows us that we're living in the last days. All around us are signs of the times pointing to the fact that Jesus is coming again. There are some very positive signs that would suggest we might be on the verge of another spiritual awakening in America and even the world. And then there are some frightening signs that show the conflicts around the world, showing that these events we read about could happen in real time before our very eyes. It reminds me of the introduction of Charles Dickens to his book, A Tale of Two Cities. He describes France before the Revolutionary War, and he states these things, and they're familiar statements. It was the best of times. It was the worst of times. It was the age of wisdom. It was the age of foolishness. It was a season of light. It was a season of darkness. It was a spring of hope. It was the winter of despair. Reminds us of the time we're living in right now. And now we read what John has to say in 1 John 2, verse 18. Little children, it is the last hour. And as you heard that the Antichrist is coming, even now many Antichrists have come, by which we know that this is the last hour. They went out from us, but they were not of us. For if they had been of us, they would have continued with us. But they went out that it might be made manifest that none of them were of us. We'll stop there. Point number one, the Antichrist is coming. The Bible does teach a world figure will emerge on the scene that is called the beast, the wicked one, and also the Antichrist. He will deceive millions of people. At first, he'll seem like a good guy, but he'll turn out to be the worst guy. If Satan never had a son, this is him. He'll appear as a peacemaker, but he'll end up being the worst troublemaker that ever lived. And he'll be energized by the devil himself. Revelation 13:2 says that the dragon, who's also explained to be Satan in another chapter, will give him his authority. And really, he's an imitation. Whatever God does, Satan will try to imitate. So God has his only begotten son. Satan, in effect, will have his son. And we have this false Christ that will be out there. And also, there will be other imitations as well. He's not going to be what you might expect, dressed head to toe in black with flaming red eyes and steam coming up and the Darth Vader theme playing in the background as he quotes AC/DC lyrics or something like that. He'll probably be very attractive, very charismatic, very intelligent, but he is a deceiver. And a lot of times people will try to figure out who the Antichrist is, but I don't think we should waste our time or energy doing that because he cannot be revealed until the church is caught up to meet the Lord in the air and what we often call the rapture of the church. The Bible says, he who now restrains will continue to do so until he is taken out of the way, and then that wicked one will be revealed, that's Antichrist, whom the Lord will destroy with the brightness of his coming. The restraining force in the world today is the Holy Spirit working through the church. Godly men and women that speak up for what is true, they speak out against what is wrong. And once we're removed, once we're caught up to meet the Lord in a moment in the twinkling of an eye, then Antichrist can enter the scene and do his thing. So don't waste your time looking for Antichrist. Do what the Bible says, look for Jesus Christ. That's what our focus should be. Point number two, antichrists, plural, are already here. Antichrists are here already because John not only speaks of the Antichrist, the beast, that world leader, but Antichrist. Now, keep this in mind. The prefix anti doesn't just mean against, it also means instead of. So we could call them instead of Christs, or imitation Christs, if you will. Don't forget, in the beginning of Matthew 24, known as the Olivet Discourse, Jesus said, a sign of the last days is many will come in my name saying, I am Christ. So instead of Christ, people are always looking for a substitute for Christ. Mark Zuckerberg of Meta says, we don't have enough friends. Maybe he doesn't have enough friends, I don't know, but we don't have enough friends. And so instead of going out and socializing and making some more friends, he says the solution is AI. We need more robots because AI knows us better than friends, because they do a better job of knowing our likes and preferences. Oh, so I'm supposed to have a cappuccino with my Roomba now instead of go meet a friend somewhere? I mean, you know, really? This is, to me, anti-Christ thinking. Understand what I'm saying? Instead of Christ thinking. I'm looking for substitutes for Christ, other things to look to instead of Jesus. And this is what we should not be doing. The greatest deception is not atheism, it's instead of Christ thinking. A sign of the end times will be pretend believers, imitation Christians. 1 Timothy 4:1 says, the Spirit speaks clearly, and in the last time, some will depart from the faith, giving heed to seducing spirits and doctrines that demons teach. A phrase you hear used today is deconstructing. People will say, I'm deconstructing my faith. I'm dismantling my faith. I'm questioning my faith. And why are they doing this? Because I've experienced church hurt. Oh, really? Yeah, I was hurt in church. Okay, well, look, if you were hurt in church, I'm sorry that happened to you. The church is full of broken people just like you, and things do happen. So maybe you were hurt in church, but I hope you don't give up on the church. Jesus hasn't. And if you're looking for the perfect church, please don't join it, because you'll ruin it, because we're all flawed. But I wonder sometimes if this so-called church hurt is actually not some hurt that came from the church, but because you heard something you didn't like. Well, I felt judged. Okay, well, what happened exactly? Well, maybe someone said to you, hey, why are you living with your boyfriend? That's fornication. That's sin. And you're saying, wait, hold on. What do you mean? That you're judging me. I'm leaving this church. Hey, you should thank that person for telling you the truth. You're not going to get truth in that culture out there right now. But you'll hear it from the Word of God in the church. And if someone is bold enough to tell you what you are doing is sinful, that's not church hurt. That's keeping you from hurting yourself. Right? Think about it.
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1: 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And I've been to Israel many times, and I've led a lot of tours, and I have to say that's absolutely true. Listen, when you're walking on the same stones that Jesus himself walked on, well, that's something that's enriching to your faith. It's not just a travel experience. 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Think of it this way. It's a vacation with a purpose. And we're going to be taking a tour of Israel April 6 to 15, 2027. 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
2: 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Well, we're talking today about the end times and making sure our faith and our fellowship with others is in good working order.
1: I think that we need to ask the question, well, if a person walks away from the faith, they leave the church, they abandon their faith, they say they're no longer a Christian, has that person lost their salvation? They say, well, they're deconstructing. I suggest maybe they never constructed to start with. Maybe they're not leaving their faith. Maybe they never had faith in the very beginning. If your faith collapses, maybe it's because it was never constructed on Christ to start with. See, here's what John says. Again, 1 John 2:19. They went out from us, but they were not of us. For if they had been of us, they would have continued with us. Now, let me explain. Christians mess up. Christians lapse. Christians sin. Christians can fall away. Christians can backslide, even for a prolonged period of time. And you can do that and still be a Christian. But if you're a true Christian, eventually you'll come home again. Just like the prodigal son. He messed up. He sinned, but he came to his senses and said, I've sinned. I'm going to go back to my father and say, Father, I've sinned. I'm no longer worthy to be called your son. Just hire me as a hired hand. And he went home. And of course, his father threw his arms around him and kissed him and welcomed him back as a son. And the father missed his son and longed for his return. But if you walk away from the faith and you never return to the faith, my suggestion is you were never part of the faith to start with. You've not lost your salvation. Most likely, you never had salvation. That's what John is saying. If they were of us, they would have continued with us. And if they don't continue with us, it shows they were never of us to really begin with. Okay, so let's shift gears now to chapter 3. 1 John 3, read along with me. Behold, what manner of love the Father bestowed on us, that we should be called children of God. Therefore, the world does not know us because it did not know him. Beloved, now we are the children of God, and it has not yet been revealed what we shall be, but we know that when he is revealed, we shall be like him, for we will see him as he is. And I love this final verse. I'd underline it if I were you. Everyone that has this hope purifies himself just as he is pure. So here's point number 3. God loves you more than you could ever know. You say, I know because I'm so awesome. Not really. He loves you because he's so awesome. He loves you with an everlasting love. The Bible says, therefore, with loving kindness, he has drawn you. Jesus said, for God so loved the world, he gave his only begotten son, and whosoever believes in him should not perish, but have everlasting life. And because God loves you, point number 4, he adopted you as his child. Because he loves you, he adopted you as his child. 1 John 3:1, behold what manner of love the Father has bestowed on us that we should be called the children of God. By the way, this word behold isn't casual. It's like John is saying, hey, look at this. Don't miss this. Check this out. Behold. Behold what kind of love the Father has toward you. He chose you and he adopted you. I heard about two sons that were arguing, as brothers do. One was a biological son. One was an adopted son. And the biological son said, Dad loves me more than you. Because I have his DNA. And the adopted son said, yeah, well, guess what? He chose me. He got stuck with you. God chose you. He picked you out with a purpose. Adoption is intentional. That's why the Bible says, we have not received the spirit of bondage again to fear, but one of adoption, whereby we cry, Abba, Father. What does that mean? It means Abba Father is the Hebrew equivalent of daddy or papa. It's an affectionate phrase a child uses of their father, papa, daddy. And God is giving you the spirit of adoption where you can say that to him, where you can say, Abba Father. When you go to Israel today, you'll see the little kids calling out for their daddy. Abba, they'll say, or Ima for their mother. And so this is what God has done for you. He's predestined us for adoption to sonship through Jesus Christ in accordance with his pleasure and will, Ephesians 1:5 tells us. So you are adopted, not a sign. You are specifically chosen by God. But aren't we all, some would ask, children of God? You hear that said often. We're all God's children, right? Kind of. Let me explain. We are God's offspring, the Bible says, which means we're all created by God. We're all loved by God. But only those who have put their faith in Christ can truly say, I am a child of God. The Bible says, for as many as received him, to them he gave the power to become sons of God. And you know, you can be in a relationship with God, but not be in fellowship with God. Let me illustrate with a popular family drama. King Charles now, married Diana. They had two sons, Harry and William. And William is the heir to the throne. So there's an heir and a spare, I suppose. And if you follow the story, you know that King Charles is fighting cancer. He has a close relationship with William, his heir apparent. And they're in constant communication. And Harry has moved to California. So he's about 5,000 miles away from his father. Now, is Harry a royal son? Of course, he'll always be a royal son, just as William is. But one son has chosen to be in close fellowship and communication with his father. Another son has chosen not to. So that causes tension and pain, and it breaks the father's heart. I hope they patch things up because the window of reconciliation may not stay open forever. But the point of it is we choose what kind of relationship we want to have with the father. When we're away from him, it breaks his heart. He longs for communication with us. And if we will draw near to him, the Bible says he will draw near to us. So if you feel far from God, if you find yourself out of fellowship with God right now, the Father will welcome you with open arms if you'll turn from your sin and come to him.

0: Good reassurance from Pastor Greg Laurie today here on A New Beginning. It's from his new series called Unshakable. And not only will God welcome those who are coming back to Him, He'll welcome those who are coming to Him for the first time. That's a truth somebody needs to hear today, Pastor Greg.
1: That's right. The Bible says whoever will call upon the name of the Lord will be saved. So think of it this way. Maybe you're out in a riptide in the ocean and you can't get your footing and you're in trouble and you see a lifeguard. Call out for help and the lifeguard will rescue you. The same is true spiritually. You're drowning in your sin. You need help. Jesus will save you. He will rescue you, but you must call out to Him. And you know how you do that? You do it in prayer. So let me just lead you in a simple prayer, and you can pray this prayer after me. You can pray it out loud if you like. And this is where you are calling out to Jesus to save you. Just pray this. Lord Jesus, I know I'm a sinner, and I know You are the Savior who died on the cross for my sin and rose again from the dead. Now, Lord, I turn from my sin and I put my faith in You. Be my Savior, my Lord, be my God and my friend. I choose to follow You from this moment forward. In Jesus' name I pray. Amen. Hey, if you just prayed that prayer, I want you to know that Christ Himself has come to live inside of you. And I have a resource I want to send you. It's called the New Believer's Bible. So the New Believer's Bible is the New Testament in the New Living Translation with hundreds of notes that I wrote that will encourage you in this commitment you are making to follow Christ. There's some other materials included as well in what we call the New Believer's Growth Pack, but let me get this New Believer's Bible into your hands as quickly as possible. Here's Dave to tell you more.
0: 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Well, Pastor Greg, you preached a message called What I Would Tell My Younger Self, which is one of my favorite studies you've ever presented. What if you could have taken your younger self to a modern-day harvest crusade, so he could see you know, the current you, preaching the gospel? What would young Greg have said about that experience?
1: Wow. Well, you know, in a way, I kind of got a sneak preview of it early in my life. Two events that brought that about. One was shortly after I became a Christian, I went and saw Billy Graham preach at one of his crusades, and I even went forward in the invitation, even though I was already a Christian. I just wanted a closer look at this man that God was using, and I connected to what he was doing. I recognized in him a gift that God had placed in me to be an evangelist, and effectively I said, that's what I want to do when I grow up. I was around 17 at the time. But then a little bit later, I was not in ministry yet. I was a graphic artist, but I ended up having an experience where I actually preached a little sermon before a crowd that had gathered at Pirates Cove Beach, where we did the baptisms back in the day. And it was not something I planned, but the Lord prompted me to proclaim the gospel. And I spoke to the people sitting up on the rocks. I invited people to come to Christ. Some did, and I even baptized them. So I didn't really get into preaching for a couple of more years, maybe 3 years after that. And I didn't start doing evangelistic events for many years after that. But I was given sort of a glimpse into my future, like the trailers you see in the movie theaters that show you what a film is about. It's almost as though the Lord was showing me, you're going to end up doing this. And that's exactly what I did. So if a younger Greg went to see an older Greg, he would say, whoa, what happened to his hair? And then he would say, Yeah, I knew the Lord was going to do something like this. And this is amazing. And I would give God the glory. So I tell this story and many more like it in this book called Jesus Revolution. Maybe you've seen the film. Have you read the book? So many people ask me so many questions like, wait, whatever happened to your mother? Did she ever come to the Lord? What happened to Lonnie Frisbee? What about this? What about that? All these questions. It's all in the book. And I want to send you this book, Jesus Revolution, for your gift of any size to help us continue to bring our ministry of a new beginning to more people around the world. 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
3: On the west side, traffic's moving okay on Farrington on the leeward coast. It's moving okay on the H2 from central Oahu and on Fort Weaver from Eva Beach. The H1, though, has been extra heavy this morning because of backups at the Pearl Harbor gates. They're better. The H1 is under speed townbound from the Waikele exit to the Halawa interchange. From there, you'll move okay on the H1. The Moanalua is slow till you get past Kaiser. Windward and east Oahu traffic is still good.
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13: Total depravity is not about the depth of sin, it's about the breadth of sin. It means that everything is somewhat tainted by sin. Everything is at least a little bit corrupted. 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
14: 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The following message was recorded during one of our Sunday morning worship services. Let's listen in as Pastor Scott Custer shares God's word with us in the first part of a message entitled 30 Wonders Number 8. God makes me alive.
13: If you're a guest with us this morning, we're delighted to have you. My name's Scott. I'm the other pastor here at International Church, and you're really glad you're with us. So we are in a series right now called 38 Wonders in One Moment. And what we're really doing is studying the topic of salvation. If you're somebody who likes big theological words, this is the soteriology of Christianity, the theology of salvation. What does it mean to be saved? When Pastor Dennis says he was saved in August of 1978, what does that mean? What happened to him in that moment he put his faith alone in Jesus Christ alone to save him? Sometimes we tend to think, well, you know, his sins were forgiven. He gets to spend eternity with God, all that. That's great. Those are true. But those are just a couple of the gifts that we receive the moment we put our faith in Christ. And sometimes we, maybe for time's sake or for explanation, we tend to kind of, you know, boil it down to the most essential pieces of salvation when we're talking to someone. But I don't want that to mean that we as a church or we as God's people have a truncated view of salvation. This is a huge topic. This is a huge and marvelous gift that God has given you and me in Christ. And we as a church want to know it. We want to explore it. Before we can share it with anybody else, we first have to understand and grasp and marvel and worship God for this marvelous salvation he's given us. And today we're talking about one of the most important wonders we receive, one of the most important divine riches that become ours the moment we believe. And the reason this one is one of the most important is because without it, you wouldn't be able to enjoy all the others. And today we're talking about the topic of new life. Some of you may remember, we actually talked about this topic and even this passage a little over a year ago when I first arrived at International. This was such an important piece of theology to me that it was one of the first sermons I preached. But because it's important, I think the topic is absolutely worth revisiting this morning. Some of you may recall, I told you the story of Christopher Rivera Amaro, who was a 23-year-old boxer who was shot and killed in his hometown in Puerto Rico in 2014. And his family wanted to have a special and unique wake for him. So, when mourners came to pay their respects at a community center 5 days later, they showed up to Rivera looking like this. He was dressed in his boxing attire. He had gloves on and sunglasses, and he still looked prepared for a fight, as if he were still alive. He had white letters embroidered down his robe that said, "Gracias a Dios," thank you, God. All the while, just off the screen to the right, there was a looping video of Rivera's boxing accomplishments. The event really ended up being a lot less of a memorial service and much more of a party. loud music. People were excited. They were taking selfies with Rivera and really just acted like he wasn't dead at all. As if things were perfectly normal. As if this is how it should be. As if he were still alive and well. To me, I think this is an amazing illustration of what we are like as human beings, of our spiritual state. See, we are dead in our sins. Oh, but we like to pretend we're not, right? We like to dress ourselves up in good deeds. We like to focus on our accomplishments and things we can do. People, we dress ourselves up in religious rituals of the day. We wear the spirituality of our time. We may appear strong. We may appear ready to fight and as if we are alive. We may look like we're alive. Humans can look like we have the answers to spiritual vitality, but it's all a charade. Behind the mask of our effort, behind our good intentions that we dress ourselves up, there's a dead soul, a corpse. There's no life. We sometimes look at people and we mistake good deeds for life. The Christian rapper Propaganda says, "We heap up our good deeds, we chant, we pray, we meditate, but all of that, of course, is just like spraying cologne on a corpse. Or you can choose to ignore it and act as if something don't stink." Scott, that seems pretty harsh. Really, just because someone doesn't agree with you on faith, just because someone doesn't believe in Jesus, they are dead in their sin. Scott, isn't that a bit far? I don't think you should say that. Fair enough. I'm not saying it, but God can say it. And he does so in his word in Ephesians chapter 2. If you have a Bible, I encourage you to open it up. If you've got the old school kind or new school with a personal widescreen, you can open it up to Ephesians chapter 2. We'll be in verses 1 through 5. And this is how God, speaking through the Apostle Paul, starts off this passage. He says, "And you were dead in the trespasses and sins in which you once walked, following the course of this world, following the prince of the power of the air, the spirit that's now at work in the sons of disobedience, among whom we all once lived in the passions of our flesh, carrying out the desires of the body and the mind, and we were by nature children of wrath like the rest of mankind." It says we are dead in our trespasses and sins in verse 1. Now, those are two words that actually kind of mean the same thing. There's kind of a typical Hebrewism is what they would call it when you'd mention two things that are pretty much synonymous. And it expresses this full idea that, hey, you are fully dead in your sins and trespasses. You are actively doing what you shouldn't be, and you are actively not doing what you should be doing. We are in sin. Now, what is sin? Well, sin is going against God. In any form, in thought, in word, in action, sin is a violation of God's character. Sin is when we violate God's authority in our lives. We knock him off the throne and put ourselves there or anything else.

Humanity's deepest problem is not that we're essentially good people, but we just have some bad habits, some bad tendencies, right? Some Friday night stuff. Humanity's biggest problem is not society, either too many relationships or too few. Humanity's deepest problem, according to God, is that we're dead. We are dead in our sins and transgressions. Our humanity, our human nature is corrupted and depraved. Now, how did we get here? How did we get to this point? What killed us, in a sense? Well, we have to go back to the beginning of Scripture to kind of get an understanding of that. In Genesis 1 and 2, it's described for us that God created everything. Everything we see and know. The universe, the world, you, me, the chair you're sitting on, every atom that exists came from God. But he also created everything we don't see. He created relationships. God created emotions. God created the human soul. And when he created Adam and Eve and put them together in his garden, he said it was perfect. But Adam and Eve decided it wasn't perfect one day. They thought they could somehow improve on God's design. And maybe he was holding out on them. So they decided to rebel. They went against his one rule. And they ate the fruit. And when they did, sin entered into them and it entered into the rest of creation. And it brought death to all things. It brought corruption. It brought decay. They thought that they could make things right, and all they did was make things horribly, horribly wrong. When they chose to sin, humanity fell. Humanity got damaged. You see, before that, when God created humans, he created them with his image, this special ability. They were like 45-degree angle mirrors that they would reflect God to one another. They bore the image of God. And they were doing that perfectly until they sinned. At that point, it's like somebody came up and punched the mirror. Everything got broken. Everything was cracked. Their humanity is no longer what it was meant to be. And there was an instantaneous death. It wasn't physical, but spiritually. They died that moment. Now, theologians call this the problem of total depravity. Now, total depravity does not mean that Adam and Eve and every human being since, so you and me, we are all as bad as we could possibly be. Total depravity is not about the depth of sin. It's about the breadth of sin. It means that everything is somewhat tainted by sin. Everything is at least a little bit corrupted. Nothing in creation is exactly as it was meant to be. There's depravity all throughout it. But nowhere is that depravity more grave and more obvious and more despairing than in us. That we humans have died. We are spiritually dead. And we are stuck in this death. We're stuck in this corruption, in this depravity. And the situation, according to Scripture, is pretty hopeless for us. There's no escaping this human condition. From generation to generation, our depravity and our sin and our spiritual death has been passed on. So that's why Paul can write in Ephesians 2 verse 1, you are dead in your trespasses and sins. What can dead people do? Not much. They can't save themselves. Dead people can't fix themselves. Dead people can't even put their pants on the right way. So how can dead people possibly save themselves? The word that Paul uses here for dead is an interesting word. It can quite plainly just mean without life, but sometimes it can also be used in a context meaning useless, ineffective, or powerless. So the view that we get here is of a person who is unable to act or respond on their own. This is somebody who's stuck, who can't respond to anything because they're spiritually dead. So what does that look like in life, Paul? Well, he tells us in verses 2 and 3. It means that we're stuck following the ways of this sinful world, following the devil who entices us to sin, and following the desires of our own sinful, fallen nature. Apart from God intervening, we are stuck

0: following those three impulses in our world and in ourselves, we can't help but do these things. And that's so different than the world sees things, isn't it? The world sees that, hey, don't use God, don't use Christ, that's a crutch. Live your life the way you want. Be free. Although Scripture doesn't see that as freedom at all. You are not free to follow your own desires. You are stuck pursuing your own desires. You have no choice but to do selfishly what you want. You aren't free, you're stuck. You aren't free to think about others, you're stuck thinking about yourself and following your own ways. You're stuck living in a broken, sinful world with earthquakes and tsunamis and poverty and racism and hunger and terrorism and so much more. And then we're stuck living under the spell of our spiritual enemy, the devil, who is constantly enticing humans to sin. He lies to us, and because of our fallenness, we're prone to believing his lies, as Adam and Eve were. Scripture doesn't paint a very hopeful picture for us, does it? Have you ever heard the phrase, dead men walking? It has its origins in American prisons, where it would refer to somebody who was on death row. And they would basically clear the way for a death row person. Kind of the context, the thought behind it was, one, it would maybe, you know, serve as a warning to others. Hey, this could be you if you continue in your crime-ridden life. But more often it meant, hey, stay away from this guy because he's got nothing to lose. So he might take you out with him. Why not? Give him a wide berth. So dead man walking was for criminals whose death was imminent, whose fate was secured. Physically, they were still alive walking around, but in the eyes of the law, they were already toast. Their fate was sealed. Death was all that they had left to look forward to. That's us. We humans are dead folks walking. Though we may look alive, we're not really. S. Lewis Johnson, who's a British theologian, he tells the following story from a Scottish town. That in the province of Ayrshire in Scotland, one day the people there were horrified to find that a stranger had been buried in their graveyard. No stone, no nothing, they just found some turned over dirt with a body in there. And this distressed them so much that they decided to put up a sign outside the graveyard that read this: "This graveyard is reserved exclusively for the dead who are living in this parish." The irony there is obviously quite apparent. This is for the dead people who are living in this parish. That's essentially what we have in the parish of the whole world. We have dead people. They look alive. They're physically alive, just as Adam was physically alive after he sinned. Spiritually, our graves are already assigned to us. There is nothing but death awaiting us. Being born as a human being means that we are born spiritually dead. Now that doesn't sound very hopeful. But I thank God with all my heart that the story doesn't stop at verse 3. But it keeps going. And in verses 4 and 5, the story of humanity takes a dramatic and hopeful turn. Read with me, it says this: "But God, being rich in mercy because of the great love with which he loved us, even when we were dead in our trespasses, he made us alive together with Christ. By grace you have been saved." I love how verse 4 begins. "But God." It means that the story is never over. God can create new life out of a completely hopeless situation of death. It's never over. When all is broken, God begins to fix. When all seems lost, God can bring victory. When death declares game over, God goes, "Whoa, whoa, whoa, whoa, not so fast." It's never over with God. "But God" is a phrase that reminds us he can bring life into any situation. though death had put a period at the end of our life sentence, God made it a semicolon. Maybe that's what you need to hear this morning. Maybe you need to hear that there is hope. I don't know what situation you're facing. I don't know what burdens you are coming in with. If you're facing a hopelessness in your marriage, maybe in another relationship in your life, or with a kid or a sibling or your parent. Maybe you're estranged from your father. I don't know if you're feeling hopeless in your career, that your job isn't what you want to be doing, what you feel like you should be doing. If you have a boss that works against you, colleagues that are against you. I don't know what it is that is causing a hopelessness in you. Maybe you're just struggling with an addiction that you just can't shake. Don't give up. Your story is not over. Though it may feel hopeless, my friend, do not put a period on the end of the sentence. Make it a semicolon. Leave room for the "but God" in your story. We learned this a couple weeks ago when Fiona shared her story. That from any situation, God can bring redemption. That's one of the gifts that we talked about. God redeems us. He ransoms us from death. He can bring about life from any situation. Whatever it is you're facing, God's not done with you. If he were done with you, you wouldn't be here. Leave room in your story for the "but God." Leave room with a semicolon. Don't put a period there. All right, let's keep going. So now you'd expect Paul, who starts off with "but God," to follow that with a verb, right? But God blank did something. But Paul doesn't tell us right away. First, Paul's, no. Before I tell you what God did, I need to remind you first who God is. I need to tell you about our great Yahweh. But God, being rich in mercy. That's a description of who he is. God gives mercy rather than punishment, even though that's what we deserved because we've all sinned against him. And then in addition to him being rich in mercy, he says, because of the great love with which he has loved us. You see, that's the foundation for all God's activity. All of God's activity in your life and in mine is rooted in his love for you and for me. Even his discipline, even his correction in your life is rooted in his love for you. The great love with which he has loved us is the foundation for his activity in us and in our world. Paul's reminding us we have a God who's full of mercy and love. That's so different from the far-off view of God that deists hold, some God who just cranked up the universe and then walked away. And that's a far cry from the vengeful, angry, demanding God of Islam who says, you got to earn it. Now we have a God who is full of mercy and love. There is no one like our God. There is no one like Yahweh. There is no one who can save us. There's no one who's willing to save us. Because only God could. He is full of love and mercy. And we also have to understand this. His love and mercy toward you and me is not a response to anything in us. Right? We were dead in our sins. There was nothing we could do to impress him. We couldn't make any pious promises. We couldn't say, God, I'm going to shape up my life. I'm going to try hard. You might want to bring me back to life. No. Because of his mercy and his love, his action is rooted in him, not in us. Which frees us to enjoy his actions and his mercy and his love because we know it's not dependent on us. It's not dependent on our good works. It's dependent on his unchanging character. So what then does God do? After reminding us who our God is, Paul tells us that even while we were dead in our trespasses, he kind of has to remind us, just make sure you guys get it, you were dead, and in your death, God made us alive together with Christ. Just as Jesus came back to life from the dead, so he also brings us back to life from the dead. Think about that. Let that sink in. You're back from the dead. Dead people don't normally come back. That's not really part of the story. We thought that there was a period at the end of death. That's the end. Jesus said, no, it's not. I'm going to crush death. I'm going to crush sin. I will pay for your sins on the cross, which blots out your penalty, which means there's no more wrath for you, but you're still dead in your sin. So I'm going to come back to life, and I'm going to bring you with me. That means there is hope. The resurrection is God breaking into the brokenness of the world, going, guys, it's not over. It doesn't have to be this way. You don't have to be stuck following all the sinful desires that you have. You don't have to be stuck following the sinful ways of the world around you. You don't have to be stuck forever fighting these spiritual forces that are against you. There is hope that we don't have to remain dead in our sins and transgressions. But God, who is rich in mercy and because of the great love with which he loved us, can make us alive in Christ. He makes us alive with Christ by making us kind of co-resurrectors with Jesus. That when Jesus came back from the dead, somehow, mysteriously, we have come back from the dead with him. And why has all this happened, Paul? He interrupts himself to say, it's all happened by grace. Klein Snodgrass, the theologian, says, grace means the completely undeserved loving commitment of God to us. For some reason unknown to us, but which is rooted in his nature, God gives himself to us. He attaches himself to us and acts to rescue us. Though wrath should have come, instead saving grace comes. Our salvation exists because God did something when we could do nothing. It was an act of grace, unmerited favor, something he chose to give us, not something we could ever earn. Salvation is unearnable. Dead people can't earn anything. They are given new life because of God's grace and mercy.
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3: One new accident, it's on Pooh Lower Road at the freeway ramps. The slowest freeway traffic is on the H1 from Waikele to the Waimate Pearl Ridge exit. The Moataloa is slow from the Iaea exit to Kaiser. At Middle Street, no backups, but the H1 is slow from there to downtown. Nimitz eastbound is slow from the airport viaduct to Pu'uhale Road. Driving in from the east side is looking good, except for a slowdown that has just started in the UH area.
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6: 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Welcome to Living Waters, the radio ministry of God's Life Christian Church that offers the refreshing truth of God's Word, where scriptures are taught without apology or compromise. Join your host, Bishop Bethia, as he shares inspired messages from the Holy Spirit that are not only deeply rooted in biblical truth, but also simple, straightforward, and relatable to your everyday life.

0: Have you ever asked yourself why you struggle with obeying God's word? The answer is found in the degree or level of your reverence to God. We live in a world where holiness is often ignored, mocked, or misunderstood. Many people want the blessings of God, the comfort of God, and the help of God, but they do not want the holiness of God. The Bible teaches us that a holy life is not optional for the believer. It is the clearest way we show reverence to God. To reverence God means to honor Him, to fear Him, to respect Him, and to treat Him as holy. Therefore, a holy life is not just about outward behavior. It is about an inward attitude that says, Lord, You are worthy of all my devotion. Today we will see that holy living is directly linked with our reverence to God. Join Bishop Bethea as he continues this teaching on holy living shows reverence to God.
1: Let me give you an example of the secular reverence. How many of you ever been driving, know you was breaking the law, and you saw a cop on the side? What did you do? Reverence kicked in. What did you do? You slowed down. I tried to and hoped you slowed down in time because you reverence. You didn't fear that cop, you reverence that cop. Reverence has to do with the authority that people have in your life. If you don't recognize authority or God's authority, there you will never reverence Him. We reverence a lot of people based on their authority, based on what they can do or what they has done for us. We give them respect. In some cases, it goes all the way to reverence. And this is why you have Reverend so-and-so and Reverend this and Reverend that. You know why they call them reverends? You know why? Because they're supposed to be living such a life that their life imitate the character of God in such a way that people respect them to the place of reverence. Not the same reverence we give to God, but there's life. See, to be called a reverend mean that I understand what reverence to God means. See, you cannot expect anyone to submit under you until you submit to the one over you. Until we submit to the one over us, people are not going to submit to us. And that's what reverence is. Reverence is submitting to the one that has the utmost authority over us, and that is the Lord of Lords and King of Kings. See, when you submit to him, it's going to be easy to submit to man in, say, a job environment or school environment where you have teachers. Some kids go to school and they learn something because they submit to the teacher. They respect and reverence the teacher, so they're able to get something out of those classes. Some people go in there just to be in there, just whatever, and they get nothing. So to your degree of submission or reverence will determine on what you get. So then as a Christian, if you struggle with doing God's word with ease, there is something wrong with our level of reverence. We need some help there. We need to ask Holy Spirit, help me to reverence God Almighty. Let me see Him for who He is. So when you see God for who He is, there is no way you can't change. There's no way you can't change. Hallelujah. It's almost impossible. Ask Holy Spirit to help you to grasp and comprehend the reverence of God. Holy Spirit, help me see God for who He is. And when you do see Him, you cannot be the same. I remember that I prayed that prayer and I'm laying on my bed one night. And after a while, I saw my bed down there and I was up here. And that was the first time, because I wanted to see God for who He is. I wanted to see how holy He was, but I got scared once I realized I wasn't laying on my bed no more. And I believe that God was going to honor me. I believe Holy Spirit is like, I'm going to allow you. Now, I'm not saying He's going to take me to heaven and come back and I'll tell you about heaven. No, I'm not talking about none of that. That stuff, the Bible said, given to the man once to die. But I asked to see God's holiness so that I can properly reverence Him. And so that was the first encounter. I was taken up off the bed. And I was like, oh, hallelujah, hallelujah. And bam. And the next time I said, Lord, no matter what, I'm willing to see who you are so that I can have proper relationship with you. And this time, I didn't see myself off the bed or nothing, but what I saw was something that I cannot put in words. I saw something that only brought this word out of me. Hallelujah. And I must have said hallelujah about 300 times that night. That's because of what I saw. Of what I saw, I just could not stop saying hallelujah. Hallelujah, hallelujah, hallelujah, hallelujah. That's all I could do. And from that point on, I understood what God says when he say, be ye holy, for I am holy. But this is the key, saints. All of us, and because we all have unique relationships with God, no two people are the same. In your relationship with God, though he having a relationship with millions of people, your relationship with him is never going to be like anybody else's. Except for looking at Jesus' relationship. But the point that I'm trying to make is, don't you try to measure your life by my life. Measure your life by Christ's life. And what I mean by that is measure your life based on Christ's relationship. Now, we should be an example and an ambassador for God transforming power in people's lives. We should be ambassadors for that. We should be living in a way where people would decide to know our God. Amen. However, the standard of having right relationship with God to the place that we reverence him is not going to be seen in individuals. However, it doesn't mean that we as Christians don't try to live a life that shows God and people that we have proper reverence towards him. So then, reverence is like a fruit tree that produces fruit. And holy living is the predominant or the main fruit that is produced. Amen? Reverence to God is like a fruit tree that produces fruit. And the main fruit or the predominant fruit that will come out of reverencing God will be a life of holiness. There will be no, you won't struggle with this thing at all. Let me share something with you. Living holy is easier than not living holy. No, really. Because first of all, you got to see it as a commandment from God. Because of who God is, he's just, he's fair. Amen. God will never ever ask us to do something within and of our own abilities. So the only way God will ask you to do anything is he first equip you and give you what you need to do it. So the Bible says, amen, that when we receive the Holy Ghost, Jesus told them in the upper room, it says to stay here until you receive the Holy Ghost. When you and I are born again, holy come to live in us. So that will take away any excuse that I can tell God, I don't know anything about holy or living holy. God is going to say, I put holy in you. So you have no issues whatsoever. Amen. Why? Because you think about it like this. God is holy. His word is holy, the Holy Bible. His spirit is holy, Holy Spirit. So would it not be fair to think, would it not be unfair for God to say, well, any person or anybody that's going to have any type of relationship with me is going to be going to have to be pursuing a holy life because I am holy. Be ye holy. Why? Because I am holy. And if you want any relationship with me, then you're going to have to pursue a holy life. And so this is the thing that I was sharing recently. Now, some of you have been hearing this. I've been preaching this ever since January 2024. Every Sunday message, every Bible study. How many of us has really, really stopped and say, wait a minute, Lord, what is this holiness about? Because your word says without holiness, no man will see the Lord. So I'm not going to see you without holiness. Now, you've given me your Holy Spirit, so I have everything that I need that pertain to life and godliness, everything that I need to pursue holiness, to live holy. I got everything. I don't need to get nothing else to live holy. After you and I are born again, we got everything. The Bible says we've been blessed with all spiritual blessings in heavenly places through Christ Jesus. You don't need to go get nothing. All we have to do is allow what's in us to do what is there to do.
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1: All I got to do is allow Holy Spirit to do what Holy Spirit is there to do. Let me share something with you. You know, sometimes people say, well, I can't pray like this one. And I can't pray like that one. I can't do like this. I get nervous and all of this stuff like that. Well, let me share something with you. Some of you may have a hard time believing this, but I was, before Holy Spirit came in me, I was the shyest person you will ever meet. I was quiet and shy. But Holy Spirit came and gave some unction. And that unction gave me some boldness. Hallelujah. Amen. Amen. It gave me the life that I'm supposed to have. I'm supposed to go around and let it be known that Jesus is Lord. Amen. He changed my life. He can change your life. Hallelujah. But I got to have some evidence that he changed my life. Hallelujah. I remember when someone who knew that I was shy, they was like, you know, I saw you preach. And I'm like, who is that? A new man in Christ. 2 Corinthians says, if any man or woman, for that matter, be in Christ, they are what? New creatures, and old things have passed away. Amen. So then, we live in a world where holiness is often ignored, is even mocked, and is misunderstood. A lot of people just don't know what holiness means. They just really don't. They don't know what it means. They hear about it, but they don't know what it means. Well, let me tell you the key to getting the proper endowment or the proper experience of holiness. Reverencing God. That's it. That's it in a nutshell. It's the heart of the matter is this. A holy life is birthed out of reverence to God. Amen. So, as I said, many people want the blessings of God. They want the comfort of God. They want the help of God, but they do not want the holiness of God. Like I said, people want the blessings. They want the comfort. They want the help. They want God's help, but they don't want his holiness. Now, his holiness means that they're going to have to surrender how they see life and start seeing life the way God says see it. Amen. Yeah. Amen. Amen. Yet the Bible teaches us that a holy life is not optional for a believer. For a believer, you can't choose to live holy or not live holy. It is it. If you're going to be a Christian, you got to live holy. Because holy is in you. Holy is in you. God's like, listen, you want a relationship with me? I'm holy. There ain't no one around me that's not holy. If you're going to be in my presence and I'm going to be your God, you're going to have to be, or else I don't know you. Jesus said, listen, depart from me, you workers of not. He said, you workers of iniquity. He said, I know you not. I only know holy people is what he was saying. That's what Jesus said. I only know holy people. Because God only saved us and put holiness in us so that we can allow the holy that's put in us to begin to shape our thoughts, to shape our mindset, to shape our reverence towards God. I can't reverence God. You can't reverence God without help of Holy Spirit. However, Holy Spirit will never, ever make you reverence God. He will only, when you and I submit to Holy Spirit, That's the time that we will understand what reverence means. I need you to know you'll never know what reverence to God is. You will never reverence God without help of Holy Spirit. However, this is the key. How many of us ask Holy Spirit to order our thoughts and our steps? How many of us say, good morning, Holy Spirit. I want to please God today. I don't know what he wants, but Holy Spirit, you know what he wants. I'm available. I'm submissive. I surrender. Hallelujah. Hallelujah. Amen. And what he may show some of us may not be what we want. Especially if we think we got it all together. Uh-oh. Hallelujah. So to reverence God means to honor him. Hallelujah. It means to fear him, to respect him, and to treat him as holy. A holy life is not just about an outward behavior. It's about an inward attitude that the Lord that says, Lord, you are worthy of all my devotion. So today, that's what we're looking at. We're looking at how a holy life is directly linked to our level of reverence to God. And this is what I would encourage you to do. Don't just hear this message. Do your own research on reverence. Do your own research on reverence. Do your own research on holy living. A lot of us do not know what reverence is. I deal with people with bishop's titles, and I will tell them in a minute, you need to learn to reverence God because you're not reverencing him now. And people say, well, how did they get up to that title? Because there were some other people who wasn't reverencing God that was... Hallelujah, it's getting hot in here. Amen. But just because a person has a title, I was telling one minister, I say, you can put a Pepsi label on a can of corn. It don't make that can of corn a Pepsi. So just because we say we are Christians doesn't make us Christians in God's eye. I taught a message once, would God say that you're a Christian? It doesn't matter that your pastor say you're a Christian. It doesn't matter that you say you're a Christian. It doesn't matter that everybody know you say you're a Christian. The only one, the only opinion that matters is whose? God's. So this is like with my wife, I ask her every once in a while, you know, I say, are you happy with our relationship? Are you happy with our marriage? Is there anything we can work on? Well, you know what? You know how often I ask God that? Every day. Lord, I don't know if I please you like you wanted yesterday, but today I'm available. I'm available to please you how you want me to. I know what I think I know that I know that I know, but I want to know what you want me to know. And Holy Spirit, you have full control. Hallelujah. Hallelujah. Amen. God is good, isn't he? And he's holy. He's holy. Let me share something with you. A lot of people don't understand. Your reverence for God has a direct impact on your whole life. It has a direct impact on your whole life. Number one, it has a direct impact on your health. I don't know no one who got proper reverence for God that stays sick. Amen. They don't. It don't happen. It don't happen. Why? In the beginning was the Word, and the Word was word was with God, and the Word was God. When I'm always consciously aware, when you're always consciously aware of God's presence at all times, when you stay that way, guess what you're going to do? The Bible said that our body is a temple of the Lord. We're going to watch what we do with this body. We're going to watch what we put in it. We're going to watch how we take care of it. Are you understand what I'm saying? Whenever we got proper reverence for God, we will understand that, wait a minute, Calvin, you don't own you. You belong to God. You can't do what you want to. You can only do what God show you to do. And if he don't show you to do it, no matter how much you think it's what he wants, it's going to be for naught. Are you understand what I'm saying? Everything about our life changed with reverence. So don't let the devil tell you, I've been sick. I've been this. I've been that. It doesn't matter that. See, God don't hold us accountable for what we don't know. He holds us accountable for what we know. So the day that I learned reverence, the day that I, Calvin, learned reverence, Then I began to start studying and start looking at what it meant and ask Holy Spirit to quicken me. So this is what you do. Don't let the devil tell you, well, if you didn't do this, you wouldn't have this problem. If you didn't do that, you wouldn't have that problem. Okay, I didn't know, but now I know. Hallelujah. Somebody say hallelujah. Hallelujah. Now I know what to do. Every time I would go to church and listen to a message, anything that I didn't know, it's like, okay, Satan, you can't hold me. You can't hold me, hold it against me for messing up in the past because I didn't know no better. But now I know better, so you're not going to get me with that anymore. Are you understand what I'm saying? You remember I told you that every time I mess up my grandmother, my mother would give me a whipping. When I say a whipping, and then they would say, go out and get the switch. They make you go out and get the switch. And I remember one time, I remember more than one time where she told me to get 3 switches. She platted them together. I said, I'm in trouble now. And she platted them things together. But I tell you what, I got a lot of whippings in my day, but I never got a whipping for the same thing. The Bible says the rod of correction will drive the foolishness out of a person, out of a child. So you know what? I got whippings, but I can tell you I never got a whipping for the same thing. I got whipping for something else. But the first time I got a whipping for something, that was the end of that. She ain't going to get me for this. And then she will never, ever whip me for this again. Are you understand what I'm saying? And that thing would just get embedded in you. And so the next thing you do wrong, you get a whipping. Okay, that one, I won't never need a switch for that one no more. Are you understand what I'm saying? And that's how it was. That's how I was disciplined to like, listen, once you realize that something is wrong, you don't keep doing it. You don't keep doing it. And so God do the same thing with us. A lot of times, some of the things we go through is not so much the devil, the devil, the devil. God be trying to get our attention that you know what? You need to work on this. So what I'm going to do, I'm going to get your attention. And this is why every time I get to where I'm not able to function. Are you understanding what I'm saying? In other words, when the Lord laid me down in the bed, the first thing I say, but Lord, the first thing I want to know, is it unto death? And I get assured that it's not unto death. And then secondly, okay, what am I supposed to learn? Why am I laying here not able to do what I'm able to do? What is it I'm supposed to learn?
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2: Traffic's moving better and better, and right now there are no accidents reported. Earlier ones are gone. The major roads are clearing out. You should make good time. The three windward highways are good from Kailua and Kaneohe. From the east side, it's clear on Kalani on Oli Highway. There is a brief slowdown, though, on the H1 in the UH area. From the west side, the traffic is moving great. Both merges are now clear. If you come in on Nimitz, though, it's slow until you get past Kalihi Street.
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9: On today's show, early results are in from the L.A. mayoral race as the counting continues.
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9: Welcome to Seculo. Maybe we shouldn't be surprised here. It's June 3rd, 2026, that, you know, in the year of 2026 with elections, that they can't just seem to count the ballots. Well, we can't get that. Jordan's here, too. Look, there are some early results. We're going to cover them. And look, there are probably some of the early results you saw about, I don't know, 8 o'clock Pacific time last night. I feel like the first tranche came in, 50% of the votes came in, and then we got a standstill here.
11: Yeah, that's
9: but
11: right.
9: In that standstill, you have Karen Bass leading the way, but not too far behind. But what, about 20,000 votes?
11: So what we're looking at, yeah, is 21,000 vote difference between Karen Bass and Spencer Pratt. And then Spencer Pratt has about 41,000 more than Nithya Raman, who is the councilwoman that was also running as a Democrat to unseat Karen Bass. So Here's what's crazy, though. L.A. County, they have counted, or not even counting, the city for the election, Los Angeles, they have only counted 496,608 votes, which is only about 63% of what they think they have to count. When you look back at previous elections, including 2024, when you get to that 95% threshold, that's when a lot of places, especially if it's a close race, they're comfortable making a call of who's projected to win. Obviously, it takes some time to certify the elections. It took 10 days in 2024 for Los Angeles to get to 95% of the results reported. That is also the same amount of time it took the entire state to get to 95% of the ballots counted. 10 days after an election. So, when we're at this level, they've already said that Karen Bass, it would be statistically improbable for her to lose a 60,000 vote lead against the third place runner, to end up in third place. Yeah. So she has already been said, you are going to the runoff, but it's still up in the air between Spencer Pratt and Nithya Raman, even though he has a comfortable lead against
12: her. I feel like when you look at this lead, and we can break it down, like, I don't want to be someone, because you never know what can happen, but you would have to have almost everyone voting one way. And you assume that Karen Bass is going to have a significant amount of mail-in votes as well.
11: Well, and that's what you look at. You look at that they can even receive ballots after the election that are postmarked on election day that can still be counted in Los Angeles. What you're saying is, yes, there was obviously a lot of excitement, a lot of people that wanted to go vote for Spencer Pratt. He had this kind of insurgent-style political campaign. Will he still get mail-in votes? Yes, he will. But it would almost have to be, we're looking at, can the third-place person make up a 40,000-vote deficit over the, 37% left to be counted? It could happen, but you're going to assume that they're also splitting votes between Karen Bass. She'll still probably get a lot more votes. He still will receive votes, but statistically, too close to call between Spencer Pratt and Nithya Raman for that second place.
12: I think there's a very high likelihood that you will see it be between Karen Bass and Spencer Pratt. He thinks so. He said, well, obviously God wanted 5 more months of me exposing all the failures of our mayor, so it's going to be a fun ride. It's always fun to see what goes on in these elections, and this is very different this time. Jordan, as you know, California, historically, this has not been something that has been
13: The key in all these races is, can you get a Republican head-to-head with a Democrat so that you don't end up with two choices between just different Democrats? We don't yet know, but it's good that Steve Hilton is leading in the gubernatorial.
12: Yeah, we'll get into that.
13: That's about 56% into, so that you can't say that that's done yet. But it'd be great to have a Republican option in each of these races, and it's looking like that's at least a potential after the overnights, and that's a better spot to be in than waking up and seeing that the Democrats just ran the table in California. It shows you there are a lot of voters who are concerned about the direction of the state.
12: We will break all of that down to both those races and more. Rick Grinnell's going to be joining us, but you can be a part of the show too. 1-800-684-3110. Have your voice on the air today. 1-800-684-3110. Be right back.
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12: Clip we just played, they did say if you're a Republican, you should be smiling at these results. And we're going to be joined by Rick Grinnell, who's been really heavily working on California. And I think that they may not be quite there just yet, but these results are at least showing there is some change of tide there in California. Now, I have to say, California's had Republican governors. We know historically Ronald Reagan, Arnold Schwarzenegger. You know, these are people who were running as Republicans that have won. And the gubernatorial race always gives there's a little bit more. Yeah, of a chance. I feel like they just Los Angeles.
13: Yeah, that's right. I mean, when you look at the numbers so far with Karen Bass, with all of the negatives on her, she is the only one right now that they're looking at saying she's made it in based off the statistics that she's performing in. And as you said, you add up all those other people that voted Dem. Well, there are

0: with other you know, in other
1: not
0: countries.
1: Acting like you're a world leader.
0: When you've got crises going on at home.
2: Well, and to that point as well, the councilwoman Rahman had a lot of comparisons almost to Mamdani. That she had a personality that was kind of charismatic, young. She also, policy wise, was much more in line with someone like Mamdani. So if you think about that, it's not like if Mamdani had lost the primary to Mayor Adams before he was out of the race, it's not like all those people that were really excited about him would all of a sudden be like, well, we got to hold our nose and go vote for Mayor Adams. So that is kind of what you're looking at, even though I think that Karen Bass is much more liberal, much more progressive than Eric Adams was. That is kind of the dynamic that you're seeing play out in Los Angeles. So it's not all of a sudden that you're like, okay, well, Pratt may have done well, but then there's going to be another 110,000 people that are going to go vote for Karen Bass. It'll be a blowout. It still may be, but you can't necessarily count on all those people even caring to show up.
1: But it's whether the Democrat establishment, Jordan, that's something that's going to happen here. They're going to flood the money into this ad campaign against Spencer Pratt. So you're going to have the wildest amount of, I feel, negative ads running towards him to get all of those people who were voting against Karen Bass to now try to get them on board.
0: Yes, I would imagine if he is in, it could become the most expensive mayor's race in our history.
1: Yeah.
0: If Republican and independent donors, we're talking about the big groups too, the 527s, start dumping the tens of millions. They usually don't in mayoral races, but because we're talking about Los Angeles here and kind of the whole idea that if you can win in L.A., you should be able to win anywhere when those who've been elected to do their job, take the DNR out of their name, aren't getting the basics done, like roads, like having enough water ready if there's a fire to put out that fire. Again, and if you find out that that's happening in a place where you oversee, whatever international trip you're on, you need to get back as quickly as possible and not joke about, well, I'm not there right now, especially when you knew it was a high potential to happen. And then second, I think clear, as you pointed out, the Spencer Pratts of the world are the Republicans that have been able to win in California. Mm-hmm. Ronald Reagan, movie star.
1: Yeah.
0: Arnold Schwarzenegger, movie star. We agree with on the social issues, maybe very different than where most Republicans are.
1: He's certainly not a Republican in that sense. I mean, it's technically isn't technically the mayor's not a partisan position?
2: The race technically is not even listing partisan. Yeah, because it's just people run. Yeah. Karen Bass obviously was a member of Congress as a Democrat. But that's also part of the confusion, maybe for some people, maybe not for most people. But when you go into the ballot box, or if you're getting a ballot, it isn't listing Republicans and Democrats or party preference.
0: Name. And so I think, again, it's one to look for. First, of course, as the votes come in, does he maintain the second place? And then two, if he does, do Republican and independent donors, both at the grassroots level, so that means from even outside of L.A., outside of Los Angeles, do they then decide, you know what, we're going to treat this like a Senate race because this would send a signal? Does it really, even if the House is tougher for us this cycle, this would send a huge signal about the power of the Republican vote in places that look like they've been completely lost. And maybe that's actually where we need to go and look to run more Republicans in places that have been so mismanaged by the left.
2: Well, and I think what we also see is you see the governor's race there where we have Hilton, who has actually taken the lead, has the most votes. He has 1.3 million, almost 1.4 million votes with 58% of the votes in. Javier Becerra, who was the former attorney general of California, was also the Secretary of Health and Human Services under Biden, was chosen for that role because of how progressively pro-choice he is and all the processes and all the things that he put in place in California under his attorney generalship, as he helped pave the way for the governor there to make more liberal laws as far as it comes to being pro-choice, but also going after like pro-life pregnancy resource centers, things like that. And then you have Tom Steyer, who's the billionaire, but not like a Michael Bloomberg billionaire running for office. He's the type of billionaire that decides, I have so much money, I can be as liberal as I want, and it doesn't matter. And so it takes the extreme far left on every single position. He has just under a million votes, and then there is a second Republican with 500,000. So

0: look at this. They haven't called any of it yet. Steve Hilton is the leader, Jordan, with 27.8%. It looks very much like it could be Steve Hilton versus Becerra. It would be pretty big for someone like Tom Steyer to overcome a 300,000 vote deficit.
1: Yeah.
0: If the way that things progress, even with the mail-in voting.
1: Right.
0: But they haven't called any of those as moving forward yet. But it does look like it's going to be Steve Hilton versus Becerra.
1: Yeah, it's hard to imagine there's 400,000 plus, because Steve Hilton's going to get more in too with the 56% that's reporting. So how does Tom Steyer? So it looks like, again, we're not there yet, but it's close that we're going to have a Republican choice. This jungle primary system is actually backfiring on Dems in California as we speak, because it's not just finishing up with, well, we're such Democrat areas that we know that they're going to vote in. At least the two Democrats are always going to be the choice. It looks like that may not be the case when you're talking about the L.A. mayor as well as the governor. And again, it goes to, does the Republican Party, the apparatuses, the outside groups, do they go in and spend the big dollars to try and make a stunning victories in both the mayor's race and the governor's race? Also, a big shout out to very close with us. He was a former U.S. attorney, just recently former U.S. attorney in Montana, Kurt Almay. He, again, to replace Steve Daines in the U.S. Senate, won his Republican primary by 76% as the votes are coming in right now. So it'll be close to 80%. And excited then about, again, general election. Montana, you have to take seriously. They do elect Democrats occasionally. But we'll certainly want to get behind him. I know he's going to be on the broadcast soon.
2: Very good.
0: Well, one other thing, and I think, sorry, we can go to.
2: Yeah, one other thing.
0: We should talk about, because once again, we're looking at California a lot. We're looking at some of these places that had positive results for more conservative candidates. You're also seeing things like in New Jersey, where there was a Democrat who won the primary there to run for Congress, who has ties to Al-Qaeda.
3: Oh, yeah.
0: And this is what is so shocking, is that this individual, Adam Hamawe, was an Egyptian-born former combat surgeon who volunteered and interned with a nonprofit that was linked to Al-Qaeda in Bosnia, as well as he was called as a defense witness for the trial of the blind sheikh. He has now become a nominee for the Democrat Party.
3: Background on who that is.
0: Blind Sheikh, big-time terrorist.
3: There you go. Top terrorist.
0: Al-Qaeda that we have prosecuted in the United States and really dominated kind of even the New York political scene, like the trials around the Blind Sheikh for so long.
1: Yes. I mean, this is, again, it's pretty shocking. Like you said, that these kind of individuals are getting through the process, and it just shows you kind of where the left is right now.
3: New Jersey's so weird. I mean,
1: yes,
3: I feel like it should not be these kind of candidates out of New Jersey.
1: No.
3: Spend any time in New Jersey. It does not feel.
0: Does it sound very Bruce Springsteen, the boss, having the blind shake?
3: I don't know about that. That's the worst example you could have given.
1: You can see definitely a lot of kind of like labor union type Democrats winning.
3: Yeah.
1: But not again, not guys who were tied
3: like Pennsylvania
1: to terror
3: Democrats,
1: attacks that impacted a lot of people in New Jersey.
3: Yeah, absolutely. We're going to take some more phone calls as Will decides that Bruce Springsteen is who we should be.
0: I was trying to get people fired up.
3: Yeah, I would have said,
1: he doesn't like us playing this music.
3: No, I don't think so. I would have said Bam Bam Bigelow or someone like that, you know, the king of Asbury Park. Phone lines are open for you, 1-800-684-3110. I don't know Bam Bam Bigelow's political affiliation. You know, rest in peace.
0: I feel like he was probably pretty conservative.
3: He had a head tattoo. 1-800-684-3110. 1-800-684-3110 to have your voice heard on the air today. Also, support the work of the ACLJ. 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I think you can be a part of it. 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I'd like you to do that. We have petitions, new petitions that go up all the time. Great way to get involved. Great way to start your journey here at the ACLJ or to continue on. Again, give us a call. We'll be right back with more on Seculo.
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3: I want you to call in. Be a part of the show today. 1-800-684-3110. We got a couple of calls we're screening right now, but there's a few lines open. Give me a call right now.
0: You
3: got
0: some. Also know we have a lot of California listeners. Yeah. Did you vote yesterday? Did you vote by mail? Did you vote in person? And if you did vote in person, what did the scenes at the polls look like? Give us kind of a report on the ground there from California.
3: California.
1: Some people don't like doing this, but if you're willing to, we'd love to know who did you vote for and why.
3: Your favorite song about California.
1: Just who did you vote for and why.
3: Yeah. So give us a call, 1-800-684-3110. With that, though, there is an update on some of the work of the ACLJ, so I want to make sure for those of you who maybe are over California, don't want to hear about it all the time, there is some big updates in our current fight against CNN. At the Supreme Court of the United States, you know you've heard about this if you've been a longtime listener. This has been a case we've been working on for many, many months, and it has been moved around a few times, and now we are finally starting to maybe settle in at the United States Supreme Court of getting more information.
0: That's right. And, Jordan, obviously, this is a case we've talked about for quite a while now, since yes. really the end of last year, where we filed our cert petition at the Supreme Court. This is related to a defamation case where CNN ran with a narrative, and not just once, but then repeated this narrative, and it was a lie against Alan Dershowitz, who had given testimony in the well of the Senate during the first impeachment of Donald Trump. And they took what he said, clipped it out of context, and created something they called the Dershowitz Doctrine, and then ran with this lie, basically saying he said the opposite of what he actually said. Yeah. In lower courts, all came together and denied his defamation claim because of New York Times v. Sullivan. There was even one judge that wrote, but for New York Times v. Sullivan, clearly there was defamation here. Clearly Alan Dershowitz was defamed by CNN, but because of New York Times v. Sullivan, we can't do anything about it. And that's a Supreme Court precedent that gives this higher standard of defamation if it's against a public figure. It was
1: and
0: in a different.
1: It's very complicated in the age of media, and when you have social media. Here's where that gets very complicated. You have maybe an Instagram account or a TikTok account that's not private, and you put lots of info up, and maybe you use it for sales, maybe you use it to promote some companies. You might use it as a second business, you know, something like that. If you do that, then why would you not be considered someone who is a public person under the current law? An interpretation of the law of New York Times versus Sullivan, and thus an average person who just has a public social media account that could be fairly active. I wouldn't say all the public ones would go that way, but if you had like 1,000+ followers, I think you could certainly make the case that this is someone who is going out to the public. They're not stopping anyone from looking at their account. So then do you then have to, if someone says something horribly nasty about you and defames you, and you've met that bar, do you then have to meet the bar, the malice bar, right, as well? And again, that's why I don't think those who wrote this law ever intended it to apply to public citizens. It applied to public elected officials and those who work for those officials, the government.
3: Very different time.
0: And once again, that that bar here, even, they also had the ability to go back and check their work. And other people could see it wasn't
1: like... They came up with a term for it. You know, they came up with the Dershowitz Doctrine. They doubled down on it. They didn't say, did he just say that? Or did we get that wrong? I mean, let's get the full clip so we can actually make sure what we're doing is right. They didn't do that till like weeks later.
0: Right.
1: And only because he was like demanding it. And so when no one was paying attention anymore, they kind of went on there and said, well, you could have also interpreted this way. They still would not say that they cut it to make it look bad. And you even had that judge dissenting, not dissenting, saying in the opinion that it was defamation. It's just whether or not he's a public official that it is the bar here.
0: And here's where we are
3: now. Now we move on. What's going
0: on? So remember, we filed this cert petition back in December of 2025. So we're now in
3: May.
0: 6 months. We filed the petition.
3: We're in June.
0: That is insane. It's June. Yeah. But they decided, they decided in January, CNN waived their right to respond. It was distributed for conference in February of this year. And then the Supreme Court justices said, you know what? We actually want to hear what CNN's response is. Yep. That kicked the can down the road to March. They filed their response. Then they asked for an extension of their response. They finally filed that in April. And then we filed our reply brief here in May. It was distributed for Congress, for conference a second time, May 5th. They then rescheduled another Congress conference May 26th. Then it was distributed for conference again on June 1st. They distributed it for the conference June 4th. This is now the fourth scheduled conference. Yeah. The difference is the first one they said, we actually want to hear from CNN.
1: When I was moving the admissions before the justices, that was about 10 days ago now, not last Friday, but the Friday before Memorial Day. And again, the court was in session that day. It was on the calendar for them after we were done doing them, moved three of our ACLJ attorneys into the Supreme Court bar, that they would then be leaving that because they didn't have cases that day or our oral arguments to consider our case. It was on the docket then. Since then, it's already gotten moved yet again, two times.
3: And now it is scheduled for tomorrow.
1: That's right.
0: And what they do in conference is to vote.
1: Time to pray, just kind of get in the minds. It takes four usually. Four justices to take a case.
0: And that's what I was going to say, that what they're actually doing in conference is voting. Yes. And it's called the rule of four. You have to have five to win a case.
1: Right.
0: But to have the Supreme Court accept it and hear it, it has to have four justices say, at least minimum of four, say, this is something we feel like the court should hear. So that is what we're looking for. And we could know Monday. And once again, they do the orders list every Monday following the week before's conference. Yeah. We could know Monday something. We could see it be redistributed for conference.
1: Yes.
0: There's some options there, but we are praying at this point that tomorrow when the justices are in conference and they hear about this again, that they are moved to take this case.
1: Well, what I would say is that, look, we know that there are justices on the U.S. Supreme Court that have written about this before and said that New York Times versus Sullivan has gone too far. But they have to look at this strategically, right? I mean, you cannot get around New York Times versus Sullivan in this case. So it's going to be a major precedent that is being looked at again by the Supreme Court if they say yes to the oral arguments and say yes to the briefing on this, that we've accepted this. So you if you are one of the justices who believes New York Times versus Sullivan has just not been interpreted correctly since the rise of a different kind of media age, you want to make sure you're not going to just bring this case up and end up doubling down on this policy again, if you think this is not the best vehicle. So they've got to look and say, it's not even just the counting the four, it's that out of those five, are any of them kind of giving the signal that they could be persuaded here to make a change and overturn a precedent?
3: So then what happens in a scenario that if it is turned down, if they decide not to go forward, where does the law end up? It's just over?
1: The state of where the law has been interpreted remains. What's interesting is that usually in one that's been kicked down this many times, that's a good sign for cases at the Supreme Court. It usually, again, after three, there's either one of two things. Usually it's going to get granted, or someone is writing a dissent from it not being granted. Yeah. They're upset that the court did not decide to take the case, won't hear the case.
3: All right, we'll find out more potentially next week on that, but – We're not going anywhere. We still got a second half hour left on the broadcast, and I want you to be a part of it. 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

0: Good morning. We've been looking at greatness and greatness in the person of Jesus and in his work on the cross. And I like the acrostic when we think of cross. How do we spell cross? C-R-O-S-S. So Christ removes our sin and our shame. So say it with me. Christ removes our sin and shame. And so we've been looking at the wounds of Christ as we prepare for celebrating Good Friday and then the resurrection on Easter Sunday. And for each of the wounds of Christ, we're looking at Christ, what Christ has done for us, not only in removing, but in replacing. So can we say it again this time? Only we're going to say, Christ replaces, okay, let's try it. Christ replaces our sin and our shame. See, not only is Jesus interested in removing the guilt and the sin that is there and removing the shame, he wants to replace it. And so with each of these wounds, there are components in which we are looking at what has Christ provided for us in replacing our sin and shame, and how do we walk in that privilege and exercise and in obedience to the Lord, that new life that he provides. So last week, we looked at what Christ has done for us in Isaiah 53, as we looked at by his stripes we are healed. And the healing through his wounds, he now brings healing to us, not only in these bodies, but also eternally with our new bodies in heaven. But today we look at the second area of wounding, and that is the crown of thorns. And this crown has long thorns. These were taken from some vines here. And in Palestine, they have similar and even bigger thorns. We don't know what size thorns they were. They might have been great big thorns. They may have been very, very prickly briars, that kind of thing, or woven together. But it was pressed into the head of Jesus, and whether it was a circle like that or whether it was, some people believe it was an entire hat that was just pressed into his entire head and skull. We look at the crown of thorns that was used as a mockery of Jesus being the king. And so they were shaming Jesus. Have you ever experienced shame? Mocking is when someone creates amusement at your expense. Amusement by putting someone down or demeaning them or devaluing them and making that a source of laughter or entertainment. And this is a big part of the story of the crucifixion and of Christ's sufferings. In fact, from Jesus' own words, he talks about this a lot with his disciples. We tend to think of his physical suffering, the physical pain he went through with the whips lashing through his body. But in all of this, there is the shame component in which Christ takes our shame upon himself in order to replace it with his love and with honor. So, we're going to begin with John 19, and this is very simple, the story of Jesus before Pilate. You will notice the emphasis on Jesus being king, because the crown of thorns that was given him was this big sadistic joke of then laughing at Jesus as our king. John 19, verse 1. Then Pilate took Jesus and had him flogged. That was last week, we talked about that. And the soldiers twisted together a crown of thorns, and they put it on his head. And they clothed him in a purple robe, and they went up to him again and again, saying, "Hail, King of the Jews!" And they struck him in the face. Once more, Pilate came out and said to the Jews, "Look, I am bringing him out to you to let you know that I find no basis for a charge against him." When Jesus came out wearing the crown of thorns and the purple robe, Pilate said to them, "Here is the man." As soon as the chief priests and their officials saw him, they shouted, "Crucify! Crucify!" But Pilate answered, "You take him and crucify him. As for me, I find no basis for a charge against him." But the Jews insisted, "We have a law, and according to that law, he must die, because he claimed to be the Son of God." When Pilate heard this, he was even more afraid, and he went back inside the palace. "Where do you come from?" he asked Jesus. But Jesus gave him no answer. "Do you refuse to speak to me?" Pilate said. "Don't you realize I have power either to free you or to crucify you?" Jesus answered, "You would have no power over me if it were not given you from above. Therefore, the one who handed me over to you is guilty of a greater sin." From then on, Pilate tried to set Jesus free, but the Jews kept shouting, "If you let this man go, you are no friend of Caesar. Anyone who claims to be a king opposes Caesar." When Pilate heard this, he brought Jesus out and sat down on the judge's seat at a place known as the Stone Pavement, which in Aramaic is Gabbatha. It was the day of preparation of Passover week, about the sixth hour. "Here is your king," Jesus said to the Jews. But they shouted, "Take him away, take him away, crucify him." "Shall I crucify your king?" Pilate asked. "We have no king but Caesar," the chief priests answered. And finally, Pilate handed him over to them to be crucified. We see in the story of Jesus, it is all wrapped and shrouded in mocking, in the sadistic laughter of the enemy, of victory over Jesus, of putting him down, just like in many of the barbaric kinds of cultures, they would take another king and they would torture him in front of their eyes. Here they are mocking the kingship of Jesus. Now, Jesus predicted this over and over with the disciples. In your sermon notes, if you have them, in Luke chapter 18, there's a typo there, it says 19, but in Luke 18, verse 32, you have Jesus setting his face toward Jerusalem with his disciples and telling them what is going to happen to him as he goes to Jerusalem. So he takes the 12 and he says, "We're going to Jerusalem. And everything that is written by the prophets about the Son of Man will be fulfilled. He will be handed over to the Gentiles. They will mock him. They will insult him. They will spit on him. They will flog him. And they will kill him." And many people, when they think of Easter, and they just think of the crucifixion on the cross. Jesus has four other things that he focuses that were a big part of his obedience to the Lord. And first is mock him, insult him, spit on him. We did the flogging last week. There is this shaming of Christ. And as we look at our Lord, we understand the pain of mocking that is set to break the spirit. Satan doesn't just want to kill your body and cause you in pain. Praise God for the blood of Jesus. By his stripes we are healed. He wants to shame us in the very depths of our being. He wants to break our spirits and our will. And so here we have this demeaning of Jesus that we see over and over. In fact, there's a lot more attention paying to the shame that Jesus carried than to the physical suffering that he had. And so you see this if you turn to Luke and you go to chapter 22. Before Jesus was crucified, and you have Peter denying him three times in the court of the high priest. And at that point, you have Jesus being mocked by the Jewish guards. And it says in verse 63 of Luke 22, the men were guarding Jesus, began mocking and beating him. They blindfolded, they made a game out of it. So they blindfolded him. And then they would whack him in the face and hit him and say, "Okay, you prophesy, who hit you that time?" And someone else would hit them from another angle. Tell us who hit you. It was a sadistic, laughing and making a mockery and a game for their amusement out of the Lord Jesus. Have you ever had that done to you? Where you are mocked and someone else's sick sense of humor is there at your expense? Many of you know, as a child, I struggled and I stuttered for years and years. I couldn't answer a question in school. I don't think I ever did. I couldn't ask a question in school. That was even harder. I couldn't talk on a phone. I couldn't order at a restaurant. There were all kinds of struggles. And when you stutter and you can't talk, kids are cruel. And what do? They go, oh, it's just, and they laugh, and they just, and do you think that helps you speak better? Anything that helps you get? I mean, you got a person who stutters, and you think it's going to help? You just laugh at them? Or does it make it worse? Well, here we have, and you've had your own context where the world has laughed at you in some way. Our whole culture is built on it. Our media thrives on it. In fact, secular social scientists have done a lot of work on analyzing our culture and saying there's a new book that's written. It's called The Culture. Our culture describes us as celebrating immaturity. That as a culture, we actually celebrate immaturity. We celebrate the very things of mocking and the things that harm and hurt. If you have an athlete, what do they highlight? They don't highlight, in gymnastics, my brother was a gymnast, used to drive him crazy. You could do an incredible routine. And what do? You make one mistake, they slow motion on the one mistake. They don't slow motion on the triple back. No, they slow motion on the one where you slipped. And that's our culture. We are constantly celebrating the immaturity, and we are making our amusement from that. And this one social scientist says that we have not only an urgent need, we have a necessity for cultural healing toward empathy and respect that demands a rejection of mockery. How's that going to happen? It's not going to happen, oh, don't tease people anymore. We have at the very core root problem of our hearts a sin that is so evil that we actually laugh at other people's pain. Just turn on your television set. And Jesus came on the cross. And we remember the acrostic? Christ removes our sin and our shame. And so today we're looking at the shame that Christ took upon himself with that crown of thorns. And that was all through. He was mocked by the Jewish guards. He was mocked by the Herod and the Roman soldiers. You see this in Luke 23. Pilate sends Jesus to Herod. And Herod and Pilate were enemies. But Herod, he was a sicko. And so he, in his normal form, in verse 11, when Herod and his soldiers ridiculed and mocked Jesus, and they dressed him up in an elegant robe, and they sent him back to Pilate. And now with his joint joke of mocking Jesus, two enemies, Herod and Pilate, become good friends at Jesus' expense. Then you have on the cross, you have this theme of mocking four times in Luke 23. After the most profound words probably ever spoken to a sinful world, where Jesus on the cross, he says, Father, forgive them, for they know not what they do. After speaking words of forgiveness to the people crucifying him and to all of us whose sin he was carrying, what do the Jewish leaders do, the rulers? It says right after that, they stood there sneering at him. Jesus pronounces forgiveness from the cross, and they sneer at him. And what is it they say? He said, he saved others, let him save himself if he is the Christ of God, the chosen one. Then it gets even more. You have not only the Jewish leaders, you have the soldiers at the cross. And it says that in verse 36, the soldiers also came up and mocked him. And they were making their little sadistic game. They offered him, oh, you know what happens when you flog and you rip a man's skin and his flesh off his body? You lose so much blood, you become thirsty. And Jesus was on the cross and in the middle of the sun, and he was dying for thirst, literally. And the soldier said, fine, we'll play our little game. We'll give you something for your thirst. And they gave him vinegar. And they laughed and they jeered at him. And so we have the soldiers mocking him. If you are the king of the Jews, save yourself. Then you have the third. Not only that, they wrote the graffiti over the top of the cross. Pilate put this, Jesus of Nazareth, King of the Jews. As he hung there naked and in shame, they have the sign ridiculing him. And the Jewish leaders didn't like that because he also was mocking them by doing that. But Pilate refused to change it. Then the final one, if it doesn't get even worse than this, the man being crucified with him, there was one on the right and the left, and one of the criminals, it says, who hung there, hurled insults at him. Ever hurled insults? Not just whispering insults. It's hard to breathe on a cross. And whatever breath he had, he was going to vent it on Jesus, and he was hurling insults, throwing them at Jesus. And he was saying, if you are the Christ, save yourself and save us too. The pain of mocking and of breaking our spirits. And if you've had your spirit broken, may have been through a dad who was sarcastic, may have been through a teacher or through friends, or maybe a long chain in your life. The Lord Jesus on the cross bore our shame and all that is there. But he's able to do more than remove it. He's able to replace it. We'll come to that. The one thought for us, as you see a world very intense on devising means of dishonoring leaders and people, and perhaps you, and as you see a world very intent and creative in dishonoring the Lord Jesus, as they were in this case, they went to all kinds of effort. They had to go out and find briars and make a crown of thorns, and they had to find a robe and dress him up, and they got a reed, it says in the other Gospels, and they put it in his hand so he looked like this pitiful king, and then they would beat him, it says, again and again and again and again, mocking him. That Jesus has taken our shame, and can we use our efforts not to mock one another and our Lord, but may we use our efforts to build up people and to offer real homage to the Lord? It's really pitiful, the creative ways of hurting people. It is glorious when in the image of God we seek to build them up. The pain and mocking that breaks the spirit. Secondly, the punishment of the curse that kills the soul. The crown of thorns was there, not only as a mocking of Christ as the king, but it was there as a prophetic statement and a prophetic act that he would redeem us from the curse that we all live under in this world. And when Adam and Eve disobeyed the Lord and they looked at the forbidden fruit on the tree of the knowledge of good and evil, and they disobeyed God, they fell under a curse. And the ground was cursed. And what came up after the ground was, what did the ground produce? Thorns. When Jesus, with the crown of thorns, not only was the ground produced and it cursed and it produced thorns and thistles. You know, I was weeding the garden the other day and I was with someone and they said, why did God make weeds? And I said, come to church, I'll tell you, okay? There were no thorns and thistles in the garden. And many things, even sin has saturated into creation. That's why it says creation is yearning with longing to be redeemed for the redemption, the revelation of the sons of men in Romans 8. So there is this, there's stuff in creation that isn't going to be in the new heaven and the new earth, and that wasn't in the first Eden. But that curse, it stays. And that curse is there. It says you will work by the sweat of your brow. And where does the crown go? It goes on the brow of Jesus. And it represents, in terms of each one of us, all the work that we do. And sometimes you work and no one appreciates it, and you sweat by the sweat of your brow. And if you think that that's going to get you to heaven, no, it's not. Because we're under a curse. And so Jesus has come. And with those thorns, there is a crown on his brow that now becomes our curse for us. So Christ redeemed us from the curse. This is Galatians 3. By becoming a curse for us. The very curse of God was now placed on him in order to remove that curse from us. So what happened in the fall? There were two trees, right? You know, there is the tree of knowledge of good and evil with the forbidden fruit that they ate. Where was another tree? What was the other tree? The tree of life. And when they ate the forbidden fruit, they were cut off from the tree of life. So we are cursed. We are cut off from the abundant, life-giving, eternal life of God. We are made in his image to live forever, but we are cut off from the fullness of his life. And now Jesus takes that curse upon himself, and he will replace it with a crown of life. And that's what is so beautiful about everything Jesus does on the cross. There is an exchange. All right? The exchange is, he takes our curse, places it on himself, and he has the crown of thorns. And the exchange is we get his crown of life. Can we say crown of life? And he places it on us. Isn't that glorious? That's what the Lord Jesus has done. Christ removes our sin and our shame. So we have the punishment of the curse that kills the soul. In 1986, in April, one of the worst disasters in history happened in Chernobyl. And many of you know the Chernobyl meltdown of the reactors, nuclear reactors. And right after that, I mean, there was horrible fallout in Belarus and in Ukraine and many, many of the areas. And the result of that was that people died, and there was lots of children especially that were born after, and they were born with birth defects, and they were exposed to this extreme radiation. All their food and the milk all had radiation in it, and so there was thyroid cancer, and there was huge trauma and anxiety. And during that time afterward, we were in Eastern Europe. And so part of what we would be doing constantly is praying for the children. They called them Chernobyl children. And it wasn't just in Chernobyl, it was in Belarus and other areas. And we would try to raise money to send children to camp so they could live at least for a month outside of the radiation zone and breathe air that didn't have radiation and drink water that didn't have radiation. And it was just one of those things. But I remember as we were trying to raise money for those kids, we were talking about them, and we were with some very immature kids. Can be really cruel. And we were with some children, and we were trying to give them a heart for the other children. And there was this group of kids, and they just started laughing. And they started laughing at the deformities. One kid didn't have an arm, and he started laughing at them and jeering and mocking them. And another kid, we tried to get them boots because his feet were deformed. And the kids were laughing at them and jeering them. We said, God have mercy on us. When we make sport of someone else's pain.
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8: 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That's why we read our Bible. See, I would suggest to you that conversion, new birth, that entry into the kingdom of God is such a remarkable supernatural event that nothing more dramatic than that will ever happen to you. Not the rapture, not the resurrection from the dead. They pale in significance to the magnitude and the scope of the new birth. So it feels bizarre to me to see people that believe in conversion, salvation, the new birth, and then they say God doesn't do miracles.
7: 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We're so glad you're here to listen. Today's program is part one of Pastor Allen's message called Stormproof Foundations, Lessons from Matthew. Tune in tomorrow to hear part two.
8: Jesus told us that storms would come to our lives. Now, you didn't really need Jesus to know that. But if he hadn't told you that, you'd be easy prey for some of those people that say if you love the Lord right and your faith is big enough, you'll be storm-free. It's a lie. It's a false gospel. It's not supported by Scripture. In fact, Jesus told us very clearly that the storms come to all of us. The differentiating factor is what our lives are founded upon. He said, if our foundation is in place, then when the storm comes, we will stand. If our foundations are inadequate or suspect, that when the storms come, our lives and all about them will collapse. Now, he has my attention with that. And so we're going to spend a few sessions looking at some things that will help to stormproof our lives. And I'm going to continue that in this session. We're going to do some lessons from Matthew. We're reading through Matthew right now, wherever you are in the reading plan with us. If you're on kind of the traditional venue, we're on Matthew chapter 10, and that's what I want to look at with you. But I woke up New Year's morning. I love the beginning of the year. It's like the beginning of a semester. You know, that first day of a new semester, I wasn't behind. Nobody was ahead of me. I didn't need the teacher to grade on a curve. Life was good. I mean, I was completely up to speed. And it would usually last until about noon. Well, I've always enjoyed the beginning of the year and the fresh set of opportunities and the strength to meet a new year. And I woke up New Year's Day with the reports of a terror attack in New Orleans. And Kath and I turned on the television, and the first thing I heard was an FBI agent saying, "This is not a terrorist attack." Now, admittedly, I grew up in a barn in Tennessee. But if someone drives a truck at high speed into a street crowded with people, then gets out of the truck and opens fire on police officers, and attached to the truck is an ISIS flag, you don't have to be Deputy Dog to understand that's a terrorist attack. And I've been encouraging you for quite a season now to watch and listen and think and be prepared to act, not in anger or belligerence or violence, but we have to pay attention in a way we didn't in the past. Because clearly, some of the people controlling the messaging just think you're stupid. It's offensive to me. I mean, imagine that in any number of other contexts. It would be a laughable if someone wearing a white hood with KKK painted on the back of it drove into a group of minority people, the first thing the people observing would say would not be, "This is not a racist event." Of course it is. Now, the motivations around all of that can be discussed and understood, but I think what we have to acknowledge is because of choices, because of manipulation, because of a diminishment of free speech, because of a burying of so much truth, there is a tremendous deterioration of trust amongst institutions and offices, which it is very, very important that we have trust in, which means that we're at a very critical juncture. The reason it's a part of the community of faith is we're the conscience of a culture, and we have to engage with what's happening in the culture, or the deterioration will continue. It's like imagining there's no connection between your diet and your physical health. You say, "Well, I'm a spiritual person, so it doesn't matter what I eat. I'll be healthy." You're confused. In the same way, a church that's weak and anemic and not engaged and not watching and listening and thinking, not standing our post, not being light and salt, we diminish a culture to deterioration and ultimately collapse. There's a tremendous deterioration of trust in the FBI. I don't doubt there's good people there. I'm waiting to see them find their voices and be given opportunities, because for a good while they have not been leading. The Justice Department, the Center for Disease Control, churches. Churches are as guilty on this front as any of those organizations that begin with letters. Big tech, social media, I know they entertain us, and we spend way too much time on those platforms, but they are filled not only with ungodly things and cooperating with ungodly things, but they practice censorship of the values that we hold as a part of our Judeo-Christian worldview. And the list goes on. You say, well, you know, I'll get concerned about it when it comes to our community. You're not watching. It was Christmas Day 2020 when there was an explosion on 2nd Avenue in Nashville. And I heard the august mayor of Nashville that afternoon say, really, there's nothing. There was just a few windows broken. They're just now completing the destruction of that block downtown. There were businesses that never reopened. And within 24 hours, they said to us, there's nothing to see here. It's all complete. We understand the whole thing. Just look away. 2 years ago, we had a school shooting in Nashville. Children were killed. A transgender person, obviously someone who was not well, but there wasn't anything even closely resembling full disclosure. We've become so accustomed to it that we've stopped watching and listening. Well, I would submit to you that the pathway forward from here has to be different. We have to expect something different. Trust has to be earned. If you give trust when people have not proven themselves to be trustworthy, you're not kind or compassionate, you're foolish. Trust has to be established. I learned a principle when I was a child that I still think is pretty effective. When a mistake is made, acknowledge the mistake. And then we can move forward. I believe the season ahead of us

0: inappropriate or evil, and we've been quiet? Please understand that an election alone will not cause evil to relent. We're going to have to learn new responses, how to live in the authority of our faith, and that's more than just sitting in church when it's convenient. We're going to have to develop ourselves a new trust in God. God is moving in the earth. I choose to be a part of that. But to do that, I'll have to be willing to be different. I'll have to learn to trust Him and follow Him in new ways. People say to me frequently, I've heard it many, many, many, many times, well, you know, Alan, Pastor, I don't know what to do. I'm only one person. I just don't know what to do. Well, I do. I do. And I don't mean in arrogance, I know the solution to the whole thing, or I have every detail worked out, but I do understand a response that would have positive consequences. What if we each one begin to honor God with new intentionality in our lives? Oh, you mean that? Yeah! What if we begin to honor the Creator of heaven and earth as if we believed He was real? If we removed Him from the category of a divine suggestion and we really began to imagine He was Lord again, it'll change everything. So while I would encourage you to watch and listen and think, I don't want you to be agitated, frightened, threatened. I want you to understand that the response of the people of faith is essential. And for this day, I intend to read my Bible daily. With God's help, if you miss a day, come see me. We'll re-engage. And I thought maybe just to add a bit of momentum with that, I would take a chapter from Matthew. It's our part of our reading for this day, if you started the year with us. If you haven't, you can listen to the lesson when you get to Matthew chapter 10. Now, I know we all read the Bible differently. I don't really read my Bible in that daily plan, imagining that I'm going to get divine direction every day. Those people make me anxious. Do you have one of those friends? Every time I see them, you know, there's the Lord has spoken to them again. I mean, we read the same passage and they heard angels singing and they found things in the original language. And I'm like, I just read Matthew 10. And then they make me a bit worried, but there are times when I'll pick it up and it feels far more personal. So I don't want to put on you the burden of reading it the way I'm going to read it to you today. I don't think that's appropriate. I have a bit of an advantage. For on most of you, I have a few years head start. I had some technical training. I don't know how helpful it is, but I had some. I have the same kind of opportunity that the color commentators on a ball game have. They've been engaged perhaps more frequently than those of us who are just casual observers, and they give us the benefit of that. I believe that's what I can add, but my opinion didn't come down from the mountain carved in stone. When you read your Bible, it's not always about having the definitive explanation. It's about presenting yourself to the Lord and say, I would like to know you better.
1: We'll be right back. But first, Pastor Alan wants to share a limited edition commemorative set to help you celebrate God's faithfulness to our nation.
0: Hey, we're celebrating this year the 250th anniversary of the signing of the Declaration of Independence. What a wonderful privilege we have. You know, God has blessed our nation so many good things. People say to me, well, our whole history's not good. Well, folks, you know, my history's not great. Your family history's not perfect. But you love your family. You love your children. In spite of our weaknesses, well, our nation hadn't been perfect, but through that whole story, the goodness of God is evident. It still is. Let's ask God to bless America again.
1: As we celebrate our nation's 250th anniversary, it's time to reflect on the goodness and faithfulness of God. Our history isn't perfect, but when you look across the generations, it's clear that God has blessed America in remarkable ways, and we believe He's not finished yet. 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

0: 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Now, let's get back to Pastor Allen with this message called Stormproof Foundations, Lessons from Matthew. 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
1: With that, let's step into Matthew 10. It's an amazing chapter to me. But most of the chapters you would hand me, I would tell you were amazing. Some of them are a little less dynamic when you get to Leviticus. But we'll work on that when we get there. I'll help. Matthew 10, he, Jesus, called his 12 disciples to him and he gave them authority to drive out evil spirits and to heal every disease and sickness. And these are the names of the 12 apostles. And then they're listed, Simon, who's called Peter, and Andrew, and James, and John, and Philip, and Bartholomew, and Thomas, and Matthew, and James, and Thaddeus, and Simon the Zealot, and Judas, who betrayed him. I think the punchline in there is that introductory line. It's the thesis statement for this opening paragraph. Excuse me. Jesus called his 12 disciples to him, and he gave them authority to drive out evil spirits and to heal every disease and sickness. Now, when I read that, I recognize there's a decision that has been pushed at me. And I believe it's very intentional on both Matthew and the Holy Spirit's part. I have to decide what I believe about that assertion. Was that something Jesus did in the first century? Or is that something Jesus is still doing in the 21st century? Because that's going to change everything. If you believe the Bible is a collection of tales and ideas of things that may or may not have happened in antiquity, but they have very little relevance for you today, it presents one set of things to you. If you imagine it's addressive literature and everything in it becomes a manual for our engagement with life today in the midst of the world we're facing, it becomes a very different thing for you. I'm of the opinion that what Jesus did for those 12 disciples, he's still doing in the world. Now, for full disclosure, there are schools of theology that disagree with me. They have a fancy label for that. It's called cessationism, from the word cease, meaning to stop. So there are people who have given their entire lives to studying the Bible that said that the supernatural, miraculous activity of God stopped with the apostolic age when the apostles died. Now, personally, I wouldn't give my life to studying a book that didn't have the dynamic relevance that it once did. But just so you understand, you have a choice to make. Will you believe that God still does miracles? This gets really personal very quickly. That's why we read our Bible. And the point, maybe you the first day you pick it up, you say, I'm not sure I believe that. I'm good with that. Keep reading. Keep reading. See, I would suggest to you that conversion, new birth, that entry into the kingdom of God is such a remarkable supernatural event that nothing more dramatic than that will ever happen to you. Not the rapture, not the resurrection from the dead. They pale in significance to the magnitude and the scope of the new birth. So it feels bizarre to me to see people that believe in conversion, salvation, the new birth, and then they say God doesn't do miracles. Well, he doesn't do them in the way I want. He certainly doesn't follow my timeline. But the fact that I can't control God doesn't make him less God. In fact, it's an argument to the opposite. If I could control him, he wouldn't be God. I'll give you one verse to kind of support my perspective, and I typically don't argue scripture, so I would invite you not to do that either. I don't think it's, you can prove anything you want with a handful of verses. I'll give you an example. I read a story of a man that was looking for guidance. So he opened his Bible and he put his finger down. And he said, God, I really need to know what to do today. And he looked and it said, Judas went and hanged himself. Not funny. And he said, well, that couldn't be God. So he closed his Bible, he opened it back up, and he put his finger down, and he said, go thou and do likewise. If you let me pull three verses from the Bible, I can prove anything I want to. Context makes a difference. That's why reading your Bible is so impactful, so important. But in Acts chapter 10, Peter, through a series of supernatural events, dreams, visions, angelic visits, I mean, there's a whole collection of things that caused Peter to arrive in a place Peter would have never have gone. A Gentile town dominated by Romans, into the home of a Roman centurion. I mean, everything about it goes against the grain. And when Peter arrives in that place, the Holy Spirit is poured out upon the Gentiles, the Roman centurion and his household, in an identical fashion to what happened in Acts chapter 2 on the day of Pentecost. And Peter gives us his deduction from that, his conclusion from watching all of these supernatural things, and then he recognizes that God is doing something far beyond what he can do. And this is what he said. It's in your notes. It's Acts 10. Peter began to speak, and he said, "I now realize how true it is that God does not show favoritism, but he accepts men from every nation who fear him and do what is right." Some of the older translations, it says God is no respecter of persons. Well, I would submit to you that what God would do in the first century, God will do in the 21st century. And that's a very important component as you're building your foundation. God still hears the prayers of his people. God is still engaged in some very dramatic ways in the midst of the people of faith. We depend upon that. I'm very grateful for the medical community. I'm very grateful for science. I don't want to diminish them. I depend upon them. But I don't want to trade the power of God for a scientific formula, because God knows things that the scientists haven't figured out yet. I want to come back. That passage really leads us into a discussion about the Jewish people and anti-Semitism. When Peter says God doesn't show favoritism, but I don't want to take my time. Next session, God willing, I want to unpack that whole idea in some detail, because one of the greatest proponents, some of the greatest fuel for the hatred of the Jewish people has come from people standing under the umbrella of Christianity. And you need to understand why. If we're going to deconstruct it, and I believe we need to understand why, but not today, next session, God willing. Verse 5, these 12, who Matthew just introduced you to, Jesus sent out with the following instructions. Don't go among the Gentiles, fancy word for people who aren't Jewish, or enter any town of the Samaritans. Go rather to the lost sheep of Israel. As you go, preach this message: the kingdom of heaven is near. Heal the sick, raise the dead, cleanse those who have leprosy, drive out demons. Freely you've received, freely give. Jesus is very clearly sending them out with an assignment that looks a lot like the ministry they've been watching him do. Whatever town or village you enter, search for some worthy person there and stay at his house until you leave. As you enter the home, give it your greeting. If the home is deserving, let your peace rest on it. If it's not, let your peace return to you. If anyone won't welcome you or listen to your words, shake the dust off your feet. When you leave that home or town, I tell you the truth, it will be more bearable for Sodom and Gomorrah on the day of judgment than for that town. I think one of the challenges we face is we understand intuitively not everybody's going to be receptive to the message about Jesus. Not everybody's going to want to read the Gospels with us. Not everybody's going to be happy that we read our Bible or we want to be identified with God. And because of that, we think, well, maybe I should be quiet. Maybe I should be respectful. We think it's something that's just emerged. And the clear presentation from Scripture is, folks, what we face is not new. It's not unique to the 21st century. Cancel culture is not new. They beheaded John the Baptist. They crucified Jesus. That's worse than being suspended from YouTube. Cancel culture is not new. The courage to identify as a follower of Jesus is demanded in every generation. Now, there's something liberating in that for me. Because when we see the contemporary challenges and the present day threats, you're tempted to think, oh, it's the end of the age. It's going to be horrible. I need a cave. But just a little bit of awareness of history and the generations who preceded us, I'm going, they've been using that tactic for a long time. Bother. Now, Matthew pushes on. In fact, on that topic, in verse 16, Jesus said, I'm sending you out like sheep among wolves. Excuse me. Jesus said that. He said, I'm sending you like sheep amongst wolves. That's a fancy way. If you're lunch meat, You got no hope. Sheep have no protection against a wolf. It's why you need a shepherd. They can't outrun them. They can't outthink them. They don't have any defensive weapons that will protect them. They are absolutely vulnerable if there's not an intervention. And Jesus said to his friends, I'm sending you out like sheep amongst wolves. Some of you say, you know, I work in a place where it's difficult to be a Christian. Or I live in this neighborhood and it's filled with godless people. Or my kids go to a school and it's not, yeah. I'm sending you out like sheep amongst wolves. Therefore, so now he's going to give us a response. Be as shrewd as snakes and as innocent as doves. Be shrewd and innocent. That will take the leading of the Holy Spirit. Because I typically think I can either be shrewd or innocent, but it's hard to bundle that.
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12: From the Malama Media News Center, I'm Chaz Ontai. Mayor Blangiardi is threatening to veto the budget if the Office of Economic Revitalization is defunded. The Star Advertiser reports the dispute centers on a proposed $1.4 million budget cut. The cut would remove most of the office's positions. Council Budget Chair Val Okimoto says an audit found that the office met less than 40% of its mission. Blangiardi says the office should be improved, not dismantled. Former UFC champion BJ Penn has been found fit to stand trial after a court-ordered mental health exam. This ruling allows criminal cases against him to move forward. Penn has faced multiple arrests tied to family abuse and restraining order allegations. This report has been brought to you by Timothy's Sandwich Shop. Hey, Kapolei, Timothy's is open 7 days a week, 9 a.m. to 8 p.m. Highs of advisory in effect for south and east-facing shores. Sunny and breezy, some showers today, highs in the mid-80s.
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14: When you become a Christian, you gain eternal life with the Father in heaven. 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From his new series, The Holy Spirit You May Not Know, here's David to introduce today's message, Born of the Spirit.
15: And thank you for joining us today. We are studying the third person of the Trinity. We're talking about the Holy Spirit. You know, I have talked to hundreds of people throughout my life about the faith and knowing Christ. And one of the most sticky wickets for so many people is this whole doctrine of the Holy Spirit. I remember speaking to a young man who came out of another religion, and he actually said to me, I could accept everything you believe except one thing, I can't accept the Holy Spirit. Well, you can't be a Christian and not accept the Holy Spirit, because the Holy Spirit is necessary for your birth into Christendom. You've probably heard it said people are born again. That's true. You're born once physically, but you have to be born again spiritually. And the way you get born again spiritually is through the contribution of the Word of God and the Spirit of God. You need both of them to become a Christian, and we're going to talk about that today as we open our Bibles together to the third chapter of the Gospel of John. Don't forget, friends, this is the month for you to get your copy of the book, The Holy Spirit You May Not Know. This 250-page book has just been completed. We got it done just in time for the series so that we could offer it to you as our way of saying thank you for your continued encouragement and support for Turning Point. When you send your gift to Turning Point during the month of June, all you have to do is say, send me the book on the Holy Spirit, and it will be on its way. It's a hardback book. You will add it gladly to the other two volumes in this series, which is The God You May Not Know and The Jesus You May Not Know. And now you'll have the Trinity set, and you'll be ready to answer questions people may ask you going forward and to do research yourself. We're so grateful for the opportunity to make these resources available, but we can't make them available if you don't do your part. So thank you for your investment, and thank you for your prayers. Thank you for being a part of what we're doing around the world through Turning Point. Here's part one of Born of the Spirit. Birthdays have a way of sneaking up on us. I hate to say that because it's so true. But none are quite like the birthday that happened at 3 o'clock in the morning in a McDonald's parking lot. On August 11th, 2025, Alice and Kevin Rotunda were racing to the hospital in Kalamazoo when their fourth child decided she was not waiting for a doctor. Alice had been sent home the day before and told it was not time yet, but that night contractions kicked into overdrive. Kevin pressed the accelerator and hit close to 100 miles an hour on an empty Michigan highway. But halfway there, Alice knew the baby was coming now. They pulled into a McDonald's in the small town of Schoolcraft. No epidural, no nurse, no sterile delivery room, just a minivan, a cell phone, and a husband who usually faints at the sight of blood. Alice cried out, "You need to catch her right now." What a night that was for that little family. The birth of a child. At 2:57 in the morning, Matilda entered the world healthy, crying, and instantly unforgettable. One of the most ordinary places imaginable had become the stage for one of life's greatest miracles. Birthdays remind us that life has a starting point. You may not remember your first one, the day you were born, but you know it happened. In the same way, Jesus said, we all need a second birthday. He called it being born of the Spirit, or being born again. It's the logical place to begin any discussion of the Holy Spirit. That is the first time we have any knowledge of the Spirit's working in our hearts. Before we talk about being filled with the Spirit, or walking in the Spirit, or the baptism of the Spirit, it only makes sense to talk about being born of the Spirit. After all, you have to be born before you can walk, before you can talk or feed yourself. Our Lord himself introduces the subject in the first 8 verses of the 3rd chapter of the Gospel according to John. Under the cover of darkness, Jesus was having a conversation with one of Israel's foremost teachers, a Pharisee named Nicodemus. Most likely, Nicodemus came at night because he didn't want to be observed speaking to this young rabbi from Nazareth. And yet there was something about him that drew this Jewish leader, something about his words that touched Nicodemus' heart. I imagine this teacher to have been middle-aged to older when this conversation took place. I can close my eyes and see him stroking his beard in great perplexity. He had come to discuss the points of theology. But all Jesus seemed to want to talk about was birthdays. In John 3, 1 through 8, we read, there was a man of the Pharisees named Nicodemus, a ruler of the Jews. This man came to Jesus by night and said to him, Rabbi, we know that you are a teacher come from God, for no one can do these signs that you do unless God is with him. Jesus answered and said to him, most assuredly, I say to you, unless one is born again, he cannot see the kingdom of God. Nicodemus said to him, how can a man be born when he's old? Can he enter a second time into his mother's womb and be born? And Jesus answered, most assuredly, I say to you, Nicodemus, unless one is born of water and of the Spirit, he cannot enter the kingdom of God. That which is born of the flesh is flesh. That which is born of the Spirit is spirit. Do not marvel that I said to you, you must be born again. The wind blows where it wishes, and you hear the sound of it, but cannot tell where it comes from and where it goes. So is everyone who is born of the Spirit. Now, Nicodemus was undoubtedly a very bright man. He was a respected scholar who had studied the scriptures for almost all of his life. But in this conversation, he was lost. Born again? Born of the Spirit? What in the world is this young teacher talking about? According to Jesus, everybody needs to have two birthdays. I mean, we all get one, right? When we're young, we like everybody to remember it. But then when we get older, we're hoping everybody forgets it. Funny how that works. But the truth is, the second birthday is just as important as the first. The first is for time. The second is for eternity. But as it happens, this second birthday is one most people know very little about. You may be here today and you never heard of being born the second time. But it's right here in the scripture, and we're going to unpack it and understand it. It's a birthday that is frequently confused with religion or good works or 12 steps or self-improvement plans. But if you read the scripture carefully, you will discover that the new birth is nothing less than a miracle. It's an extremely important supernatural work that takes place within the heart of a person when he or she comes into a relationship with God. The Bible calls that being born anew, being born again. And some are going to say, well, Pastor Jeremiah, I go to church all the time. I've worked hard. I mean, I've given my money. I've done lots of good things. Yes, but in this discussion, I'm not talking about the outside of your life, what you do. I'm talking about the inside of life, what you are. I'm not talking about those external things that might give someone reason to believe you're a good person. What I am saying in this is we need to make very, very certain we understand these words Jesus spoke to Nicodemus that night some 2,000 years ago. Why? Because our eternal salvation is tied to these words. Let me talk with you for a few moments about the experience of the new birth. The Bible is very clear about this. How does one become born again? Well, someone might reply, you've got to try. You've got to work hard. Really? How hard did you work when you were being born the first time? I mean, I don't think you worked very hard at all. It was your mother who did all the work. You were just along for the ride. You can't be born again through your own effort. Listen to Ephesians 2. Even when we were dead in trespasses, he made us alive together with Christ. By grace you have been saved and raised up together, and we've been made to sit together in the heavenly places in Christ Jesus. New birth has to happen to you from a force outside of yourself. God has to do this in you. You can't do it yourself. There's no such thing in the universe as a do-it-yourself salvation. It's not there. In fact, you'll find the phrase born of God 7 times in the first letter of John. That is what the second birth is. It's to be born of God. The new birth is God birth. It is you being born of God through His Spirit, filling the vacuum that exists in every heart outside of Christ. God never intended for His creatures to be one-dimensional. God never intended men and women to be just flesh. God wanted His prized creation, humankind, to be fully dimensional. And that includes the spiritual dimension. So He put within us this vacuum that can only be filled by Himself. And what do? Well, we spend our whole lives trying to stuff everything we can into that vacuum. Till at last, out of frustration, we finally come to realize the only thing that fits in that vacuum is God Himself. And when we invite Christ to come into our life, we become a fully dimensional creature of God. Perhaps you have experienced that yourself recently. You can talk with vivid color about the difference that Christ has made in your life. The new birth is something that can only take place through the agency of Almighty God. You can't, of your own volition, of your own strength, of your own efforts, bring about the new birth. It doesn't matter what church you attend. You might be Baptist, Presbyterian, Charismatic, Pentecostal, Catholic, or whatever you call yourself. But if that is all you've got, you're still one-dimensional. Until the Holy Spirit comes to live within you because you have invited Christ to be your Savior, you haven't been born again. The good news about being born again is something I've reveled in often as I've thought about it. I'm going to give it to you. It's a little formula. It goes like this. If you are born twice, you only have to die once. But if you've only been born once, you got to die twice. You see, it works like this. If you've been born physically and spiritually, the only death you have to worry about is physical death. And you might even beat that rap if the rapture happens. But if you've only had one birthday, if you haven't been born again into the family of God, you not only have to die physically, but after you die physically, you will face the second death, which means eternal separation from God. That's spiritual death. That's what Scripture calls the second death. Physical death is the separation of the soul from the body. Spiritual death is the separation of the soul from God forever. You don't want to mess with the second death, I promise you. And the way you escape the second death is get born twice. The experience of the new birth, what are the effects of it? How does it happen? How can it be? That's the question Nicodemus had. He was trying to put it all together in physical terms, and it wasn't working for him. He said, can a man get back into his mother's womb and be born a second time? Let's hope not, for everyone's sake. Jesus, in essence, told Nicodemus that the new birth was a mystery. As I've pictured these two men talking on a flat-top roof out under the stars, it's easy to visualize a night breeze rustling the leaves of a nearby tree as Jesus spoke. And then Jesus said, Nicodemus, it's just like the wind. And he gestured to the trees. The wind blows where it wishes, and you hear the sound of it, but it cannot tell where it comes from and where it goes. So is everyone who is born of the Spirit. And there's a little play on words here, because the word wind and the word spirit are the same Greek word, the word pneuma. We get the word pneumatic brakes from that word. What did Jesus mean when he said that the work of the Holy Spirit in the new birth is like the wind? Well, first of all, like the wind, the new birth is unseeable. You can't see the new birth. You cannot see the wind, and all you can see is what it does. Trees bend, leaves swirl, branches break. The Holy Spirit works in the same way. You cannot see him enter a heart, but you sure can see the results as guilt is replaced with joy and bitterness with forgiveness and fear with faith. It's like planting a seed. You cannot see the life inside, but soon green shoots are appearing, and the new birth is invisible, yet it always shows up later on in the effects of it in the life of the person who experiences it. The new birth is also unpredictable. The wind is unpredictable. I know meteorologists can study radar and satellites, but how many of you have been in storms that were never predicted or places where storms were not predicted? We used to have a joke where I grew up where they would say, I just shoveled 4 inches of partly cloudy off of my driveway. you know, that's kind of how it is. We think we know how the weather works, but we don't know how the weather works. Meteorologists can study, but storms shift without warning, and the Spirit works in the same surprising way. I wish I could tell you all the different ways that I have observed people coming to Christ in the 50 or so years that I've been doing this. A woman pressing play on an old cassette tape, a driver driving a truck hearing a gospel broadcast, a teenager overhearing some friends talk. None of that comes from a textbook. But the Spirit is not limited by our methods. He moves where he wills. He reaches hearts we might never expect. The wind blows where it wishes, and the Spirit works in ways that continually surprise us. And if I had all your stories here, and how you came to Christ, there would be almost as many stories as there are people. God is not stereotyped. He works in all of us in a different way. He gets into our lives. He causes things to happen to us that make us stop and think. Maybe the things that have happened this week have brought you to church today. You never know. We read in the life of Joseph that sometimes people mean things for evil, but God means them for good. And maybe you're here because of the anguish in your soul over all the events of this past week. Listen to me. God will use anything to bring you to himself, and his methods are unpredictable. The new birth is unseeable, it's unpredictable, and it's unstoppable. Try holding up your hand and telling the wind to stop. It will not listen. You cannot stop it. In the same way, no one can stop the Holy Spirit. A person may say they want nothing to do with God, but one day they begin asking questions and feeling a pull toward Christ. And of course, that is the Spirit at work. He has been called the Hound of Heaven because his love never gives up and his pursuit never ends. Maybe you've been praying for someone in your family for a long time and you think there's no use to continue. Don't stop. The Hound of Heaven may be on his trail, and you will find out about it later. So the new birth is unseeable, it's unpredictable, it's unstoppable, and then it's undeniable. Laws can guide people, schools can teach knowledge, and families can set rules, but none of these can change a heart. Only the Holy Spirit can take away sin and remove guilt and make someone new. That is why in prisons today you can find men and women who once lived violent and broken lives who are now reading scripture and singing hymns and sharing Christ with others. The world looks on in disbelief and asks, how can such change be possible? And the answer is clear. The Holy Spirit's been at work, and his power to transform lives is undeniable. So the experience of the new birth and the effects of it, what about the explanation of it? Jesus didn't try to explain the action of the Spirit much beyond that. So how would I explain him? Yet at the same time, I think there are some things we need to know about this new birth, truths that are important. This new birth is the result of two agents acting together. Listen to what Jesus said. He said, unless one is born of water and the Spirit, he cannot enter the kingdom of God. Just as in physical birth, it takes a man and a woman to have a child, in spiritual birth, it takes what the Scripture calls water and the Spirit. Now, we know what the Holy Spirit is. That's the second agency on this list. As far as the second part of that verse, we don't have any doubt. The Bible says, listen to this, you are not in the flesh, but in the Spirit, if indeed the Spirit of God dwells in you. Now, if anyone does not have the Spirit of Christ, he is not his. I want to take just a moment of parentheses right here to correct the doctrine that keeps floating around all the time, and that is that you become a Christian when you accept Christ, but you have to wait for the second blessing to get the Holy Spirit. So I had people come up and ask me, do you have the Spirit? Well, let me give you the answer. The Bible says right here, if you don't have the Spirit, you're none of his. You cannot be a Christian and not have the Holy Spirit. When Jesus comes to live within your heart, the Holy Spirit comes to live within your heart. You're baptized by the Spirit into the body of Christ. So don't let anybody tell you you need something more. You have everything that you need. It's not that you need something more. The something more needs more of you. And it's not that you need the Holy Spirit because you're a Christian and haven't received him yet, because that is not possible. The Bible says if you do not have the Spirit, you are not his. Everybody get that? You may not need it now, but someday somebody's going to come to you and stick their finger in your face and tell you you're a second-class person because you don't have the Spirit. Don't forget what this verse is. Take it out and read it to them. It's pretty plain. It's not hard to understand. It isn't open for debate. It's what the Word of God says. You can't get saved without the Holy Spirit. You may think you're getting to Christ without the Holy Spirit, but even if you don't know what he's doing, he's working in your heart. It isn't difficult to understand that Jesus is talking here about the Holy Spirit. But then he says you have to be born of water. And some people say that means you have to be baptized, but that's not what this means. There's no evidence in the Scripture whatsoever that baptism is a requirement for salvation. It's an act of obedience for those who have already been saved. So what does the word water mean? Let me help you with that. Psalm 119 and verse 9, how can a young man cleanse his way? By taking heed according to your word. Ephesians 5:25, Christ also loved the church and gave himself for her, that he might sanctify and cleanse her with the washing of water by the word. Now, having read those two verses, what do you think the water is? It's the word of God. The Bible says that in order to become a Christian, two agencies are involved, the Holy Spirit and the Word. Now, how does that usually work? Someone has given you a scripture, or you've heard a scripture in church, and the Spirit of God begins to work on you, and he takes the scripture that you've heard and he dwells it into your heart, and you become convicted of your need and you become a Christian. The things that bring a person to Christ are the Word of God and the Holy Spirit. So, according to John, we were brought into existence spiritually by the Word of God. The water is the Word. So what Jesus said to Nicodemus was, Nicodemus, you can't be born unless you're born of the Spirit and of the Word. And it works like this. The Word of God is preached or read or heard, and the Spirit of God takes the Word of God and strikes fire in the heart of a person and they become a Christian. Somebody asked me once, why do you keep on preaching the Bible, Jeremiah? Well, don't you know any other book? Don't you get tired of preaching the same old book? Here's my answer. I'm hoping to live to be about 150, but even if I do, and only just be getting started in the Word of God. I'm continually awed and amazed at how God takes his Word and uses it to bring people to faith in Jesus Christ. Someone said, what's your evangelism program at your church? Well, we try to encourage people, teach people, reach people, but we have a continual stream of people coming to Christ. And there's only one explanation for it. We have a steady diet of the Word of God. It is the Word of God that is continually bringing men and women to faith in Jesus Christ. If you don't use the Word of God to communicate spiritual truth, you take the Holy Spirit out of his environment. The only way the Holy Spirit can work in the heart of a person is if the Word of God is present. If you take the Holy Spirit out of his arena, then you've got nothing. But when the Word of God is preached and the Spirit of God uses that word to bring about conversion, he does so in the hearts of those who listen.
16: I just keep preaching the Word of God. I'm never going to quit preaching the Word of God. In Nashville, Tennessee, a man came up to me and said, I'm a long-haul trucker, and I got saved listening to you on the radio. I started listening to you once when I was flipping the dial around, and then I started listening every day, and one day it just all made sense to me, and I pulled my rig at the rest stop and gave my heart to Jesus Christ. We get countless testimonies like that from all over the country.
15: And maybe you're a testimony just waiting to be shared. If Christ has changed your life through Turning Point, we'd love to hear about it. And if you're considering making that decision to put Jesus Christ on the throne of your heart, don't delay any further. Do it now. Make him the Lord of your life. You will never regret it. He will take you places you never dreamed you would ever be able to go, because his direction for your life is so much better than anything you could conceive of yourself. Make him Lord of your life. Walk with him every day. The Bible says for that to happen, you have to be born of the Spirit. 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
22: 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America is celebrating its 250th birthday, but it's been hard to get the party started. Many Americans remember our bicentennial in 1976. It wasn't long after Watergate and the Vietnam War. It was even a presidential election year, but we put all of that on hold to celebrate our great nation. How long ago that seems. This year, the administration launched a nonpartisan Freedom 250 initiative to give America a spectacular birthday party. But left-wing activists targeted artists scheduled to perform at the national concert, leading some to withdraw and turning what should have been a patriotic event into a political fight. Instead of bringing Americans together, the celebration has become another arena for political conflict. That's unfortunate and revealing. It shows how much work remains to restore unity in our country, pride in our history, and confidence in our future.
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1: The work of the Holy Spirit in the life of the believer is not condemnation. The work of the Holy Spirit is not to condemn the children of God. The work of the Holy Spirit is to convict us, make us aware, bring us to accountability, bring us to reality, bring us to acknowledge, bring us to confess, bring us to repent, bring us to learn a lesson, and bring us to be edified and learn from our failure, not to condemn us. Condemnation is not the work of the Holy Spirit in the life of the believer.
2: When you become a Christian, all your sins are forgiven. So what's happening when you feel unforgivable and unworthy of God's love? Today's edition of In Touch, the teaching ministry of Dr. Charles Stanley, brings practical insights on forgiveness from a conversation between Jesus and a woman accused of adultery. His response to her clearly reveals God's attitude toward us.
1: I want you to imagine something. You have just sinned against God. Gross sin against God. And you're standing in His presence, and He's looking at you. Let's say that Christ is looking at you. What kind of facial expression would you imagine that Jesus would have if you were looking into His face and you knew that He knew you had just committed that sin? Well, your answer would probably reveal a couple of things about you. First of all, it would reveal your relationship to Him. And secondly, it would reveal your understanding of the person of Christ and His reaction to one of His children. Sometimes our feelings are condemnation. We feel condemned when we disobey God, when we stumble, when we fall, when we make mistakes. And you may say, well, should we not feel condemned if we've sinned against God? Well, let's see what God says in His Word. And I want you to turn to a passage of Scripture in John chapter 8. That I believe answers the question about those feelings of condemnation that we have as the children of God. The Bible says in chapter 8, verse 1, "But Jesus went to the Mount of Olives, and more than likely He spent the night out there praying and talking to the Father. And early in the morning He came again into the temple, and all the people were coming to Him, and He sat down and began to teach them. And the scribes and the Pharisees brought a woman caught in adultery. And having set her in the midst, they said to Him, 'Teacher, this woman has been caught in adultery in the very act. Now in the law, Moses commanded us to stone such women. What then do you say?' And they were saying this, testing Him in order that they might have grounds for accusing Him. But Jesus stooped down and with His finger wrote on the ground. But when they persisted in asking Him, that is the same question, He straightened up and said to them, 'He who is without sin among you, let him be the first to throw a stone at her.' And again He stooped down and wrote on the ground. And when they heard it, they began to go out one by one, beginning with the older ones. And He was left alone, and the woman, where she had been in the midst. And straightening up, Jesus said to her, 'Woman, where are they? Did no one condemn you?' And she said, 'No one, Lord.' And Jesus said, 'Neither do I condemn you. Go your way. From now on, sin no more.'" Now, what is this that Christ, who did not question the fact that this woman was caught in the very act of adultery, what is this that Jesus could say to a person who is caught in the very act of adultery, did not deny that she was guilty. No one else seemed to deny that she was guilty. She did not plead her case. She just stood there, and Jesus said to her, "Neither do I condemn thee. Go and sin no more." Do you ever get those feelings of feeling condemned? That is, it's a little difficult to identify exactly why you feel condemned. That is, condemnation is alienation, and it is separation. And condemnation places us in the category of being an enemy of God. That is, we're on the opposite side of Him, that something has gone on, that God and us are no longer together, but condemnation speaks of separation and judgment and wrath and all the rest. What do you do when you get those feelings of condemnation that you feel condemned? Well, I want us to look at this story for a few moments, and then I want to talk about these feelings, where they come from, and that is, what is the proper response for a believer when you and I feel condemned, and what is it that you and I do that would cause us to feel condemned? Or let me put it this way, is there ever a reason for a child of God to feel condemned about anything? Well, the first response is probably there sure is. When you sin against God and commit adultery or murder or steal or lie or cheat or violate the Ten Commandments, surely you ought to feel condemned. Well, let's see if that's what God teaches about His children. Well, let's look at what's happening. More than likely, Jesus had been out on the mountainside in the garden praying all night and coming in that morning to sit down again and to teach in the temple, the people flocking in to hear what He had to say because they never heard anybody like this. And even in the midst of while He was teaching them, here come the Pharisees and the scribes in. They shove this woman in the midst and say to Him, not because they're concerned about her, not because they want to know what justice is, not because they want the laws of the land upheld, but simply to entrap Him. And notice what they asked Him. They said, "Teacher, this woman has been caught in adultery in the very act. Now, in the law, Moses commanded us to stone such women. What then do you say?" And the law of Moses said exactly that. And if you'll turn to a couple of passages in Leviticus chapter 20, look there for just a moment. Verse 10 of Leviticus says, "If there is a man who commits adultery with another man's wife, one who commits adultery with his friend's wife, the adulterer and the adulteress shall surely be put to death." What I want you to see in this passage is this. That's the law. That's what Moses said. But isn't it interesting that when they brought this woman, there was something missing. And what was missing is the man. Where was the man? It took two to commit adultery. And if you notice, the Bible says that she was caught in the very act. They only bring the woman and present her before Jesus and say, "The law of Moses says she should be stoned to death. What do you say?" Now, Jesus was never caught in any dilemmas. That's what they attempted to do. And so here was the question. First of all, He couldn't set aside the law of Moses, or that would have been a real problem for everybody, including Him. On the other hand, He could not have said stone her to death because the Romans would have been in the middle of all of that, and that would have put Him against Pilate and the whole Roman government. And you, of course, know what His response was, not because He felt that He was trapped, but that was their purpose. They were trying to trap Him. They wanted to kill Him. They wanted to get rid of Him because He was stirring up the people, and they were beginning to follow Him. They knew that no one had ever taught like this, and the people were beginning to sense something in Christ. They didn't see in the Pharisees and the Sadducees and all of these folks, and so they said, "Never did a man teach like this." And so this seemed to be the trap from which there is absolutely no escape. Now let's think about those feelings of condemnation that come into your life and mine once in a while. Why is it we feel condemned? Well, first of all, because of sin. Sin will make you feel condemned. You say, "Well, shouldn't every person who sins against God feel condemned by God?" Well, let's see. But one of the reasons we feel condemned is because of sin in our life. So our conscience smites us, and we're convicted of sin, so we feel condemned. A second reason we may have feelings of condemnation is the same as this woman, the accusation of others. People who see you commit a sin or who know something about your life, they're quick to condemn us, quick to accuse us, quick to judge us. Sometimes those judgments are false. Sometimes they are real. That is, what they're accusing us of may be true. And then, of course, a third reason is When a person sins against God, knowing that they sinned against God in

Well, let me ask you this question. What is it that condemns us? You say, well, it's my conscience. Well, let's limit this just for a moment to believers. To believers who are still being condemned because of sins that are 20 years old, 30 years old, 10 years old, 2 weeks old, 2 days old. The feeling of condemnation, alienation from God because of sin. The question is that legitimate? Is that the way God would have me feel condemned? Well, I want you to turn to several passages of Scripture, and I want you to turn, if you will, first of all, on over to John chapter 16. And if you recall in the 16th chapter, 13, 14, 15, 16, 17, the night before the Lord Jesus Christ was crucified, these are some of the most precious chapters in all the Bible for believers. Here he is reassuring his apostles. Now, he said to them in verse 7, "But I tell you the truth, it is to your advantage that I go away. For if I do not go away, the Helper shall not come to you," that is the Holy Spirit. "But if I go, I will send him to you. And when he comes, he will convict the world concerning sin, righteousness, and judgment. Concerning sin, because they do not believe in me. Concerning righteousness, because I go to the Father and you no longer behold me. And concerning judgment, because the ruler of this world has been judged." Now, he says the work of the Holy Spirit is to condemn, right? That's not what he said, is it? The work of the Holy Spirit in the life of the believer is not condemnation. The work of the Holy Spirit in the life of the believer is conviction of sin. That is, the work of the Holy Spirit in the life of the believer is to enlighten our minds and our spirits in order that you and I see our sin in the light of Scripture. That is, that the conviction of the Holy Spirit is that when you and I see our sin, our disobedience, and our rebellion in the light of what the Scripture says, we are smitten in our heart, in our spirit, with conviction. The work of the Holy Spirit is not to condemn the children of God. The work of the Holy Spirit is to convict us, make us aware, bring us to accountability, bring us to reality, bring us to acknowledge, bring us to confess, bring us to repent, bring us to learn a lesson, and bring us to be edified and learn from our failure, not to condemn us. Condemnation is not the work of the Holy Spirit in the life of the believer. Now, I want you to listen very carefully. Jesus did not condone her sin. Jesus did not condemn her. He would have condemned her behavior, but not her. Instead of Jesus condemning her, the Bible says that Jesus died for her. Jesus at Calvary was condemned in your place and my place. He died with all the sin of all mankind upon him. It was imparted to him. It was imputed to him, laid to his account in those moments. And when Christ went to Calvary, he took all of our judgment, all of our condemnation, all of our wrath. And that's why he cried out, my God, why hast thou forsaken me?" Jesus in those moments was bearing the weight and the burden of the sin of the entire world so that every single believer from that moment on could stand in the presence of a holy God and know without a shadow of a doubt, we are not condemned. We have been justified. We have been redeemed. We have been reconciled once and for all eternally to a living God through the death of his Son, Jesus Christ. That doesn't free me to sin. You know what that frees me to do? It frees me to walk obediently before God. Now, let me ask you, which is the worst sin? Is it a worse sin to be caught in the act of adultery or lying or stealing or cheating or whatever it might be? Or is it a worse sin to know that you and I have been cleansed, washed, justified, redeemed, made a child of God by the shed blood of Jesus Christ, and then to turn around and sin against truth, sin against grace, sin against Christ, sin against God, sin against love, sin against holiness, sin against mercy, sin against gentleness, and go on our way? You see, if your heart's right, you're not going to go out and sin against God and say, "Well, you know, don't have to feel condemned." I didn't say you wouldn't be convicted. I didn't say anything about the fact that you wouldn't be disciplined, because you see, when you and I sin against God,

0: if we have been saved by the grace of God, the work of the Holy Spirit within us is to convict us of that sin. But that's not being condemned. You see, being convicted and confessing and repenting and making restitution and looking for the lesson that God is in the process of teaching me in this and then applying it to my heart and then using my own failure as a tool to share my faith and witness to others and encourage them and build them up. There's a lot of difference in that. And simply backing off and walking around having a pity party about how awful I've been and my condemnation and my guilt and God couldn't love me and God's not going to answer my prayer. God doesn't, I'm alienated and separated from God. None of those things are scriptural. Now, but old human nature says, but man, you are guilty before God. God the Father said this 2,000 years ago, the whole world lies guilty before me. And I'm going to put all of their guilt on my sinless Son. And I'm going to separate myself from Him. And He's going to die on a Roman cross. And in His death, He's going to experience what He's never experienced before. The turning of my face away from Him. He's going to suffer hell for every single man and woman on the face of this earth. Past, present, and future, He will pay their debt. And therefore, you and I, when we sin against God, we certainly should be ashamed. You know why? Because we sin against love, unconditional love of one who has declared us not guilty. Now, here's the thing I want to say to you primarily. Many of you feel guilty and condemned because of your past. What I want you to understand is this. When you come to the Lord Jesus Christ confessing that to Him, God does not, listen carefully, because this is going to run across the theology of many of you. Listen carefully. When you sin against the Lord God, you confess that to Him, you repent of it, that is, you turn away from it, you make restitution if necessary, if you possibly can, you look for the lesson in your failure, you use that as a tool in your testimony for others. But the one thing you don't do is to go out and try to do penance. You can't pay the church. You can't go out and try to win souls to get God back on your side. You know why? He's never been off your side since the moment you trusted Him as your Savior. He's not expecting you to pay Him back for anything that He's ever done for you. All He wants you to do, listen, is to walk obediently for your sake. Because He knows the tragedy of disobedience. And He wants you to walk uprightly before Him that He might be glorified and that others may see Him in your life. You can lay down the feelings of condemnation once and for all right now, no matter what your past is like. That's why we sing, there is power, power, wonder-working power in the blood of the Lamb. How can the sinless Son of the living God shed His blood and justify me, redeem me 2,000 years later? That's why we say it's that wonder-working power of the blood of Jesus Christ. You can lay that shroud of condemnation down right now by confession and repentance. And if you've never surrendered your life to Christ, by placing your trust in Him, asking Him for the forgiveness of your sin, receiving Jesus as your Savior, and accepting His forgiveness. If you are a believer and your past has haunted you for years and years and years, and you can't get it out of your system somehow, you can lay it down right now by faith. If you will simply believe, not your feelings, but the testimony of the Word of God. He says you've been washed, you've been cleansed, you've been justified. And God says of every single one of His children, listen to this, neither do I condemn thee. Go and walk uprightly before me. Condemnation is an awful kind of torment that you don't have to continue in if you'll take His word. Stop going with your feelings and take Him at His word.
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1: 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It's not uncommon for Christians to doubt their salvation. Hear about the remedy for that in A Moment with Charles Stanley.
0: If you have trusted Jesus Christ as your Savior, feeling lost is not from God. Feeling lost is not from the Holy Spirit. Feeling lost is not from Jesus Christ. That is the devil creating doubt in your mind and heart. When you have trusted Jesus Christ as your personal Savior, that's a one-time decision, and forever and ever, you are eternally secure in Christ. Naturally, Satan's going to try to create doubt. So here's what you do. You begin to read the Scriptures till you find some of those verses, say, for example, in Romans or John or whatever passage it may be. Paul makes it so simple when he says, "For by grace you've been saved through faith, that not of yourselves, not of works, lest any person should boast." So more than likely, when you say you're feeling lost, then that's a feeling you're having, not based on the Word of God. One of the responsibilities of the Holy Spirit is not only to convict you of sin, but to convict you of the awesome, eternal security that you have because you've placed your trust in Jesus. Sometimes we have to forget our feelings. You go back to the Word of God and ask this question, what does God say?
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22: From the Manalama Media News Center, I'm Chaz Ontai. Mayor Blangiardi is threatening to veto the budget if the Office of Economic Revitalization is defunded. The Star Advertiser reports the dispute centers on a proposed $1.4 million budget cut. The cut would remove most of the office's positions. Council Budget Chair Val Okimoto says an audit found that the office met less than 40% of its mission. Blangiardi says the office should be improved, not dismantled. Former UFC champion BJ Penn has been found fit to stand trial after a court-ordered mental health exam. This ruling allows criminal cases against him to move forward. Penn has faced multiple arrests tied to family abuse and restraining order allegations. This report is brought to you by Timothy's Sandwich Shop. Hey, couple A, Timothy's is open 7 days a week, 9 a.m. to 8 p.m. Highs of advisory in effect for south and east-facing shores. Sunny and breezy, some showers today, highs in the mid-80s.
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0: The chickens are coming home to roost. That's how our teacher, Dr. J. Vernon McGee, describes what's happening to Jacob in Genesis chapters 29 to 31. Welcome to Through the Bible. I'm Steve Schwartz, your host, and I'm so glad that you're with us for another great study in God's Word. As you settle in on the Bible bus and open your copy of God's Word, let me share a couple of encouraging notes from fellow travelers just like you. First, we hear from Eliza in Chicago. I praise God for this ministry and how it's helped me to grow in my relationship with God through His Son, Jesus Christ, my Lord and Savior, and His beautiful, priceless gift of salvation. Thank you, God, for giving Dr. McGee and the vision and gift to preserve His teaching of the Word for us to glean from and grow. I am honored to offer my continuous support for the ministry and would greatly appreciate receiving the Bible bus passes to share this ministry with others. May God continue to bless all you who are called to serve in this wonderful work. Well, Eliza, thanks so much for those encouraging words, and we're grateful to have you with us as a faithful member of the team that supports this ministry and then flings the seed to others around the world. Your passes should arrive soon, by the way. And then here's another one from a listener who shares this. Hi, Steve, Greg, and the rest of the TTB family. I praise God for your faithfulness in continuing to carry on the calling of Dr. McGee to reach the whole world with the whole Word. 31 years ago, I was introduced to you on radio. From then on, I was on and off the bus depending on my availability at the time when the program was aired. Even then, God was teaching and growing me all the while. Later on the app, I started listening more consistently and resolved to be a more consistent passenger. God willing, I will be completing my third trip through the Bible with you. Thank you again for encouraging me to read the passage before the study. I confess that I haven't done it in the past. However, I have just started and found that I am getting more out of our time together. I'm so excited about what God is doing through this ministry, and I pray that the whole world will get on the Bible bus and get to the destination which each heart desperately desires. That is Jesus Christ, who is the way, the truth, and the life. I have passed out over 1,000 Bible bus passes and will continue contributing towards the brake fluid as the Bible bus rolls along, stopping to pick up more passengers. God bless you all abundantly. For as long as the Lord allows, I will keep riding along on the Bible bus. I pray that it reaches into the farthest parts of the earth with its piercing darkness effacing headlights. Wow, isn't that amazing? It sure is an encouraging letter. And thank you for partnering with us so faithfully. May God bless you as you continue sharing His Word with others. Well, if you'd like a pack of those Bible bus passes to share God's Word with the people in your life, just call us, 1-800-65-BIBLE. Let's pray. Father, thank you for your Word that does meet us where we are and then shapes us to what lies ahead. Use it to draw us closer to you and to one another. In Jesus' name we pray. Amen. We're off to Genesis 29 as we continue through the Bible with Dr. J. Vernon McGee.
1: We're putting in today at verse 30 of chapter 29. Now, if you have your Bible, turn there, verse 30 of chapter 29 of Genesis. And he went in also unto Rachel, and he loved also Rachel more than Leah, and served with him yet 7 other years. You see, this man Jacob, we saw last time, was totally deceived by his uncle. His uncle promised him that he would give him Rachel if he would serve 7 years. And he served those 7 years faithfully. And what did he get? Well, he got Leah. And believe me, he got the short end of the stick. Poor Jacob was certainly disappointed. And after all, you must recall that he put one over on his father, and he shortchanged his own brother. He pretended to be the elder when he was the younger. Now he's given the elder when he thought he was getting the younger. So he has to serve now 7 more years, and he's learning that chickens do come home to roost, and that whatsoever a man soweth, that shall he also reap. Now, Uncle Laban made him serve twice as long as he originally agreed to, and that was long enough. But believe me, this is a long time. 14 years he served. And that gives him now 2 wives, somebody says. And that's right. And somebody else is going to say, well, it's in the Bible. God must approve of it. Now, God doesn't approve of everything that's in the Bible. That may startle some of you, but God didn't approve of the devil telling a lie. God didn't approve of David telling a lie. And God didn't approve of David's sin. He judged him for it. But the record is inspired. And the thing that's inspired here are not the thoughts. The thing that's inspired here is the record, are the words. And this is an accurate record that he did have two wives. And this is the way it came about. And that's where inspiration comes in, friend. It doesn't mean God approved of everything that's in the Bible. God disapproved of this. And let me say this to you. This man had plenty of trouble in his family from here on out. And it all goes back, of course, to his own methods that he had used, which God could not approve. Now, in verse 31 and 32, and let me read them. And when the Lord saw that Leah was hated, he opened her womb, but Rachel was barren. And Leah conceived and bare a son. She called his name Reuben, for she said, surely the Lord hath looked upon my affliction. Now, therefore, my husband will love me. And so Leah is a pretty sad person because she knows that her husband loves her sister more than he loves her. And now she becomes the mother of Reuben. And that must have brought joy to her heart because he's the eldest son. He was not the one in the line that was to lead to the Lord Jesus Christ. Actually, the one that's to lead to Christ will be Judah. And that was the last son that Leah had. You see, Leah had four sons. She had Reuben. And then in verse 33 here, she had Simeon. Verse 34, the record that she had Levi. And so actually, she had some of the outstanding boys of the 12 sons of Jacob. And the fourth son in verse 35 here is Judah. And out of Judah is the one that is to furnish the kingly line. David was in this line, and then later on, of course, the Lord Jesus Christ himself. According to the flesh, he came in the line of Judah. And Levi was the priestly tribe. And Reuben lost his position as the firstborn, you'll recall, because of his sin. Now we have here these four boys that were the offspring of Leah. And when we come to chapter 30, why again, we begin to see that God is moving in spite of the man's sin, this man, Jacob. Not because of it, but in spite of it. And we find that this man, Jacob, now is disturbed. Let me read chapter 30, verse 1. And when Rachel saw that she bare Jacob no children, Rachel envied her sister and said unto Jacob, give me children or else I die. You see, a woman in that day was disgraced unless she did have offspring. And the more, well, the more she had, maybe not the merrier, but the more the better it was for her. That is, her position. Now notice verses 2 and 3. And Jacob's anger was kindled against Rachel, and he said, am I in God's stead, who hath withheld from thee the fruit of the womb? And she said, behold, my maid Bilhah, go in unto her, and she shall bear upon my knees, that I may also have children by her. Well, again, we see this was the practice of that day. And you will recall, I'm sure, those of you following this study, that Abraham and Sarah practiced it, and God did not approve it then, and he's not going to approve it here. The record is here, and it's an accurate record, but it doesn't mean God approved it. In fact, it's quite obvious that God disapproved it. My, the strife that we've already called attention to that was in the family of Abraham, was in the family of Isaac, as we saw. Now it's in Jacob's family already, and he's in for a great deal more trouble. Now we find that Bilhah was Rachel's maid, and she bare Dan and Naphtali. And then we find that Zilpah, the maid of Leah, bore Gad and Asher. So we have here, well, another, Issachar. And we find, I'm not reading these verses in these chapters, you see, just a record of the birth here of these boys, where you'll remember that there were 12 sons of Jacob, and they're very important, because from these 12 sons will come the 12 tribes of Israel, that is, the nation will come from them. Believe me, Jacob had his hands full with these 12 boys. We find also that there's a girl there from Leah. Her name was Dinah, and I guess she served a good purpose, because there are a lot of restaurants today named Dinah's Shack or Dinah's Dining Room or something, and so she did serve a good purpose. And Issachar and Zebulun are mentioned here also. Now I'm going to read in verses 22 here. Well, I'll read down to 24. And God remembered Rachel, and God hearkened to her and opened her womb. She conceived and bare a son, and said, God hath taken away my reproach. And she called his name Joseph, and said, the Lord shall add to me another son. Now this is the boy that will follow down into the land of Egypt and make way for the rest of his brethren later on. He's quite remarkable. We'll have to save that story of him until another day, but it's coming up, you can be sure. Now, verses 25, and it came to pass, when Rachel had borne Joseph, that Jacob said unto Laban, send me away, that I may go unto mine own place, and to my country. Give me my wives, my children, for whom I have served thee, and let me go, for thou knowest my service, which I have done thee. Well, this is quite remarkable here, by the way, because we're going to see that this man, Laban, had really mistreated his son-in-law and his nephew, Jacob. And listen to Uncle Laban here. You see, he's not going to be through. You can be sure of that. Jacob wants to get away. And now Uncle Laban says in verse 27, and Laban said unto him, I pray thee, if I found favor in thine eyes, tarry. For I have learned by experience that the Lord hath blessed me for thy sake. Now, this is something quite interesting. This was something that you will recall that Abimelech, king of Gerar, found out when Isaac was in his midst. He was blessed because of his presence. And this is something now that Uncle Laban has discovered, that God is with Jacob and he's blessed him. And Uncle Laban said, now look, my boy, don't rush off. Don't leave me. Just hang around. And I've been blessed, and I want to raise your wages. I'll pay you more. Listen to him in verse 28. And he said, appoint me thy wages, and I'll give it. And I tell you, Jacob ought to know by now that any time Uncle Laban made a deal, that he was the one that came off the winner, not the other fella. But Jacob's learned the lesson. Jacob wants to leave. Uncle Laban says, I'll pay you more. And now he said to him, thou knowest how I've served thee, and how thy cattle was with me. For it was little which thou hadst before I came. It's now increased unto a multitude, and the Lord hath blessed thee since my coming. And now when shall I provide for mine own house also? In other words, listen to Jacob. You talk about a man complaining. He's singing the blues. In other words, he's saying here, all I've got out of all of this service for you are two wives and two maids to the wives, and I've got a house full of boys. In fact, he's got 11 boys now. Now, what in the world is he going to do? How's he going to feed them? And he says, God blessed you, and he prospered you, and I don't have anything. In other words, you're the one that's prospering, and I'm not. And now Jacob says, and will you listen to him? Verse 31, he said, what shall I give thee? And Jacob said, thou shalt not give me anything. If thou wilt do this thing for me, I will again feed and keep thy flock. I'll pass through all thy flock today, removing from thence all the speckled and spotted cattle, all the brown cattle among the sheep, and the spotted and speckled among the goats, and of such shall be my hire. In other words, the pure breed will be Laban's, but that which is just a half breed are not breeds at all, that are not blue ribbon cattle, I'll take those if you'll give them to me. And that's all that you'll need to do. These are the off-breeds. They were not purebred by any means. And he said, you let me have these, that'll be my wages. Now, that sounds like a pretty good proposition. Verse 33, now, and let me read, so shall my righteousness answer for me in time to come. When it shall come from my hire before thy face, everyone that's not speckled and spotted among the goats and brown among the sheep, that shall be counted stolen with me. And Laban said, behold, I would it might be according to thy word. And he removed that day the he-goats that were ring-straked and spotted, and all the goats that were speckled and spotted, and everyone that had some white in it, and all the brown among the sheep, and gave them into the hand of his sons. In other words, they would not be able to breed with the others. Jacob would take that which is the off-breed, and only the full breed would bear, and that would belong to Uncle Laban, but the others would be his. He's making here a very interesting deal. And the way that it worked out is quite interesting. And I want to read this because this has been criticized. Verse 36, he set 3 days' journey betwixt himself and Jacob. And Jacob fed the rest of Laban's flocks. And Jacob took him rods of green poplar and of the hazel and chestnut tree and peeled white streaks in them and made the white appear which was in the rods. And he set the rods which he had piled before the flocks in the gutters and the watering troughs when the flocks came to drink that they should conceive when they came to drink. Well, there have been several explanations of this. There are those that say this is nothing in the world but just pure superstition. And others say it's just old wives' tales, and this is certainly something that ought not to be in the Bible record. I think probably it should be in the record. In fact, it's my judgment it should be in the record. It's very important that it be in the Word of God. And the fact of the matter is, this is not superstition. There are several explanations. Now, I'm of the opinion that there are those that today have been able to ascertain that this does have an effect upon those that are bringing into the world animals. And certainly, what a woman sees in time of pregnancy and her experience during that time has a tremendous effect upon the child. And today, the psychiatrist and psychologist makes a great deal of it. Well, it affects the animal world also. Now, I do not intend to go into that particular phase of it, but there are things that, frankly, I can't explain. And I don't know that anybody that can explain them. If they can, they ought to explain them to me because I'm in the dark. I remember in our community where I lived as a boy in southern Oklahoma, there was one of these men that would take a forked stick and tell you where there was water. And everybody in our neighborhood, when they wanted to drill a well, they called for him. He came along with a forked stick, and the interesting thing is that every time they called him in and he picked out a spot, they drilled for water where he said, and they got water. Now, I don't know whether they would have got water if they hadn't called him in. I don't know. All I know is that there was a very strange procedure. It sounds superstitious to me, but it seemed to work. I know in many cases it does not work. But I found out that there are a lot of scientific cures today that they give and they don't work. And there are a lot of scientific explanations that don't work. So that just goes to say it doesn't work. And in some cases it does work, and that doesn't prove anything. All I'm trying to say is don't rule this out as being superstitious. Now, if you want to know the thing that I actually think, both Laban and Jacob believe this is what caused them to be ring-straked. And that's the thing that's important for this story. Maybe you are smart enough not to believe it, but these two boys believed it. And what you must remember, all those cattle were together, and some cattle would produce ring-straked and speckled, and some of the offspring would be white. Now, if they're speckled, some speckle and some not, even that one that's not may bring into the world one that is not. I know that it may use a very homely illustration. I remember we had a cat one time when I was a boy, and that cat was the prettiest, whitest cat that I've ever seen. Now, she had a bunch of kittens, and there were a lot of them just speckled, you know, just like the cattle, and several were perfectly white. And lo and behold, in that litter, there was one that was as black as ink. Now, you tell me how he got in there. When his mama was a white cat, just a snow-white cat, and here she has a black kitten, and yet others speckled and others white. Well, I know she must have met a black cat somewhere, but I do know this. Why did one be perfectly white and one black? Well, that's what's happening with these cattle. I don't understand all that myself, and I don't propose to try to explain it. All I say is this is the record that is here. These men believed it, and Jacob is using trickery again, regardless of whether there's value in it or not. He's using trickery. Now, he's been quite a trickster, you can see, but he's met an uncle that's a better trickster than he is. And he's trying now to make a comeback. Well, may I say to you, poor Jacob, because he came there with just a walking stick, and when he leaves with quite a few possessions. Now, God is calling him to leave. And before we leave the chapter, I think probably I ought to call attention to this. It may be mechanical about these boys, but here you have the mention of the 11 sons. And that's important because these 11 sons are the sons that are going to constitute the 12 tribes of Israel. Now, in chapter 31, Jacob now leaves Laban without giving notice. And he takes French leave, and they don't even have a farewell party. And Jacob and Laban then make a contract not to defend or hurt each other. Then they separate in an outwardly friendly manner. Now, this is a rather lengthy chapter that we come to here. It has 55 verses, chapter 31. We're going to save most of it for next time. But here's the other side of the coin. God wants to get him out of that land. He recognizes that the influence there is not good for Jacob and this growing family that's coming along for these boys, because these are to be the heads of the 12 tribes of Israel, and God is anxious to get them out from that environment and back into Abraham's country, the country he had promised to Abraham. And God now is calling Jacob to return. And you'll notice here, as we come into chapter 31, you'll see that Jacob now is getting more than Uncle Laban is getting. And he doesn't like it, and his sons don't like it either. That is Laban's sons. And this man wants now to leave, and he takes Rachel, and Leah meets them out in the field, and they plot to take leave, and they do take leave. And poor Jacob, he's perplexed. He's frustrated. He doesn't know now where to turn, and it's this time that God has called him to leave, and God has called him to leave for the sake of his family, the boys, the children there, that they should not stay in that environment. But we'll have to leave that till next time. Until then, may God richly bless you, my beloved.
0: Well, Jacob's life sounds more like a soap opera. Or reality TV, doesn't it? And you know, the truth is human nature hasn't changed much from one generation to the next. There's more family drama ahead, and we're going to pick it up in our next study. 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I'm Steve Schwetz, and I'll see you next time on the Bible Bus.

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17: 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Pat is an author, teacher, and international speaker in the area of Christian apologetics, the defense of the Christian faith. Were the Hittites real? What do the Amarna letters reveal about the world of the Old Testament? In this episode, Dr. Joseph Holden and Dr. Pat Zukeran uncover groundbreaking archaeological evidence that sheds light on Scripture and the ancient Near East. From the royal archives of the Hittites to the ruins and artifacts of Megiddo, this conversation brings biblical history to life. Now, on to part one of this two-part broadcast entitled The Amarna Letters, the Hittites and Megiddo.
18: Joining me on the broadcast is Dr. Joseph Holden, author, pastor, and co-founder of Veritas International University, and Dr. Patrick Zukeran, author, pastor, and founder of Evidence and Answers, and a doctoral student in VIU's School of Archaeology. Welcome, gentlemen. It's great to have you on the broadcast.
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11: Yeah, it's good to be with you both to talk about these great things.
18: Well, we're in a series on archaeology and the Bible. To help us in the conversation, we're using Dr. Holden and Dr. Geisler's book, The Popular Handbook of Archaeology and the Bible, as our guide. We encourage you to get a copy for further insight on the topics we covered during the broadcast. Last week, we looked at archaeological evidence for Jesus and early Christianity. If you missed the broadcast, be sure to check it out. Today, we'll turn our attention back to the Old Testament, looking at the Amarna letters, the Hittites, and the city of Megiddo. So, Joe, let's begin with the Armana letters. Where were the letters discovered, and what do they contain? And kind of as a follow-up, why are they biblically significant?
16: Well, the Armana letters are an amazing cache of clay, Akkadian language written letters that were discovered in 1887 completely by accident by a local peasant woman sifting through the ancient Egyptian ruins at the palace of Akhenaten. And we know Akhenaten through history as Amenhotep IV. Later, this location where this was found would be excavated some 4 years later. It was right just on the east bank of the Nile River between Cairo and Luxor in central Egypt. 4 years later, you have Sir William Flinders Petrie, the British Egyptologist, come out and dig up the site for the next 2 years. And what he discovered were these 382 clay tablets written in Akkadian. Some were as small as 2 inches by 2.5 inches. Others were a little bit larger at about 3.5 inches by 9.5 inches. So there was this assortment of essentially the international correspondence between the Canaanite and Syro territories, communications written back to Egypt, because many of these lands were under the control of Egypt. But since the Exodus, you had a lot of these lands falling into disrepair. Egypt wasn't strong enough to maintain them militarily or politically. Financially, they were becoming a drain. And so there's this panic going on. And you have these vassal kings writing to the Egyptian government for help, you know, for food, for supplies, for communication. Some of the kings exchanged gifts that would be documented. Some needed military support. And it talks about the different territories in Canaan and Babylonia and even up into the territory of Syria and Assyria. It's just an amazing thing that we find between about the 1400s and the 1300s BC, the same battle of the land. It's interesting that the plagues of Egypt weakened Egypt and to such an extent, they really were powerless to do anything to change the dynamic in Canaan. So that gave Joshua and the Israelites time to settle the land, to conquer the territory, to expel the Canaanites, and do those things. And these letters, really, for the Christian, are amazing testimony to the reliability of Scripture, because it lists all kinds of geographical markers. I mean, Joppa, Lachish, Megiddo, Hazor, Gezer, you know, all these different, Ashkelon and Gaza. I mean, all these cities that we read about in Scripture are actually being mentioned in the Amarna letters. We also see of biblical significance that the Canaanite territory that Joshua conquered, which we know as Israel today, critics said that they were ultimately not settled territories, that nobody had settled villages and cities and fortifications at the time Joshua went in, and therefore Joshua couldn't have conquered any of the indigenous peoples in Canaan. But now we know from these letters that there were established cities, villages, territories with vassal kings and rulers involved, and the city was ultimately settled. The whole territory was settled for Joshua to come in and then to do battle against many of these kings. And then thirdly, many of the people groups mentioned in Canaan are mentioned. The Hittites, the Amorites, the Perizzites, the Canaanites, the Egyptians, the Babylonians, the Assyrians, that's just to name a few. The list goes on, and that brings that wonderful consistency with historical reliability to the text because of the discovery of these Amarna letters. It's just fantastic. The historical value is just off the charts, and I can't wait for more research and investigation to take these letters, these clay tablets, and discover even more significant details that come from them.
18: Yeah, this truly is fascinating, and what a fantastic discovery. And the fact that it was a non-archaeologist who discovered them makes it even more thrilling. And it's what makes archaeology exciting, this idea that there are so many undiscovered items out there. And when you put the trowel to the ground, you never know what you're going to discover. And in this case of a non-archaeologist, what ultimately led to 382 tablets. Just amazing. Well, Pat, let's move on to the second point of discussion, the Hittites. We know many scholars doubted that the Hittites were an actual people group. In early history textbooks, and particularly higher critics, they were saying, no, nothing's ever been discovered about the Hittites. So that must be a biblical fabrication. So something changed, obviously. And so what was that that changed? And what was the discovery that prompted a shift in our understanding of the Hittites?
19: Yes, Brian, you know, most Old Testament scholars questioned whether the Hittite civilization was actually historical. The Bible mentions the Hittites nearly 60 times and as early as Genesis 15. But there was no extra biblical sources confirming them, and they were not explicitly mentioned in classical Greek or Latin sources. So many scholars were saying, well, this is just an error or fiction here in the Bible. And most scholars, even to this day, believe that the Bible before the Iron Age, before King Ahab or now King David, is fiction. But the Hittites is another example where the critics were wrong and the Bible proved itself to be true. And this is an exciting discovery because late in the 19th century, you know, archaeologists were digging in northern Turkey and uncovered ruins in Boazkoi. And the archaeologist there, George Perrault, identified eventually that this was the city of Hattusa, the capital of the Hittite Empire. And then just a few years later, in 1906, Hugo Winkler and his team made an astounding discovery. They found a royal library, an archive containing more than 10,000 inscribed clay tablets written in Akkadian. And as archaeologists studied the tablets, they discovered that the Hittite language was the lingua franca of that time, and it is now recognized as the oldest and forerunner of the Indo-European languages. So we went from a mythical group to now archaeologists have discovered this was one of the most powerful empires that rivaled Egypt. So here again, we have confirmation of what the Bible writes about very early, you know, way back in the Pentateuch, affirming the historical reliability of the Bible, and the Hittites proved to be not only an exciting discovery, but a major player on the world scene.
18: Yeah, it truly is amazing. 10,000 tablets. You know, let that sink in for a minute. You know, finding a royal library, again, just shows the excitement of biblical archaeology and the fact that they're written in Akkadian, which, by the way, we do offer at Veritas International University, we offer the Akkadian language as one of the options for our students. So really thrilling, thrilling discovery.

0: he defeats his enemies and delivers Israel from their oppression, from the Antichrist and those foreign armies. And as you said, Brian, it's located in a very strategic place called the Jezreel Valley. Some people call it the Plain of Esdraelon. It's located about 19 miles southeast of the port city of modern-day Haifa. So it's really the connective area that connects central Israel with the southern part of the Galilee region in the north. So it's very strategic. In fact, in the ancient world, many armies and traders passed through that very area, and that's what made Megiddo so important and valuable and very wealthy, is because the trade routes went through Megiddo. Those people traveling from Mesopotamia to get to Egypt had to go through this Jezreel Valley and pass by Megiddo. It is just an amazing territorial situation where in the end days there will be a final and victorious battle that Christ will wage. And also, the settlement at Megiddo, it's interesting, we think about it in terms of the future prophecy element, but the city actually began way back thousands of years ago, probably even before 4000 BC. You know, modern archaeologists say sometime 4000 to 3000 BC, but the presence of flint stone there, where they would skin animals with the flint, they would light fire with the flint, they would have tools made of flint, and this suggests that it's an even earlier settlement. We have discovered some massive fortifications there. They measure some 25 feet across these walls and 18 feet high. So this was a fortified city. And this gives us a very interesting detail when we look at Joshua 12 and Joshua 17, where the Israelites actually come into Canaan and they defeat Megiddo. It is just an amazing what takes place there, and Joshua ends up conquering the city. And then later, by the 10th century BC, the city had become one of Solomon's administrative capitals, along with other major cities such as Hazor and Gezer. You can see 1 Kings chapter 4 that describes Solomon's reign there. And then we see extra-biblical sources such as the Amarna tablets, and they describe Megiddo as the center of battle, of warfare, and of trade, and so forth. So it was very, again, strategic. But the biblical and extra-biblical description of the city of Megiddo and its activities there are really consistent with Scripture. In fact, there are a handful of them. First of all, Megiddo was an early urban center. That's what we find in history. And secondly, it was destroyed during the time of Joshua's conquest of the city, at the time where he led the children of Israel to settle the land. And then third, it reflects people groups mentioned in the Bible, such as the Canaanites, the Hebrews, and others indigenous to the area. And then fourth, the presence of gods, goddesses, altars, cult figurines, and all these things offer us a glimpse into what Israel went into when they conquered the city under Joshua. The architectural signature pattern of the fortification reflects also the later work of Solomon there as he ruled that territory. In fact, if you go there, you can even see the gate of Solomon that he created. It's a multi-chambered gate, which is quite interesting and a signature architectural feature of Solomon's hand. So Megiddo has a long, illustrious history, some warfare, and it was also the place where I believe Josiah was killed when battling Pharaoh Necho in about 609 BC. So it has a lot of rich history, especially within Judean culture.
1: Yeah, and it's just fascinating. It's one of those cities, as you pointed out, Joe, that we really associate with future events. But as you pointed out, it goes back to circa 4000 BC. So it really is an ancient city with a lot of biblical overlap, Solomon and others. So that was a great overview. Thanks. Well, Pat, keeping on the city of Megiddo in our focus, what have been some of the discoveries found there, and what do those discoveries tell us about the Bible?
2: Yeah, you know, as Joe says, that Megiddo is discovered to be a major city, as the Bible records there, because it's set at the crossroads of the ancient world. It controlled trade, and many major battles were fought there.

0: It's a treasure trove for an archaeologist. When you go there, they're doing major excavations today. They've found about 25 destruction layers. And so it was a key battle, a key city where many battles were fought. And in the Bible, in 1 Kings 9, it states that Solomon improved the fortifications at Megiddo, Hazor, and Gezer by building up the defensive walls, palace, and gate systems. And archaeologists digging at all three cities have shown that these gates are nearly identical in their dimension, architecture, and the material that was used. And it shows that a single individual had designed and constructed these gates. And this kind of detail is indirect confirmation of the biblical record that states that Solomon is the one who built up these defensive structures at these three cities here. And we made the famous discovery of the horse stables. There are two large complexes believed to be horse stables. And these long, narrow facilities at Megiddo could house about 450 horses. So archaeologists thought these were built by Solomon in the 10th century BC, but modern research believes from the discoveries, the pottery inscriptions there, they were built probably later in the 9th century by Ahab or King Omri. But that's still debated because they're still digging deeper to see perhaps maybe these could be the famous Solomon stables here. When you go there, they're still called the Solomon stables. And then we have the Seal of Shema that was discovered in 2 Kings 14. It tells us that Jeroboam ruled Israel for a long time, for 4 decades. And a clay seal belonging to one of his servants was discovered there late in the 19th century. And it reads, belonging to Shema, the servant of Jeroboam. And then we have the Great Water Tunnel, similar to Hezekiah's tunnel there in Jerusalem. Archaeologists have discovered that Megiddo's water tunnel system was carved out around the 9th or 8th century BC, probably due to King Ahab. The city, of course, was a site of many battles, and the Israelites needed a way to get water safely. The water supply was outside the city, and so the water tunnel allowed residents to remain in the city's fortification system and not have to go outside to retrieve water. So this shaft, and you can walk down this shaft I have, it descends some 120 feet and is connected to a freshwater spring by a 200-foot tunnel here that was carved just like Hezekiah's tunnel, by two parties working from different ends, and they met there to complete the tunnel, similar to the story of Hezekiah's tunnel there. And then we discovered some tablets, the Gilgamesh Epic there in the 1950s. And we talked about that earlier. The Epic of Gilgamesh is the oldest epic or story that tells us about a worldwide flood. And so this was evidence that confirms a biblical flood account that covered the known world at that time. So archaeology has confirmed Megiddo was indeed a very important city, urban city, a developed city, was a military center. It controlled trade. Many battles were fought there. It records how Solomon built up the city. That was affirmed. It affirms King Jeroboam, the water shaft built by Ahab, and the Gilgamesh Epic. So it's a treasure trove of archaeological discoveries that affirms many biblical accounts.
1: Yeah, it's just truly, truly amazing. Again, just another magnificent find that shows the importance of biblical archaeology. I mean, the fact of 25 destruction layers. I mean, there's a lot of activity there. And then, as you just pointed out, Pat, this long lineage of biblical connections, it truly is amazing. Well, Joe, as normal in this season, we are also addressing current archaeological excavations, things that are happening now or within the last few years. So let's just throw this out. What is happening on this level, on this deep archaeological level regarding this Hittite area?
2: Well, the Hittite area also involved Megiddo, and we're talking 1500 to 1200 BC, the what we call the Late Bronze Age. where Megiddo featured prominently in the Hittites' battle with Egypt over control of that Canaanite Megiddo Valley Syro-Canaanite area. And they have discovered that there was a huge rivalry between the Hittites and the Egyptian government for control. And when archaeologists have gone in there, and this is as recent as last year, they have discovered that Megiddo is so complex and there was so many different people groups that lived there. They're finding all kinds of evidence from many people, from the Egyptians, from the Israelites, even some Hittite clashes that came together there at Egypt. They are really making clear the settlement pattern that was there. And this is largely led by the Israeli Antiquity Authority. They call them the IAA. They're in charge of all the archaeology that goes on there in Israel. And Tel Aviv University, they continue to study this complex history at Megiddo. In fact, when you go and look at the levels of the 7th century BC, you find the conflict between Egypt and those that were there ultimately at Megiddo. And the Hittites feature prominently in all of these things, even though the Hittites were much earlier than the 7th century BC. But again, that's the place where Josiah, that great reformer, the religious spiritual reformer, the king of Judah, where he met his end in the Battle of Megiddo in about 609 BC, when the armies of the Egyptian pharaoh Necho II ultimately slew him in battle.
1: Truly fascinating. Well, Pat, I'm going to ask you a question that, you know, we haven't necessarily brought up the name of Moses, but we do know that there is some connection. So let's explore the connection between the Hittites and Moses, and then maybe you can examine the discoveries from the period of the kings that have led some archaeologists to speculate about whether Yahweh was believed to have a female consort. Help us unpack that a little bit.
0: Yes, Brian, you know, as we stated earlier, Akkadian was the lingua franca of the time, the language of the Hittites. So treaties and legal documents were fashioned in the Hittite format. And indeed, this is the format that was used in the Pentateuch. You know, scholars recognize that the Mosaic law follows the style of Hittite suzerainty treaties of the late Bronze Age. Meredith Klein, in his work, The Treaty of the Great King, The Covenant Structure of Deuteronomy, he shows that Deuteronomy follows the form of Hittite treaties of the second millennium BC. And these treaties basically have five parts. You have the prologue, then you have the historical review of the relations between the king and his vassal, then you have stipulations, and then provisions for curses and blessings. And it finally ends with provisions for succession. And when you look at the book of Deuteronomy, this is the format here. The opening five verses is the prologue introducing the parties. And then from verse 6 to chapter 4 is a historical overview of Yahweh and his relationship with Israel. And then in chapters 5 through 26, we have the rules and regulations, the stipulations. And then chapter 27 and 28, there are the curses and the blessings. And then from 29 to 34 is the provision of succession under Joshua. And so you're thinking here, how does Moses know this? Well, Moses was raised in the courts of Egypt. He was a prince of Egypt.
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13: This is McGruff the Crime Dog, and I need you to help me take a bite out of crime. 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
15: From the Malama Media News Center, I'm Chaz Ontai. Mayor Bland Giardi is threatening to veto the budget if the Office of Economic Revitalization is defunded. The Star Advertiser reports the dispute centers on a proposed $1.4 million budget cut. The cut would remove most of the office's positions. Council Budget Chair Val Okimoto says an audit found that the office met less than 40% of its mission. Bland Giardi says the office should be improved, not dismantled. Former UFC champion BJ Penn has been found fit to stand trial after a court-ordered mental health exam. This ruling allows criminal cases against him to move forward. Penn has faced multiple arrests tied to family abuse and restraining order allegations. This report has been brought to you by Timothy's Sandwich Shop. Hey, couple A, Timothy's is open 7 days a week, 9 a.m. to 8 p.m. Highs of advisory in effect for south and east-facing shores. Sunny and breezy, some showers today, highs in the mid-80s.
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My name is Steve Gregg and we're live for an hour each weekday afternoon, including today. 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That'd be from 5 to 6 on the East Coast. But it does re-air on many stations at later times. Anyway, that's what you're doing. You're listening to The Narrow Path. You can call in, assuming you're listening to the live broadcast. If you have questions about the Bible or the Christian faith, or if you want to register some point of disagreement with the host, feel free to give me a call. The number is 844-484-5737. That's 844-484-5737. Now, often when I'm on the road, as I am today, I do the program from the front seat of my car. However, there was a library, a public library nearby, and I went and checked where I'm at right now, and they had these little rooms you can reserve. So I got one of them, and I thought, well, no, it'll be nice and quiet, not like doing it in the car. And in the library here, there's a lot of noise. For one thing, somebody has their baby here, and every few seconds the baby squeals really loud, and I can hear it in this room, even with the door shut, as loudly as if I wasn't in the room. So I apologize in advance if it sounds like some baby is being tortured in the background. I don't know if the baby is being tortured, but it's not my baby, and I don't know. I think it's happy. I think it's just making happy squeals, but they're rather not what you would prefer to have in the background on a live broadcast. Anyway... we're going to go to the phones real quick here, except I need to make some announcements. One, many of you know I'm doing an itinerary. I'm in Oregon right now. I'll be in Seattle speaking 8 different places, I believe. One of them will not be in the Seattle area. It'll be on Vancouver Island. That's going to be on Friday, June 12th. The rest of the week, starting this Sunday, I'll be in the Vancouver area. The Seattle area. And various locations, various towns. So if you are in the area and want to find out where I'll be, you can go to our website, thenarrowpath.com. I'm also going to be in Idaho, at least for one, probably 2 meetings. The following week, I'll be in Kamiai, Idaho, which I don't imagine very many people know where that is. It's a little tiny town near where I used to live. And then I'll also be in Boise, in all likelihood. And those meetings will be the week after this coming week. Kamiai would be, I'm going to be in Spokane June 15th, on Monday. Then I'll be in Kamiai, Idaho on Tuesday. And then probably the next day or the day after that, we don't have it nailed down. It'll be on our website. I'll be in Boise. So that's where I'm traveling. I did make a mistake yesterday when I gave this announcement. The only time I'm speaking in Oregon is tomorrow night, and I said I'm going to be speaking in a little church in Petey, Oregon. Apparently, that's confused a lot of people. I was confused. It is a little church in Petey, Oregon that has invited me, but the meeting is not going to be at that church. The meeting is going to be in a private home, and that's in Monmouth, Oregon. But that address is found at thenarrowpath.com, along with the rest of them, under the tab that says announcements. So it's going to be Monmouth, Oregon, not Petey, although it is the church in Petey that invited me. So I was confused, and I confused some of you. Now, the correct information is at the website. And one other point I need to make, this is the first Wednesday of the month, and every first Wednesday

0: at the tab that says announcements, including the login information for the Zoom meeting tonight. Okay, enough blather. Let's go to the radio callers. Don from Sacramento is our first. Welcome to the Narrow Path.
1: Hello, thanks for taking my call. I'm thinking about Paul when he described to us about a day in which the dead would rise and we that are there would be changed. And I was wondering if you had some thoughts about how you might envision that event, what that might look like, whether or not we might be recognizing people who have passed on already.
0: Well, I believe it'll be our same bodies that are resurrected and glorified and immortalized, just as Jesus was. Will we recognize each other? I don't know if we'll look very different than we did in this life. I have no idea. We don't have really information about that. But if it's the same body, it probably have a very similar look. And, you know, we're going to have eternity in that condition. If there's anyone we don't recognize, we can get to know them and we'll recognize who they are. I don't know if we, people we've never met, people like Moses or David or, you know, Elijah, I don't know that we'd recognize them by sight, but we'd certainly be able to introduce ourselves. Again, we'll be there for eternity. So if there's anybody we don't know, we'll get a chance to get to know them. So as far as what that looks like, I can only envision it the way that it's described. The dead in Christ rise first, and then those who are alive and remain at the time that Jesus comes are caught up to meet the Lord in the air. Paul says in 1 Thessalonians 4, 14 through 17. And he also talks about it, and I think you alluded to it, in 1 Corinthians 15, where he said that we will be changed. And that change is into the likeness of Christ in the resurrection. I don't know what it'll look like. I don't. I'm not really even very curious to know it. I mean, only because I don't waste emotional energy or intellectual energy trying to be curious about things that I have no way of knowing. I can't really say. I don't believe that we'll be disappointed, even if it turns out differently than we imagine it now. Thank you for your call. Mike in San Diego, California. Welcome.
2: Hey, Steve. A question on Hebrews 13, verse 17, and specifically the part where it states about that the leader would give account for our souls.
0: Yes.
2: We have an elder who kind of uses that to kind of get his way in the church, that he'd have to give account. Now, as far as him having services that are godly and biblically, they're pretty sound, you know, so he's a leader in that sense. But if something, you know, doesn't quite go the way he wants, he's like, well, I'm the elder, I'm going to have to give account, so I think this is the direction we should go. How would you kind of counter that?
0: Well, every one of us will give account to God for the things God has assigned us to do. Paul said every one of us will give account of himself to God. So, and the elders will give account of themselves to God too. Now, what the elders will give account of themselves to God for doing or not doing what he assigned elders to do, just like every one of us will give account to God for whether we did or didn't do what he gave us to do. Now, the elder should be overseeing the flock. They are told to shepherd the flock of God. And if they do so, all other things being equal, the souls of the flock will probably do well. I mean, some people who are in the flock may go astray. Sheep sometimes do. In which case, an elder, if he sees this happening, should go after them and try to bring them back. That'd be back to Christ, not back to the church agenda, not back to the particular theology of the denomination, but back to Christ. You see, it's not the elder's requirement that he make everybody believe all the doctrines that he thinks are the most sound. Since there is liberty where the Spirit is, we, you know, everyone does think for themselves. Now, if their doctrines get so far off that they're no longer following Christ, well, then that's where he really needs to, you know, go after them, in a sense. as after a sheep that's lost. Of course, he can't make them come back. And if they won't come back, despite his best efforts, when he gives account to God, it won't be his problem. It won't, you know, God won't hold it against him that one of the sheep didn't come back. But the main thing is leaders have an assigned task. They are told to teach. They are told to shepherd the flock. They are told to, you know, uphold the weak and so forth, like the shepherds do. And if they don't shepherd and things go badly for the souls under their care, they'll have to give an account for that. Like, well, Jesus, for example, in his prayer in John 17, he's checking in and giving an account of his ministry with the Father, just before his arrest. So it's at the end of his ministry, at the end of his life, where he's been discipling and teaching and doing things like that, he tells the Father, you know, those that you've entrusted to me, those that you've given to me, I have kept. And he said, I've lost none of them except the son of perdition, who he says, who, you know, that the scriptures might be fulfilled. Now, Jesus gave account for the souls of his disciples. One of them he lost, though it wasn't his fault. And of course, he makes that very clear. This fulfilled scripture, and more than that, it was Judas's own defection. Jesus did nothing wrong. So, you know, when a shepherd gives account at the end and says, Lord, you know, the ones that you've given me, I faithfully, you know, shepherded, although we did lose that one there, but I don't think he was reachable, you know. The shepherd, it should not be heavy-handed. In fact, the best way to shepherd is to be example, and that's what the shepherds in the New Testament are usually told to do, be examples to the flock. If a shepherd is a good example, like Paul said, be followers of me or imitators of me as I imitate Christ, is what he said in 1 Corinthians 11, verse 1. Well, that's being a good shepherd, although he wasn't a pastor per se, he was an apostle, but he was shepherding. And he said, you know, follow my example as I follow Christ's example. A person who's really one of Christ's sheep is somebody who wants to follow Christ's example. You don't have to, you know, force them to do it. Jesus said, my sheep hear my voice and they follow me and I give them eternal life. So it's in the nature of sheep to follow their master. And those who wander off have either been, you know, against their nature, have been drawn off by temptation, or maybe were never sheep in the first place. But you don't have to tend the sheep that aren't sheep. You tend the ones that are. And that Jesus said, my sheep are the ones who hear my voice and follow me. That's, of course, in John chapter 10 where he said that. And so Christ's sheep want to follow him. Sometimes they're not quite sure where he is or which direction he's going. And that's where an older brother, an elder, would be of value to them. They can see how he's doing it. And if he's following Christ and they follow him, they will be pleasing to Christ too in following Christ. So, I mean, that's what elders are responsible for. And they'll give account for the souls of the sheep, assuming they've done everything that shepherds are supposed to do. They'll have no embarrassment giving account of their ministry. If they've neglected some things, then there might be some embarrassment for them. In fact, James said that those who teach have the stricter judgment. So when the writer of Hebrews says that those who lead you, whom earlier, 10 verses earlier, he said they are the ones who've spoken to you the word of God. In verse 17, he says they watch for your soul. They have to give an account. Well, everybody has to give account. Parents have to give an account for how they parented their children. You know, anybody whom God has given authority over somebody else, when he stands before God and has to give account of himself, the way he did that, the way he carried out his duties, will be examined among other things. And I think that's what's being said there. The writer of Hebrews says, you know, obey them, because they have to give an account, and let them do it without grief, you know. In other words, don't be giving them trouble. They're having a hard enough time, you know, keeping things going the right direction with the flock. So he says, let them do it. Don't give them any grief about it. So giving them grief, though, means you don't go off straight into sin where they have to chase you down. I'm not sure what the pastor you're referring to as is thinking. You say he kind of uses that to make people obey or insist that people must obey. Well, no, the people don't have to obey him. They have to obey Jesus. Now, it's true, the verse does say, obey those who lead you, but we've already been told 10 verses earlier, they're the ones who speak the word of God to you. So the one who leads you spiritually is the one who speaks the word of God to you, not necessarily the one who has gotten a job as a pastor in a denomination by a you know, the ordinary candidating process that you get any kind of job. I mean, they may be godly people, but the ones who are leading you are the ones who speak the word of God to you, and obey them. Obey them not because, I mean, obey them because they're speaking the word of God. If when they don't speak the word of God, well, you don't have to obey that, because they don't have, they're not the boss. Jesus is the boss. Jesus is the Lord. And, you know, Peter told the elders in 1 Peter chapter 5, don't lord over the sheep. Jesus said, you know, the rulers of the Gentiles exercise authority over them, but it shall not be so among you. The exercise of authority and the insisting that people do things one's own way because they have authority is not the way Jesus ordained spiritual leaders to operate. He said, whoever wants to be chief among you must be the slave of all. That's how you show Christ. That's how you exhibit Christ in your servanthood and your humility and your giving of your life for them. Not by making an agenda and corralling them all into your agenda. As long as the sheep are following Jesus, they're his sheep. And you got, if you're a leader, you don't have any more responsibility over them than that. It's when they go astray that's when you really need to help them out. And you ought to be feeding them all the time. Of course, that's what shepherds do. So, you know, people use those verses sometimes, especially people in leadership, to make it sound like, you know, they can set an agenda for the church and everyone else has to obey it. And if they don't obey it, you know, they're disobeying God, and then the leader will have to answer to God for them going the wrong way. Well, if the wrong way doesn't involve disobeying Christ, then it's okay. You know, they may go the way that you don't want them to go, but if it has nothing to do with it, disobedience to Christ, it's just that they're not fitting into the agenda of the leadership. I don't know anything in the Bible that talks about people, Christians, having to fit into the agendas of any leaders. It's the other way around. The leaders are the slaves, not the bosses. And that's hard. That's a hard thing for leaders to get through their head, because churches today operate very much like secular corporations, although Jesus told them not to. He said, that's what the rulers of the Gentiles do. Don't you do it. But we do it, because almost every church is a corporation. And it's got a corporate structure in most cases. And they operate many times they assume the principles of corporate leadership from the world, which means the ones in charge are the ones who are the boss, and people have to obey them. That's not really what Jesus set things up like.
2: Steve?
0: Yeah.
2: So if it's not like a spiritual matter, if it's like regarding meetings and things of that nature, where some of the church brothers and sisters think we should meet for some reason, he doesn't think so, and he wants it not to happen. And I mentioned this to my other brothers and sisters, and they said, well, at the end of the day, someone's got to make a decision, so why not him? What would you think?
0: No, it's true. Whenever people seek to do something in harmony and in concert with each other, there's got to be somebody who sets the plan. But nobody's obligated to follow the plan unless the plan is the very essence of morality itself. In other words, if someone says, you know, we're going to start exercising church discipline here like Jesus said, and someone else says, let's say the leaders say that, and someone says, I don't go along with that. Well, okay, that person who doesn't go along with it is not going along with Jesus. And the elders have every reason to say, no, this is the way things are going to be done. Now, if the leaders say, we're going to have X number of meetings a week in this church, that's fine. They can. Someone's got to decide who's going to do it. But if someone else says, yeah, but I don't feel like God's calling me to be in that many meetings per week. I'll come on Sundays and any other time I feel God wants me to, but, you know, I'm not. These men don't have the right to tell me how to use my evenings. my family might need me more. You know, there's things that I might have. I work at night or whatever, you know. If you don't fit in with the, what should we say, the protocol of the church or the scheduled meetings of the church, well, it's not a sin if you have something else you have to do. Although, you know, if you go to a church, you should try to be as cooperative as possible. If the pastor says, I want to have four meetings a week, and you say, I can't do more than two, then that's fine. You don't have to do more than two. But if you can, fit in as much as you can. You know, that happened to me once when I was in a church and the church wanted to have some extra meetings during the week. I was already running a Bible school and in fellowship with the students and staff every day of the week anyway, and going to the church at its regular meetings. I just told the pastor, I can't fit in another meeting. And he said, well, we want all the people to go to this Wednesday night meeting. I said, well, you know, some of us, it's just not good for my family. I need to spend time with my family sometimes, and we don't have very many evenings free. I don't need the meeting. My family needs me. We don't need the meeting. And I knew we didn't need the meeting because we're not backsliding. You know, we're not falling away. We're not living in sin. We're following Jesus. The meeting is not going to prevent us from falling away because we're not falling away anyway. And the pastor said, well, how's a shepherd supposed to lead? How's a pastor supposed to lead his flock? And I said, well, I would do it. If I were a pastor, I'd do it the way Jesus said. Jesus said, if a shepherd has 100 sheep and 99 of them are doing just fine and one goes astray, he leaves the 99 who are doing fine and he goes after one that's straying. In other words, a lot of the sheep are not high maintenance. They can take care of themselves. They can feed themselves. Go for the ones that are high maintenance because they're the ones that need you. The ones that do just fine without your, meetings or intrusions into their life. Why would you bother trying to get them under your care too when they don't need it? Jesus said the shepherd should focus on the sheep that go astray. And in many churches, a lot of them do. In some churches, the pastor who has the most low-maintenance sheep should be the happiest of all. The ones who don't need him to hold their hand because they're not going to backslide. They're doing fine. They're self-feeders. But the ones who can't make it without them, those are the ones the shepherds need to go after. And that's what Jesus taught. So that's how I would suggest shepherds do things.
2: Okay.
0: All right. All right. Lori from Huntington Beach, California, welcome to The Narrow Path.
3: Hello. How are you doing, Steve?
0: Good, thanks.
3: I was looking at your topical lectures and under the topical lecture of knowing God and then biblical counsel for a change.
0: Uh-huh.
3: And the counsel of God 1 and 2, I just wanted to let you know how much that really, really helped me.
0: Oh, great.
3: Going through some things and I've been passing it on. And so talking about going into seeing secular as well as Christian counselors. And I know that our help comes from the Lord. But I'm still wondering if there is some merit in talking with a therapist, just since I would have no one else to talk to.
0: Well, therapy is a medical term, therapy is about, things going wrong in the body and fixing them. Unfortunately, moods, attitudes, emotions, these have been treated as if they are mental illnesses when they're not really illnesses at all. They're just behaviors. And a sickness is something you have. A behavior is something you do. And so, when it comes to behavioral things, I don't know that therapy is needed. Is there a broken bone or something or a pulled muscle that needs to be treated? No. Now, counsel is good, and people who can counsel you from Scripture. If your problem is, a behavior problem, which is what therapists are there for, I suppose, if they're, in the mental health professions, it's behavior, your moods and things are part of your mental behavior. It seems like if things aren't going right, then the best thing for a Christian to do is start doing them the way that God says to do things. When people are obeying God and following his instructions, they don't usually go to therapists. They don't need to. Now, if there's something wrong that is a behavioral issue or mood issue, I would suggest going to Christians who know the Christian answers to those things, rather than going to a medical person or one who bills themselves as a medical person, as if you have a disease. If there's a definable disease, I mean, if you've got a brain injury or a brain tumor, a chemical imbalance of some kind, well, then medical people can address that. But when it comes to counsel for life, you know, the Bible says in Psalm 1:1, blessed are those who do not walk in the counsel of the ungodly. So I would want to go to a Christian and receive godly counsel. Since we are talking, I believe, about behavior when we talk about these therapists who they're not treating a physical ailment. They're giving instruction, basically, talk therapy, or worse, they're given drugs. Drugs are not the answer for behavior problems, I don't think. I mean, they can fix it, but it's not God's answer. And I shouldn't say they can fix it. They can manage it. Drugs can manage the problem. They can't cure it. But God has different solutions than drugs for behavioral issues. And a psychologist who doesn't give drugs is just giving talk therapy or giving, they're a teacher. That's all they are. They're a teacher teaching you to do things. If you're going to have someone teaching you how to behave, hey, I would certainly go to a Christian who knows something about what God's ideas are about it. Hey, I need to take a break, but I hope that's helpful to you. 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Our website is thenarrowpath.com. We have another half hour coming up, so don't go away. I'll be back in 30 seconds.
4: If truth did exist, would it matter to you? 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

0: 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My name is Steve Gregg, and we're live for another half hour taking your calls. If you have questions about the Bible or the Christian faith, feel free to call them in. The number is 844-484-5737. That's 844-484-5737. We have a couple of lines open right now, so this is a good time to call, and we hopefully will be able to get you in before the program's over today. 844-484-5737. Our next caller is Cheryl in Sacramento, California. Hi, Cheryl. Welcome.
1: Hi, Steve. Thanks for taking the call. You're such a blessing to me. I use Matthew 7:13 all the time. And I have a friend, a very close friend. She's a dispensationalist, and she goes to a Calvary church. And in fact, she left our church about 3 years ago because this was not being preached there. So my question to you is, Steve, she has agreed for me to send her my views, or your views, which I'm going to use, on dispensationalism. And I was wondering, what is your best commentary to explain this to someone like that? I know you have a ton of them
0: I think there's a single lecture at our website called I think it's called Deconstructing Dispensationalism. But my lecture series that go into this more would be two different series. One would be When Shall These Things Be? Now that goes into all the eschatological questions, the rapture, the tribulation, the millennium, and that kind of stuff, and talks about those eschatological things. That's called When Shall These Things Be? It's 14 lectures. Uh-huh. And then there's another series. Okay. There's another series very relevant to it called What Are We to Do with Israel? Or what are we to make of Israel? And it's I think 12 lectures. Someone really has to be interested in the subject to want to listen to that many lectures, but once they're into it, they might get interested. Listening to a lecture or two, they might find it more interesting and more educational than they imagined. So those would be it. I think there's an individual lecture under individual lectures called Deconstructing Dispensationalism, and then there's a series called When Shall These Things Be? And a series called What Are We to Make of Israel? Those would be the best ones that directly speak of dispensationalism, since it comes up, you know, under other topics once in a while, or especially in verse by verse. But I don't think any other of my lectures are particularly focused on that subject.
1: Okay, and what about like your debate with Joel Richardson? Would that be a good one? Would that be good to send to her?
0: It might be. I will say, you know, I liked Joel Richardson, and I thought it was a good debate. It doesn't cover the whole subject much, but if she's listened to Joel Richardson, then you know she might be interested in the debate. The thing is, the debate was on one narrow portion, which if she's never heard anything but dispensationalism, she wouldn't even have the context for it, because in a debate, when you're just talking about one narrow thing, and one person has a whole paradigm difference from the other person, it's probably easier to follow if you know something about both paradigms. So, you know, listening to those other lectures I mentioned to you, they kind of lay out the whole system, both systems.
1: Is the one Deconstructing Dispensationalism, is that a series? Is there a lot of them there?
0: I believe that's just one lecture, right?
1: Oh, okay, great. Well, I'll check those out. Thanks so much. God bless.
0: Okay, and they're not only at our website, they're also at YouTube. You know, and if you want to find them there.
1: Okay.
0: Yeah.
1: Okay.
0: But the YouTube channel, what you do is you go to our website, thenarrowpath.com, and then there's a tab at the top called Resources and Links, or Links and Resources. And there you'll find the YouTube channels there, and you can look up the lectures by name there too.
1: Okay, great. Thanks so much, Steve. God bless.
0: All right. Thank you, Cheryl. God bless you. All right. We're going to talk next to George in Mesa, Arizona. George, welcome to The Narrow Path.
2: Hey, Steve. Good talk with you. By the way, I had a similar journey with you. I was raised in American Baptist Church and made a journey to Arminianism. But anyway, my question is about the Greek and Hebrew. When I went to seminary, we studied the Hebrew from the Hebrew text and then the New Testament from the Greek. And it occurred to me recently, what scripture did Jesus read from and what was commonly used there? Did they use the Septuagint or did they study and limit themselves to the Hebrew, the Jewish people right. of Jesus' day? Which one in would the, Jesus
0: yeah,
2: have
0: in the time
2: used?
0: Of Christ, yeah, in the time of Christ, Hebrew was not spoken very much, by the Jews. The Palestinian Jews, like Jesus and his hearers, would have probably spoken Aramaic most of the time, but the Bible's not written in Aramaic. It has been translated into Aramaic, but the original was not in Aramaic, with the exception of a few chapters. There's like six chapters in Daniel, and I think maybe two chapters or three in, I think it's Ezra, that are written in Aramaic. The rest is all in Hebrew. But the Hebrew language had fallen out of popular use pretty much in the time of Jesus, and Aramaic had largely replaced it. But everybody also knew Greek. The whole Mediterranean world had Greek forced upon them by Alexander the Great, and that was 300 years before Christ. So by the time Christ came, Greek had been spoken throughout the whole civilized world, really, for several hundred years. And so everyone knew Greek. Now, that's why the Septuagint was translated from Hebrew into Greek by the Jews in Alexandria, Egypt. That was almost 300 years before Christ when they started translating it. And by the time of Christ, the Greek Septuagint was read probably more than the Hebrew text was, largely because the Hebrew language wasn't spoken as much, and Greek was. So I'm sure some of the rabbis, read the Hebrew text. I believe Paul and Paul could read the Hebrew, I believe. But again, it's like us reading the King James Version and not knowing the Old English. Some people know it and some don't. But most people would read from a newer version. It's easier to understand. So the Greek Septuagint was very accessible to everybody, Jew and Gentile. And when the disciples quoted from the Old Testament, more often than not, they were quoting from the Septuagint. And Jesus also did too. Now, that's not in every case. Sometimes their quotations follow the Hebrew text a bit more. Sometimes they even make their own free translation, so it doesn't follow the Hebrew exact word for word or the Septuagint. But more often than not, they quote the Septuagint. So that would have been probably what Jesus spoke most of the time. It's not impossible that he could have quoted from the Hebrew and that it was translated into Greek when the Gospels, translated his life into Greek. But the Septuagint definitely was used in all the letters because they were written to non-Jews, except for the book of Hebrews. But interestingly enough, the book of Hebrews was written to Jews, Jewish Christians, and yet every time it quoted the Old Testament, it quoted the Septuagint, the Greek. So that just shows how widespread the use of the Septuagint was, even among the Jews at that time.
2: Where I read on from the Bible on my phone, I have English on the left, Greek on the right. And if it's the Old Testament, it has the Septuagint. So that would be basically what the apostles and Jesus would have read when they read the Old Testament. Is that right?
0: For the most part, I think, yes.
2: Okay. All right. Well, thank you very much. Appreciate it.
0: All right, George. All right. Thanks for your call. All right. We're going to talk to Wanda.

0: New listener, my daughter was searching for Daniel 9:27 a few months ago and came up with you. So that's how we found you.
1: Oh, wow.
0: But that's not my question. We've been enjoying your videos ever since. The question I have first is, how do you view a Christian who commits suicide?
2: Well,
0: I've known two Christians that committed suicide. One I went to church with for years, mm-hmm. and a good Christian, and he lost his wife. But when he committed suicide, he just did so much damage to his family.
2: Oh, yeah. Oh, yeah. It's a very selfish thing to do. Yeah.
0: Right.
2: Well, let me just say this. Of course, what I think about them doesn't matter half as much as what God thinks about them.
0: That's what I'm talking about.
2: Yes.
0: Yeah.
2: I believe if the person is a true follower of Christ and their committing of suicide was just a moment of weakness, let's just say it wasn't premeditated over a period of time and just in a moment of depression, they just did what they did. Well, that, in my opinion, would be very similar to what we all do sometimes as Christians. We don't commit suicide, but we do things that we shouldn't do. You know, Christians do not always do what they should do. Now, I believe that when Christians sin, God still knows that they are His. And, of course, if it's not suicide that they do, if they live long enough after they sin, they also repent. But I don't believe that they lose their salvation between the moment that they sin and the moment that they repent. I believe that they're saved by their basic commitment to Christ that God recognizes, and he recognizes they belong to Him. And therefore, although suicide is a terrible, terrible sin, I mean, no less than murder, perhaps more than murder. I'm not sure. I mean, it's less than murder because you're only hurting yourself, but you don't belong to yourself. You don't have any more right to kill yourself than to kill somebody else. You're not your own. You've been bought with a price. And besides the fact that God owns you, and therefore, you've got no right to kill yourself, there are many people who have reason to believe that you belong to them. Your wife or husband, your children, your parents. I mean, certainly it's a irreparable loss to them, mm-hmm. whenever somebody commits suicide. It's a very cruel thing for a person to do, commit suicide.
0: Correct.
2: Now, I realize that some people who do it are in extreme agony. They're out, not in the right mind. They might even be drugged up on pain medications and things like that. And they're not being themselves, and they do something that they would never do if they were in their right mind. But the thing they do is a terrible thing. Whether they do it, whether there's some kind of thing that softens the guilt of it or not, it does the same amount of damage. And no one who's a Christian would ever seriously plan to commit suicide, because we don't plan to make other people's lives miserable for the rest of their lives. And you know, the reason a person commits suicide is they feel miserable themselves. Obviously, for one reason or another, they lost their wife, or their girlfriend broke up with them, or their boyfriend broke up with them, or somebody, mm-hmm. Posted embarrassing, tweets of theirs on Twitter or something. They feel miserable. They feel like, I can't go on. I feel absolutely like devastated. Yeah, well, that may be true. But that doesn't give you an excuse to devastate everyone who ever cared for you, especially your parents, your children, your spouse. I mean, if many people go through great suffering, that would make it easier for them to die than to live at the moment. But it's a coward's way out. It's a totally selfish, cowardly way out, because you're saying, I don't want to suffer another minute, so I'm going to kill myself and make everybody who loves me suffer the rest of their lives. And at the moment they commit suicide, they might think, well, there's really no one out there who will suffer because I'm gone. They have no idea. They have no idea.
0: Right.
2: And it's absolutely destructive to other people's lives. It's destructive to a person, yourself, whom God owns and does not authorize you to kill you. It's like murder. It is murder. And, a Christian should not want to toy around with murder at all. Now, if somebody does, I'll leave it to God to judge.

0: there was some kind of extenuating circumstance, some kind of mental blackout or something that, that he knows about that none of us do. But so I'm not going to say there's no possibility that he sees them as, you know, genuinely committed to him, though they did a terrible thing. I mean, many Christians do terrible things that aren't suicide, and that's not good either.
1: Right.
0: But
1: well, his mom, his really hurt his mom and his whole family, but she thinks that he just told God before he killed himself, "Lord, just please forgive me."
0: And well, that's a selfish thing, isn't it? That's a selfish thing. In other words, I'm going to inflict horrible pain on everyone who loves me, but God, please don't, you know, please absolve me of my pain. You know, don't let me take, don't let me suffer the responsibility or the consequences of what I'm doing, even though I'm inflicting everyone else with unutterable pain. And mine, you know, if I'm saved, my pain will be momentary, if at all. You know, a bullet in the head, you might not ever feel it. But everyone else who loves you will feel it for the rest of their lives, and they'll never get any relief from it. That's absolutely, absolutely satanic way of thinking. Yeah, it's satanic thinking.
1: Yeah. Okay, Steve. Well, I just was kind of confused, but I see what you did, what you're saying. It's a very selfish thing to do.
0: Yes, but on the other hand, we don't know what God knows about the situation.
1: No. That's
0: and
1: right.
0: So,
1: that's right.
0: So God is the judge. We're not.
1: Well, he was a Christian for years, and I went to church with him for years, and he lost his wife. She had been dead just a few months, and
0: I understand.
1: He just couldn't handle it. Yep.
0: I had a wife who was killed in an accident when I was 28 years old, and I wanted to die. I wouldn't kill myself.
1: Testimony,
0: Yeah, I wouldn't kill myself, but I wanted to die. I understand how that feels, but you don't do that.
1: Well, you're cutting all out right now. I'm going to let you go, and I'll call another question. Thank you so much.
0: Okay, Wanda, thanks for your call. Sean in Abbotsford, British Columbia. Welcome to the Narrow Path, Sean.
2: Thank you, Steve, for what you do. I appreciate it. I'll make it quick. Two questions. One is, was Jesus in the lion's den, in the fiery furnace, Melchizedek? And the other one is, is it okay to praise and worship the Holy Spirit?
0: Well, I don't know if Jesus was in the lion's den. Daniel said when he survived it, the next day he said God sent his angel, and he kept, he closed the mouths of the lions. Could have been, you know, Jesus. I mean, the word angel means messenger. It could have been Jesus. Now, you said is Melchizedek. I believe that Melchizedek was what we call a theophany. And there are others in the Old Testament where Christ, I believe, came momentarily and appeared for certain purposes before he was ever even born as a man in Bethlehem. But that's because he preexisted as God before. But
2: I agree.
0: I don't know if the one that was in the lion's den was simply an angel or was a theophany. I suppose it could be either way.
2: Okay. And second question regarding the Holy Spirit.
0: Yeah, is it wrong to worship the Holy Spirit? I don't think it's wrong to worship the Holy Spirit, though I'm not sure that there'd be any biblical approval of it. I don't think it's idolatry, since I believe the Holy Spirit is God. I believe Christ is God also, and that the Father is God. I believe in the Trinity, and so people did worship Christ, and do, and worship the Father. We don't have any, I don't know of any case in the Bible where people worshiped the Holy Spirit. And of course, when Jesus said to pray, he didn't even want us praying to him. He said, pray to the Father. He says, don't ask me anything. You'll ask the Father. And so if people are asking the Holy Spirit to grant wishes or even Jesus to do so, they're not praying the way that Jesus told us to pray. But at the same time, I don't think it's like, praying to an idol or anything like that. Why do you ask?
2: Well, we're kind of taught that, you know, the Trinity is equal, but I don't get that from the Bible. I think God the Father is number one and Jesus is number one of this world. But I don't see it as, I don't see them as being equal, because only the Father knows when the end day is going to be. If they're all equal, You know, and God and Jesus even said, hey, there's only one good and it's not me, it's my Father, right?
0: Well, he didn't say it's not him. He said there's none but he said there's none good but God only. Now, he's either saying that he's God, since clearly Jesus was in fact good, or else he's saying that he's not God and he's not good. There's really only two ways that one can go on that. He says, why do you call me good? There's none good but God. So, okay, he's either saying I'm not good, and it's not entirely clear how he would suggest that he's not good since he was flawless, or he's saying I am good, and the only one who's good is God, so I'm God. I mean, that's at least...
2: Why would he say, why do you call me good? Why would he say that?
0: It's a searching question. He's asking the man his motives. You know, do you recognize who it is that I am? Yeah, you know, why did this particular term come to your mind, you know? But it's an awkward statement. It's an awkward statement. The question is, and certainly perhaps it could be taken more than one way. In fact, there are some manuscripts that have him saying, why do you ask me about what is good? There's none good but God. But then that's an interesting thing, too, because the guy didn't so much ask him what is good. He called him good. But on the other hand, the man did say, what good deed must I do to inherit eternal life? So maybe he was simply asking about good. But that would be a strange thing for Jesus to say, too. I mean, the man's asking a straightforward question, and he says, why do you ask me about what's good? Jesus might say that if he's saying, what is it that makes you think I have the answer to that question? But then the second part, there's none good but God. I don't know. It seems like he's either saying he's God or that he alone knows what God would say. It's a very awkward statement, but all I know is there's, the way it stands in most of our Bibles, why do you call me good? There's none good but God only. He's either saying he's God and he's good, or he's saying he's not God and he's not good. But it'd be less blasphemous, I think, to say he's God than to say he's not good. Because he certainly is.
2: I think he was acknowledging his human nature as well and saying, therefore, like, I am God, but I also have this human,
0: God
2: can't be tempted, right? But Jesus has been tempted in all things, so.
0: Yeah, very clearly. Jesus, when he was a man, took on certain weaknesses, though not sin.
2: And that's what I think you were talking about, yeah.
0: Okay. All right. Well, thanks for your call, brother. Thanks. Good talking to you. Sandra in Memphis, Tennessee, welcome to The Narrow Path. Thanks for calling.
3: Well, hello, Steve. Thank you. I appreciate you answering our Bible questions.
0: Do my best.
3: Yes. So the question that I have concerns the days of the week, specifically the Sabbath. So if the days of the week were not actually named in the Bible, how do we determine which day of the week is the Sabbath? And since God only said the first day, second day, through the seventh day, how do we determine which day is the Sabbath?
0: Yeah, well, what they called the first day of the week was the day that we call Monday, and therefore the Sabbath was the seventh. It was Sunday. And we would think the same way in our calendar. Sunday's at the front of the calendar. Some other societies that aren't affected by Christianity might think differently, might think Monday or Tuesday is the first day of their week, or might not even have a seven-day week. You know, there's nothing about a week that is determined by astronomy, unlike months or years. But the thing is that the Bible, of course, is written in a Jewish context where, everybody knew that Sabbath was the seventh day, and Sabbath happened to be the day we call Saturday. Now, we don't have to call it Saturday, and they didn't have to call it that. They knew which day was the seventh day. It's just that in other cultures, these days are called by different names. So what the Jews called the first day of the week, we call Sunday. And what they call the seventh day of the week, we call Saturday. But there's nothing in the Bible that authorizes the use of those names or forbids them. Mm-hmm. It's just the way we distinguish days, just like we have names in our language for how we distinguish places. and people. So, you know, it's just they didn't have the names Sunday, Monday, Tuesday, Wednesday, and so forth in the Jewish culture.
3: Right.
0: So they just talked about the first day of the week or the third day of the week or the fourth day of the week or the seventh or whatever.
3: Right. I heard a minister at one time say that God said to work 6 days and on the seventh day rest.
0: Mm-hmm.
3: So he concluded that as long as you were working 6 days and resting on the seventh day, then the seventh day was your Sabbath.
0: So he took seventh just to mean the one that follows your 6 days of working, whatever 6 days those were. The next one is the seventh.
3: Correct.
0: Yeah.
3: Correct.
0: Well, the Jews wouldn't have understood it that way because they all kept Sabbath on the same day. But I don't believe that keeping the Sabbath is a New Testament obligation. I believe the Sabbath, keeping the Sabbath was an Old Testament obligation. And it's not it's not actually commanded by Christ or the apostles anywhere in the New Testament.
3: Okay.
0: Yeah, Christians have typically said, and this is a tradition that goes back many hundreds of years, that Sunday is the new Sabbath. But the Bible doesn't agree with that. The Bible does mention the first day of the week, which is what we call Sunday, but they never call the first day of the week Sabbath. They call the seventh day Sabbath. So, you know, we don't have to keep the Sabbath, I don't think. I mean, the Bible doesn't teach the Christians to do it. Jesus didn't teach it. The apostles didn't teach it. So in my opinion, it's not an obligation for Christians. I appreciate your call. Thanks for joining us. 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My name is Steve Gregg, and we're live Monday through Friday. 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
8: On today's show, early results are in from the LA mayoral race as the counting continues.
9: Keeping you informed and engaged, now more than ever. 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
8: Welcome to Seculo. Maybe we shouldn't be surprised here. It's June 3rd, 2026, that, you know, in the year of 2026 with elections, that they can't just seem to count the ballots. Well, we can't get that. Jordan's here, too. Look, there are some early results. We're going to cover them. And look, there are probably some of the early results you saw about, I don't know, 8 o'clock Pacific time last night. I feel like the first tranche came in, 50% of the votes came in, and then We got a standstill here.
10: Yeah, that's
8: but
10: right.
8: In that standstill, you have Karen Bass leading the way, but not too far behind. But what, about 20,000 votes?
10: So what we're looking at, yeah, is 21,000 vote difference between Karen Bass and Spencer Pratt. And then Spencer Pratt has about 41,000 more than Nithya Raman, who is the councilwoman that was also running as a Democrat to unseat Karen Bass. So here's what's crazy, though. L.A. County, they have counted, or not even counting, the city for the election, yeah. Los Angeles, they have only counted 496,608 votes, which is only about 63% of what they think they have to count. When you look back at previous elections, including 2024, when you get to that 95% threshold, that's when a lot of places, especially if it's a close race, they're comfortable making a call of who's projected to win. Obviously, it takes some time to certify the elections. It took 10 days in 2024 for Los Angeles to get to 95% of the results reported. That is also the same amount of time it took the entire state to get to 95% of the ballots counted. 10 days after an election. So when we're at this level, they've already said that Karen Bass, it would be statistically improbable for her to lose a 60,000 vote lead against the third place runner, to end up in third place. Yeah. So she has already been said, you are going to the runoff. But it's still up in the air between Spencer Pratt and Nithya Raman, now, even though he has a comfortable lead against
8: her. I feel like when you look at this lead, and we can break it down, like, I don't want to be someone, because you never know what can happen, but you would have to have almost everyone voting one way. And you assume that Karen Bass is going to have a significant amount of mail-in votes as well.
10: Well, and that's what you look at. You look at that they can even receive ballots after the election that are postmarked on election day that can still be counted in Los Angeles. What you're saying is, yes, there was obviously a lot of excitement, a lot of people that wanted to go vote for Spencer Pratt. He had this kind of insurgent-style political campaign. Will he still get mail-in votes? Yes, he will. But it would almost have to be, we're looking at, can the third-place person make up a 40,000-vote deficit over the, 37% left to be counted? It could happen, but you're going to assume that they're also splitting votes between Karen Bass. She'll still probably get a lot more votes. He still will receive votes, but statistically, too close to call between Spencer Pratt and Nithya Raman for that second place.
8: Yeah, I think there's a very high likelihood that you will see it be between Karen Bass and Spencer Pratt. And he thinks so. He said, well, obviously God wanted five more months of me exposing all the failures of our mayor, so it's going to be a fun ride. It's always fun to see what goes on in these elections, and this is very different this time. Jordan, as you know, California, historically, this has not been something that has been
11: Key in all these races is, can you get a Republican head-to-head with a Democrat so that you don't end up with two choices between just different Democrats? We don't yet know, but it's good that Steve Hilton is leading in the gubernatorial.
8: Yeah, we'll get into that.
11: That's about 56% into, so that you can't say that that's done yet, but it'd be great to have a Republican option in each of these races, and it's looking like that's at least a potential after the overnights, and that's a better spot to be in than waking up and seeing that the Democrats just ran the table in California. It shows you there are a lot of voters who are concerned about the direction of the state.
8: We will break all of that down to both those races and more. Rick Rennell's going to be joining us, but you can be a part of the show too. 1-800-684-3110. Have your voice on the air today. 1-800-684-3110. Be right back.
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8: Clip we just played, they did say if you're a Republican, you should be smiling at these results. And we're going to be joined by Rick Grinnell, who's been really heavily working on California. And I think that they may not be quite there just yet, but these results are at least showing there is some change of tide there in California. Now, I have to say, California's had Republican governors. We know historically Ronald Reagan, Arnold Schwarzenegger. You know, these are people who were running as Republicans that have won. And the gubernatorial race always gives there's a little bit more. Yeah, of a chance. I feel like they're just Los Angeles.
11: Yeah, that's right. I mean, when you look at the numbers so far with Karen Bass, with all of the negatives on her, she is the only one right now that they're looking at saying she's made it in based off the statistics that she's performing in. And as you said, you add up all those other people that voted Dem. Well, they're not all going to necessarily go and vote for Karen Bass.
8: Because they voted against her.
11: They voted against her. So it would if Pratt is able to get through and it's not two Dems, his job will be going to those voters who didn't vote for him, but also didn't vote for Karen Bass, and you can look at and say, okay, you know you don't want her again. Here's what I can offer, and here's what my goals are. It's not to fundamentally transform the moral care makeup of this city of this county. It's really just to get to basics of
8: it's not MAGA
11: security, police, get people back in their homes, kind of like the basics of what you do as mayor.
8: Right.
11: Not but, flying around the world meeting with other you know, in other
8: not
11: countries.
8: Not acting like you're a world leader.
11: When you've got crises going on at home.
10: Well, and to that point as well, the councilwoman, Rahman, had a lot of comparisons almost to Mondami, that she had a personality that was kind of charismatic, young. She also, policy-wise, was much more in line with someone like Mondami. So if you think about that, it's not like if Mondami had lost the primary to Mayor Adams before he was out of the race, it's not like all those people that were really excited about him would all of a sudden be like, well, we got to hold our nose and go vote for Mayor Adams. So that is kind of what you're looking at, even though I think that Karen Bass is much more liberal, much more progressive than Eric Adams was. That is kind of the dynamic that you're seeing play out in Los Angeles. So it's not all of a sudden that you're like, okay, well, Pratt may have done well, but then there's going to be another 110,000 people that are going to go vote for Karen Bass. It'll be a blowout. It still may be, but you can't necessarily count on all those people even caring to show up.
8: But it's whether the Democrat establishment, Jordan, that's something that's going to happen here. They're going to flood the money into this ad campaign against Spencer Pratt. So you're going to have the wildest amount of, I feel, negative ads running towards him to get all of those people who were voting against Karen Bass to now try to get them on board.
11: Yes, I would imagine if he is in, it could become the most expensive mayor's race in our history.
8: Yeah.
11: If Republican and independent donors, we're talking about the big groups too, the 527s, start dumping the tens of millions. They usually don't in mayoral races, but because we're talking about Los Angeles here and kind of the whole idea that if you can win in L.A., you should be able to win anywhere when those who've been elected to do their job, take the DNR out of their name, aren't getting the basics done, like roads, like having enough water ready if there's a fire to put out that fire again. And if you find out that that's happening in a place where you oversee, whatever international trip you're on, you need to get back as quickly as possible and not joke about, well, I'm not there right now, especially when you knew it was a high potential to happen. And then second, I think, clear, as you pointed out, the Spencer Pratts of the world are the Republicans that have been able to win in California. Mm-hmm. Ronald Reagan, movie star.
8: Yeah.
11: Arnold Schwarzenegger, movie star. And again, who we agree with on the social issues may be very different than where most Republicans
8: are. He's certainly not a Republican in that sense. I mean, it's technically a right. Isn't technically the mayor is not a partisan position?
10: The race technically is not even listing partisan. Yeah, because it's just people run. Yeah. Karen Bass obviously was a member of Congress as a Democrat, but that's also part of the confusion. Maybe for some people, maybe not for most people. But when you go into the ballot box, or if you're getting a ballot, it isn't listing Republicans and Democrats or party preference.
11: Know the people by name. And so I think again. It's one to look for first, of course, to see with as the votes come in, does he maintain the second place? And then two, if he does, do Republican and independent donors, both at the grassroots level, so that means from even outside of LA, outside of Los Angeles, do they then decide, you know what, we're going to treat this like a Senate race because this would send a signal? Does it really, even if the House is tougher for us this cycle, this would send a huge signal about the power of the Republican vote. In places that look like they've been completely lost. And maybe that's actually where we need to go and look to run more Republicans in places that have been so mismanaged by the left.
10: Well, and I think what we also see is you see the governor's race there where we have Hilton, who has actually taken the lead, has the most votes. He has 1.3 million, almost 1.4 million votes with 58% of the votes in. Javier Becerra, who was the former Attorney General of California, was also the Secretary of Health and Human Services under Biden, was chosen for that role because of how progressively pro-choice he is and all the processes and all the things that he put in place in California under his attorney generalship as he helped pave the way for the governor there to make more liberal laws as far as it comes to being pro-choice, but also going after like pro-life pregnancy resource centers, things like that. And then you have Tom Steyer, who's the billionaire, but not like a Michael Bloomberg billionaire running for office. He's the type of billionaire that decides, I have so much money, I can be as liberal as I want, and it doesn't matter. And so he takes the extreme far left on every single position. He has just under a million votes, and then there is a second Republican with half a million. So you look at this, they haven't called any of it yet. Steve Hilton is the leader, Jordan, with 27.8%. It looks very much like it could be Steve Hilton versus Becerra. It would be pretty big for someone like Tom Steyer to overcome a 300,000 vote deficit.
11: Yeah.
10: If the way that things progress, even with write-in, the mail-in voting.
11: Right.
10: But they haven't called any of those as moving forward yet. But it does look like it's going to be Steve Hilton versus Becerra.
11: Yeah, it's hard to imagine there's 400,000 plus, because Steve Hilton's going to get more in, too, with the 56% that's reporting. So how does Tom Steyer? So it looks like, again, we're not there yet, but it's close that we're going to have a Republican choice. This jungle primary system is actually backfiring on Dems in California as we speak, because it's not just finishing up with, well, we're such Democrat areas that we know that they're going to vote in. At least the two Democrats are always going to be the choice. It looks like that may not be the case when you're talking about the L.A. mayor as well as the governor. And again, it goes to, does the Republican Party, the apparatuses, the outside groups, do they go in and spend the big dollars to try and make a stunning victories in both the mayor's race and the governor's race? Also, a big shout-out to very close with us. He was a former U.S. attorney, just recently former U.S. attorney in Montana, Kurt Almay. He, again, to replace Steve Daines in the U.S. Senate, won his Republican primary by 76% as the votes are coming in right now, so it'll be close to 80%. And excited then about, again, general election, Montana, you have to take seriously. They do elect Democrats occasionally, but we'll certainly want to get behind him. I know he's going to be on the broadcast soon.
8: Very good.
10: One other thing, and I think, we can go to.
8: Yeah, what other thing?
10: We should talk about, because, once again, we're looking at California a lot. We're looking at some of these places that had positive results for more conservative candidates. You're also seeing things like in New Jersey, where there was a Democrat who won the primary there to run for Congress, who has ties to Al-Qaeda.
8: Oh, yeah.
10: And this is what is so shocking, is that this individual, Adam Hamawe, was an Egyptian-born former combat surgeon who volunteered and interned with a nonprofit that was linked to Al-Qaeda in Bosnia, as well as he was called as a defense witness for the trial of the blind sheikh. He has now become a nominee for the Democrat Party.
8: Who that is?
10: Blind sheikh, big time terrorist.
8: Top terrorist.
10: Al-Qaeda that we have prosecuted in the United States and really dominated kind of even the New York political scene. Like the trials around the blind sheikh for so long.
11: Yes, I mean, this is, again, it's pretty shocking. Like you said, that these kind of individuals are getting through the process, and it just shows you kind of where the left is right now.
8: New Jersey's so weird. I mean, yes, you feel like it should not be these kind of candidates out of New Jersey. No, spend any time in New Jersey. It does not feel.
10: Does it sound very Bruce Springsteen, the boss, having the blind sheikh?
8: I don't know about that. That's the worst example you could have given,
11: definitely
8: Will.
11: Definitely a lot of kind of like labor union type Democrats winning,
8: yeah.
11: But not again, not guys who were tied
8: like
11: to terror
8: Democrats,
11: attacks that impacted a lot of people in New Jersey.
8: Yeah, absolutely. We're going to take some more phone calls as Will decides that Bruce Springsteen is who we should be.
10: I was trying to get people fired up.
8: Yeah, I would have said,
11: he doesn't like us playing this music.
8: No, I don't think so. I would have said Bam Bam Bigelow or someone like that, you know, the king of Asbury Park. Phone lines are open for you, 1-800-684-3110. I don't know Bam Bam Bigelow's political affiliation. You know, rest in peace.
10: I feel like he was probably pretty conservative.
8: He had a head tattoo. 1-800-684-3110. 1-800-684-3110 to have your voice heard on the air today. Also, support the work of the ACLJ. 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I think you could be a part of it. 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I'd like you to do that. 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Great way to get involved. Great way to start your journey here at the ACLJ or to continue on. Again, give us a call. 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
8: Back to Seculo. I want you to call in. Be a part of the show today. 1-800-684-3110. We got a couple calls we're screening right now, but there's a few lines open. Give me a call right now.
10: You also know we have a lot of California listeners.
8: Yeah.
10: Did you vote yesterday? Did you vote by mail? Did you vote in person? And if you did vote in person, what did the scenes at the polls look like? Give us kind of a report on the ground there from California.
8: California.
11: Some people don't like doing this, but if you're willing to, we'd love to know who did you vote for and why.
8: Yeah. Favorite song judgment. About California.
11: Just who did you vote for and why.
8: Yeah. Give us a call. 1-800-684-3110. With that, though, there is an update on some of the work of the ACLJ, so I want to make sure for those of you who maybe are over California, don't want to hear about it all the time, there is some big updates in our current fight against CNN at the Supreme Court of the United States. You know you've heard about this if you've been a longtime listener. This has been a case I've been working on for many, many months and has been moved around a few times, and now we are finally starting to maybe settle in at the United States Supreme Court of getting more information.
10: That's right. And, Jordan, obviously, this is a case we've talked about for quite a while now, since really the end of last year, where we filed our cert petition at the Supreme Court. This is related to a defamation case where CNN ran with a narrative, and not just once, but then repeated this narrative, and it was a lie against Alan Dershowitz, who had given testimony in the well of the Senate during the first impeachment of Donald Trump. And they took what he said, clipped it out of context, and created something they called the Dershowitz Doctrine, and then ran with this lie, basically saying he said the opposite of what he actually said. Yeah. In lower courts, all came together and denied his defamation claim because of New York Times v. Sullivan. There was even one judge that wrote, but for New York Times v. Sullivan, clearly there was defamation here. Clearly Alan Dershowitz was defamed by CNN, but because of New York Times v. Sullivan, we can't do anything about it. And that's a Supreme Court precedent that gives this higher standard of defamation if it's against a public figure. It was
11: and
10: in a different...
11: It's very complicated in the age of media, and when you have social media. Here's where that gets very complicated. You have maybe an Instagram account or a TikTok account that's not private, and you put lots of info up, and maybe you use it for sales. Maybe you use it to promote some companies. You might use it as a second business, you know, something like that. If you do that, then why would you not be considered someone who is a public person under the current law and interpretation of the law of New York Times versus Sullivan, and thus an average person who just has a public social media account that could be fairly active? I wouldn't say all the public ones would go that way, but if you had like 1,000+ followers, I think you could certainly make the case that this is someone who is going out to the public. They're not stopping anyone from looking at their account. So then do you then have to, if someone says something horribly nasty about you and defames you, and you've met that bar, do you then have to meet the bar the malice bar, right, as well? And again, that's why I don't think those who wrote this law ever intended it to apply to public citizens. It applied to public elected officials and those who work for those officials, the government.
8: Very different time.
10: And once again, that bar here, even, they also had the ability to go back and check their work. And other people could see
11: it
10: wasn't
11: like...
10: They came
11: up with a term for it. They came up with the Dershowitz Doctrine. They doubled down on it. They didn't say, did he just say that? Or did we get that wrong? I mean, let's get the full clip so we can actually make sure what we're doing is right. They didn't do that till like weeks later.
10: Right.
11: And only because he was like demanding it. And so when no one was paying attention anymore, they kind of went on there and said, well, you could have also interpreted this way. They still would not say that they cut it to make it look bad. And you even had that judge saying... in the opinion, that it was defamation. It's just whether or not he's a public official that it is the bar here.
10: And here's where we are now.
8: Now we move on. What's going on?
10: So remember, we filed this cert petition back in December of 2025. So we're now in
8: six
10: May.
8: 6 months.
10: We filed the petition.
8: We're in June.
10: That is insane. It's June. Yeah. But they decided...
8: I don't think this is a rebound.
10: They decided in January, CNN waived their right to respond. It was distributed for conference in February of this year. And then the Supreme Court justices said, you know what? We actually want to hear what CNN's response is. Yep. That kicked the can down the road to March. They filed their response. Then they asked for an extension of their response. They finally filed that in April. And then we filed our reply brief here in May. It was distributed for conference a second time, May 5th. They then rescheduled another conference May 26th. Then it was distributed for conference again on June 1st. They distributed it for the conference June 4th. This is now the fourth scheduled conference. Yeah. The difference is the first one they said, we actually want to hear from CNN.
11: When I was moving the admissions before the justices, that was about 10 days ago now, not last Friday, but the Friday before Memorial Day. And, again, the court was in session that day. It was on the calendar for them after we were done doing them, moved three of our ACLJ attorneys into the Supreme Court bar, that they would then be leaving that because they didn't have cases that day or our oral arguments to consider our case. It was on the docket then. Since then, it's already gotten moved yet again, two times.
8: And now it is scheduled for tomorrow.
11: That's right.
10: And what they do in conference is to
11: vote. Important time to pray, to, you know, just kind of get in the minds. It takes four usually. Four justices to take a case.
10: And that's what I was going to say, that what they're actually doing in conference is voting. Yes. And it's called the rule of four. You have to have five to win a case.
11: Right.
10: But to have the Supreme Court accept it and hear it, it has to have four justices say, at least minimum of four, say, this is something we feel like the court should hear. So that is what we're looking for. And we could know Monday. And once again, they do the orders list every Monday following the week before's conference. Yeah. We could know Monday something. We could see it be redistributed for conference.
11: Yes.
10: There's some options there, but we are praying at this point that tomorrow when the justices are in conference and they hear about this again, that they are moved to take this case.
11: Well, what I would say is that, look, we know that there are justices on the U.S. Supreme Court that have written about this before and said that New York Times versus Sullivan has gone too far. But they have to look at this strategically, right? I mean, you cannot get around New York Times versus Sullivan in this case. So it's going to be a major precedent that is being looked at again by the Supreme Court if they say yes to the oral arguments and say yes to the briefing on this, that we've accepted this. So you if you are one of the justices who believes New York Times versus Sullivan has just not been interpreted correctly since the rise of a different kind of media age, you want to make sure you're not going to just bring this case up and end up doubling down on this policy. Yeah, because, right. Again, if you think this is not the best vehicle. So they've got to look and say, it's not even just the counting the four. It's that out of those five, are any of them kind of giving the signal that they could be persuaded here to make a change and overturn a precedent?
8: So then what happens in a scenario that if it is turned down, if they decide not to go forward, where does the law end up? It's just over?
11: The state of where the law has been interpreted remains. What's interesting is that usually in one that's been kicked down this many times, that's a good sign for cases at the Supreme Court. It usually, again, after three, there's either one of two things. Usually it's going to get granted, or someone is writing a dissent from it not being granted. Yeah. They're upset that the court did not decide to won't hear the case.
8: All right, we'll find out more potentially next week on that, but we're not going anywhere. We still got a second half hour left on the broadcast, and I want you to be a part of it. 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
22: A phrase you hear used today is deconstructing. People will say, I'm deconstructing my faith. I'm dismantling my faith. That's not good.
23: A faith that needs to be torn apart and cast aside was never a faith we should have built our lives on. Coming up today, Pastor Greg Laurie helps us make a new beginning.
22: If your faith collapses, maybe it's because it was never constructed on Christ to start.

0: Every time something huge happens in the world, people start asking, wait, is this it? Is Armageddon about to begin? Well, today on A New Beginning, Pastor Greg Laurie examines what the Bible actually says about the end times and why we don't need to panic. God's not caught off guard by any of this. He's had a plan from the very start, and that plan includes you, your peace, your hope, and your future. It's a reassuring reminder you don't want to miss.
1: First John chapter 2. And chapter 2 clearly shows us that we're living in the last days. All around us are signs of the times pointing to the fact that Jesus is coming again. There are some very positive signs that would suggest we might be on the verge of another spiritual awakening in America and even the world. And then there are some frightening signs that show the conflicts around the world, showing that these events we read about could happen in real time before our very eyes. It reminds me of the introduction of Charles Dickens to his book, A Tale of Two Cities. He describes France before the Revolutionary War, and he states these things, and they're familiar statements. It was the best of times. It was the worst of times. It was the age of wisdom. It was the age of foolishness. It was a season of light. It was a season of darkness. It was a spring of hope. It was the winter of despair. Reminds us of the time we're living in right now. And now we read what John has to say in 1 John 2, verse 18. Little children, it is the last hour. And as you heard that the Antichrist is coming, even how many Antichrists have come, by which we know that this is the last hour. They went out from us, but they were not of us. For if they had been of us, they would have continued with us. But they went out that it might be made manifest that none of them were of us. We'll stop there. Point number one, the Antichrist is coming. The Bible does teach a world figure will emerge on the scene that is called the Beast, the Wicked One, and also the Antichrist. He will deceive millions of people. At first, he'll seem like a good guy, but he'll turn out to be the worst guy. If Satan ever had a son, this is him. He'll appear as a peacemaker, but he'll end up being the worst troublemaker that ever lived, and he'll be energized by the devil himself. Revelation 13:2 says that the dragon, who's also explained to be Satan in another chapter, will give him his authority. And really, he's an imitation. Whatever God does, Satan will try to imitate. So God has his only begotten son. Satan, in effect, will have his son. And we have this false Christ that will be out there. And also, there will be other imitations as well. He's not going to be what you might expect, dressed head to toe in black with flaming red eyes and steam coming up and the Darth Vader theme playing in the background as he quotes AC/DC lyrics or something like that. He'll probably be very attractive, very charismatic, very intelligent, but he is a deceiver. And a lot of times people will try to figure out who the Antichrist is, but I don't think we should waste our time or energy doing that because he cannot be revealed until the church is caught up to meet the Lord in the air and what we often call the rapture of the church. The Bible says, he who now restrains will continue to do so until he is taken out of the way, and then that wicked one will be revealed, that's Antichrist, whom the Lord will destroy with the brightness of his coming. The restraining force in the world today is the Holy Spirit working through the church. Godly men and women that speak up for what is true, they speak out against what is wrong. And once we're removed, once we're caught up to meet the Lord in a moment in the twinkling of an eye, then Antichrist can enter the scene and do his thing. So don't waste your time looking for Antichrist. Do what the Bible says, look for Jesus Christ. That's what our focus should be. Point number two, antichrists, plural, are already here. Antichrists are here already because John not only speaks of the Antichrist, the beast, that world leader, but Antichrist. Now, keep this in mind. The prefix anti doesn't just mean against, it also means instead of. So we could call them instead of Christs, or imitation Christs, if you will. Don't forget, in the beginning of Matthew 24, known as the Olivet Discourse, Jesus said, a sign of the last days is many will come in my name saying, I am Christ. So instead of Christ, people are always looking for a substitute for Christ. Mark Zuckerberg of Meta says, we don't have enough friends. Maybe he doesn't have enough friends, I don't know, but we don't have enough friends. And so instead of going out and socializing and making some more friends, he says the solution is AI. We need more robots because AI knows us better than friends because they do a better job of knowing our likes and preferences. Oh, so I'm supposed to have a cappuccino with my Roomba now instead of go meet a friend somewhere? I mean, you know, really? This is, to me, anti-Christ thinking. Understand what I'm saying? Instead of Christ thinking. I'm looking for substitutes for Christ, other things to look to instead of Jesus. And this is what we should not be doing. The greatest deception is not atheism, it's instead of Christ thinking. A sign of the end times will be pretend believers, imitation Christians. 1 Timothy 4:1 says, the Spirit speaks clearly. And in the last time, some will depart from the faith, giving heed to seducing spirits and doctrines that demons teach. A phrase you hear used today is deconstructing. People will say, I'm deconstructing my faith. I'm dismantling my faith. I'm questioning my faith. And why are they doing this? Because I've experienced church hurt. Oh, really? Yeah, I was hurt in church. Okay, well, look, if you were hurt in church, I'm sorry that happened to you. The church is full of broken people just like you, and things do happen. So maybe you were hurt in church, but I hope you don't give up on the church. Jesus hasn't. And if you're looking for the perfect church, please don't join it because you'll ruin it because we're all flawed. But I wonder sometimes if this so-called church hurt is actually not some hurt that came from the church, but because you heard something you didn't like. Well, I felt judged. Okay, well, what happened exactly? Well, maybe someone said to you, hey, why are you living with your boyfriend? That's fornication. That's sin. And you're saying, wait, hold on. What do you mean? That you're judging me. I'm leaving this church. Hey, you should thank that person for telling you the truth. You're not going to get truth in that culture out there right now. But you'll hear it from the Word of God in the church. And if someone is bold enough to tell you what you are doing is sinful, that's not church hurt. That's keeping you from hurting yourself, right? Think about it.
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1: 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Hey, everybody, Greg Laurie. And I've been to Israel many times, and I've led a lot of tours, and I have to say that's absolutely true. Listen, when you're walking on the same stones that Jesus himself walked on, well, that's something that's enriching to your faith. It's not just a travel experience. 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
2: 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Well, we're talking today about the end times and making sure our faith and our fellowship with others is in good working order.
1: I think that we need to ask the question, well, if a person walks away from the faith, they leave the church, they abandon their faith, they say they're no longer a Christian, has that person lost their salvation? They say, well, they're deconstructing. I suggest maybe they never constructed to start with. Maybe they're not leaving their faith. Maybe they never had faith in the very beginning. If your faith collapses, maybe it's because it was never constructed on Christ to start with. See, here's what John says. Again,

and said, I've sinned. I'm going to go back to my father and say, Father, I've sinned. I'm no longer worthy to be called your son. Just hire me as a hired hand. And he went home. And of course, his father threw his arms around him and kissed him and welcomed him back as a son. And the father missed his son and longed for his return. But if you walk away from the faith and you never return to the faith, my suggestion is you were never part of the faith to start with. You've not lost your salvation. Most likely, you never had salvation. That's what John is saying. If they were of us, they would have continued with us. And if they don't continue with us, it shows they were never of us to really begin with. Okay, so let's shift gears now to chapter 3. 1 John 3, read along with me. Behold, what manner of love the Father bestowed on us, that we should be called children of God. Therefore, the world does not know us because it did not know him. Beloved, now we are the children of God, and it has not yet been revealed what we shall be, but we know that when he is revealed, we shall be like him, for we will see him as he is. And I love this final verse. I'd underline it if I were you. Everyone that has this hope purifies himself just as he is pure. So here's point number 3. God loves you more than you could ever know. You say, I know because I'm so awesome. Not really. He loves you because he's so awesome. He loves you with an everlasting love. The Bible says, therefore, with loving kindness, he has drawn you. Jesus said, for God so loved the world, he gave his only begotten son, and whosoever believes in him should not perish, but have everlasting life. And because God loves you, point number 4, he adopted you as his child. Because he loves you, he adopted you as his child. 1 John 3:1, behold what manner of love the Father has bestowed on us that we should be called the children of God. By the way, this word behold isn't casual. It's like John is saying, hey, look at this. Don't miss this. Check this out. Behold. Behold what kind of love the Father has toward you. He chose you and he adopted you. I heard about two sons that were arguing, as brothers do. One was a biological son, one was an adopted son. And the biological son said, Dad loves me more than you. Because I have his DNA. And the adopted son said, yeah, well, guess what? He chose me. He got stuck with you. God chose you. He picked you out with a purpose. Adoption is intentional. That's why the Bible says, we have not received the spirit of bondage again to fear, but one of adoption, whereby we cry, Abba, Father. What does that mean? It means Abba Father is the Hebrew equivalent of daddy or papa. It's an affectionate phrase a child uses of their father, papa, daddy. And God is giving you the spirit of adoption where you can say that to him, where you can say, Abba Father. When you go to Israel today, you'll see the little kids calling out for their daddy. Abba, they'll say, or Ima for their mother. And so this is what God has done for you. He's predestined us for adoption to sonship through Jesus Christ in accordance with his pleasure and will, Ephesians 1:5 tells us. So you are adopted, not a sign. You are specifically chosen by God. But aren't we all, some would ask, children of God? You hear that said often. We're all God's children, right? Kind of. Let me explain. We are God's offspring, the Bible says, which means we're all created by God. We're all loved by God. But only those who have put their faith in Christ can truly say, I am a child of God. The Bible says, for as many as received him, to them he gave the power to become sons of God. And you know, you can be in a relationship with God, but not be in fellowship with God. Let me illustrate with a popular family drama. King Charles now. Married Diana. They had two sons, Harry and William. And William is the heir to the throne. So there's an heir and a spare, I suppose. And if you follow the story, King Charles is fighting cancer. He has a close relationship with William, his heir apparent. And they're in constant communication. And Harry

moved to California. So he's about 5,000 miles away from his father. Now, is Harry a royal son? Of course, he'll always be a royal son, just as William is. But one son has chosen to be in close fellowship and communication with his father. Another son has chosen not to. So that causes tension and pain, and it breaks the father's heart. I hope they patch things up because the window of reconciliation may not stay open forever. But the point of it is we choose what kind of relationship we want to have with the father. When we're away from him, it breaks his heart. He longs for communication with us. And if we will draw near to him, the Bible says he will draw near to us. So if you feel far from God, if you find yourself out of fellowship with God right now, the Father will welcome you with open arms if you'll turn from your sin and come to him.

0: Good reassurance from Pastor Greg Laurie today here on A New Beginning. It's from his new series called Unshakable. And not only will God welcome those who are coming back to Him, He'll welcome those who are coming to Him for the first time. That's a truth somebody needs to hear today, Pastor Greg.
1: That's right. The Bible says whoever will call upon the name of the Lord will be saved. So think of it this way. Maybe you're out in a riptide in the ocean and you can't get your footing and you're in trouble and you see a lifeguard. Call out for help and the lifeguard will rescue you. The same is true spiritually. You're drowning in your sin. You need help. Jesus will save you. He will rescue you, but you must call out to Him. And you know how you do that? You do it in prayer. So let me just lead you in a simple prayer, and you can pray this prayer after me. You can pray it out loud if you like. And this is where you are calling out to Jesus to save you. Just pray this. Lord Jesus, I know I'm a sinner. And I know you are the Savior who died on the cross for my sin and rose again from the dead. Now, Lord, I turn from my sin and I put my faith in you. Be my Savior, my Lord, be my God and my friend. I choose to follow you from this moment forward. In Jesus' name I pray. Amen. Hey, if you just prayed that prayer, I want you to know that Christ Himself has come to live inside of you. And I have a resource I want to send you. It's called the New Believer's Bible. So the New Believer's Bible is the New Testament in the New Living Translation with hundreds of notes that I wrote that will encourage you in this commitment you are making to follow Christ. 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But let me get this New Believer's Bible into your hands as quickly as possible. Here's Dave to tell you more.
0: 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Well, Pastor Greg, you preached a message called What I Would Tell My Younger Self, which is one of my favorite studies you've ever presented. What if you could have taken your younger self to a modern-day harvest crusade so he could see you, you know, the current you, preaching the gospel? What would young Greg have said about that experience?
1: Wow. Well, you know, in a way, I kind of got a sneak preview of it early in my life. Two events that brought that about. One was shortly after I became a Christian, I went and saw Billy Graham preach at one of his crusades, and I even went forward in the invitation, even though I was already a Christian. I just wanted a closer look at this man that God was using, and I connected to what he was doing. I recognized in him a gift that God had placed in me to be an evangelist, and effectively I said, that's what I want to do when I grow up. I was around 17 at the time. But then a little bit later, I was not in ministry yet. I was a graphic artist, but I ended up having an experience where I actually preached a little sermon before a crowd that had gathered at Pirates Cove Beach, where we did the baptisms back in the day. And it was not something I planned, but the Lord prompted me to proclaim the gospel. And I spoke to the people sitting up on the rocks. I invited people to come to Christ. Some did, and I even baptized them. So I didn't really get into preaching for a couple of more years, maybe 3 years after that. And I didn't start doing evangelistic events for many years after that. But I was given sort of a glimpse into my future, like the trailers you see in the movie theaters that show you what a film is about. It's almost as though the Lord was showing me, you're going to end up doing this. And that's exactly what I did. So if a younger Greg went to see an older Greg, he would say, whoa, what happened to his hair? And then he would say, Yeah, I knew the Lord was going to do something like this. And this is amazing. And I would give God the glory. So I tell this story and many more like it in this book called Jesus Revolution. Maybe you've seen the film. Have you read the book? So many people ask me so many questions like, wait, whatever happened to your mother? Did she ever come to the Lord? What happened to Lonnie Frisbee? What about this? What about that? All these questions. It's all in the book. And I want to send you this book, Jesus Revolution, for your gift of any size to help us continue to bring our ministry of a new beginning to more people around the world. 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
11: Danny Yamashiro here. Welcome to The Good Life, encouraging you with inspirational stories to share with family and friends. How does God shape the voices that narrate some of the most important moments of our lives? On the ice, on the gridiron, on the diamond, on the mat, in the pool. The play-by-play announcers whose voices develop excitement while informing fans, all at the same time. David Korzenowski possesses one of those captivating voices with training and experiences that forecast prominence. As Daniel in chapter 6, verse 3, became distinguished above all others because of his spirit of excellence, so is David Korzenowski. We pause here, as we typically do at the beginning of our show, to remind you the reason